Good evening, radio listeners, and welcome to another edition of the program, Let's Talk with the United Alliance. But before we start, we'll get a little bit of music to introduce the program.

0: Good night, radio listeners and those joining us online. If you're just joining us, you are here with Let's Talk with United Alliance. It is another Wednesday and we have a very fruitful topic for you this evening. But before we get directly into the topic, I must let you know who we have in studio joining us tonight. As you know, Zanushka, co-host, and my host greeted you earlier this evening. That's party chairman Austin Howe. And our guest for this evening will be, first of all, Minister Honorable John Osborne. Minister, could you say good evening for us, please?
1: Good evening, everyone. Good to be here. Thanks for inviting me to the show tonight.
0: And up next, we have Dr. Gary Morton.
2: It's an absolute pleasure to be here with all these just distinguished gentlemen in the room, and lady, of course. Thank you.
0: And right next to Honorable Osborne, we have Mr. James White Jr., executive news producer. Mr. James White, say good night for the people.
3: Good night, everyone listening. Welcome to the program.
0: And last but certainly not least, I will not even try. I will let you do the first name, but I will just say, Mr. Bam, good night. Give us the full name.
4: Good evening to all our listeners, okay? My name is Adegboyega Bamishilen. I'm a clinical psychologist working within the Ministry of Health and Social Services.
0: Thank you all for joining us this evening,
4: it's
0: gentlemen.
4: A pleasure to be here.
0: I really think we're going to have an excellent conversation.
5: The topic then tonight is?
0: All right, so just give you it right on the nose, but we are going to dissect it, of course. Our topic for discussion tonight is, in what way does the information released impact on a personal and national level, and the implications of such information? We're basically addressing sources of information here.
5: Okay, thanks then. Let me start by posing a question to the folks at the table. And the question is, if it's sure correct, the information that we internalize affects the way we view the world and eventually affects our behavior. Let me start with Mr. White as the main newsman. Is that so? The information that we internalize affects the way we view the world and eventually it affects the way we behave.
3: Of course, I totally agree with that. Because when you have information and relevant information, you'll be able to, you know, give that information and then people could act. Once they get that relevant information, they'll be able to act on that information that has been disseminated.
5: Dr. Bamishilen, studying human beings, how do you respond to that?
4: Well, thank you so much. As a behavioral scientist, internalizing information would start from how we think, our feelings generally, our thoughts, then the way we relate with our environment, which is captured under behavior, like you rightly mentioned. All these are likely to be affected based on the kind of information we actually internalize.
5: And John, you're the politician. You're out there every day trying to influence how people think. Is that statement true?
1: No, it's very true. But let me expand upon it a bit more. Not as a politician, but as the Minister of Agriculture. basically, yes, you're correct. Information does influence behavior. But what we've learned within the ministry is that information doesn't just inform, but it also invites. So for instance, when people see what their government is doing, when we give them our plans and we invite them to be a part of those plans, then and they see themselves in it, they actually act on it. So from the ministry standpoint, when people ask me why agriculture is booming or why there's so much success in agriculture, what we've seen in the ministry is basically where we put most of the information is also where we've seen most of the successes as well too.
5: Okay, and Dr. Morton, you are one of those social influencers, mm-hmm. and you guys play a very important role, and you'll play a very important role in the discussion tonight, mm-hmm. because Mr. White spoke about positive, but I just wanted to talk about generally, how do you see yourself as a social commentator?
2: Awesome. I think that, you know, having a platform, people have got to recognize, you know, how important that is. And I would really, you know, I would say that I'm a positive influencer, meaning that I like to disseminate positive information because I think that, you know, positive information changes you know, behavior, you know, both chemically and emotionally. It drives people to do things. It elevates. It pulls people together. It inspires. And to me, there's no more greater good than disseminating positive information.
5: Yes, I'll go back to Mr. White because he's the official. He used the word at the start about relevant and positive information. Mm-hmm. But Mr. White, you as the head of the news movement in ZGB, if what we're saying is correct, you have a powerful influence in this country. Maybe you don't realize what your response, how great your responsibilities are. Mm-hmm. Is it the obligation of news, I'm not talking about ZGB now, news reporters to report correct and accurate information?
3: Factual.
5: Factual.
3: And correct information. Mm-hmm. You can't divorce them. You know? Because whatever information you disseminate would impact on people. Mm-hmm. And there are a lot of things, I mean, economic development, factual and timely reporting of that information so that people can take decisive action.
5: So again, as the reporter, we have heard the accusations of ZGB bias. They play half the story. They don't play the other side of the story. They spin the story to suit. How do you balance that to ensure?
3: Yeah. You use a very important word there, balancing. Right? Because you're going to have people for and against whatever news item you bring out. And people are going to say, you know, oh, because it's so and so, you're saying that. I mean, but the important thing is to ensure that you give the factual information, right? It's like telling the truth. You know, truth does not need to shout, right? The truth is the truth. If you're saying, telling somebody that about the rain, right? That's the truth, and it's raining at the same time. Right? That's the truth. You can't shift it anywhere else.
5: Mr. White, I'll challenge you on that.
3: Mm-hmm.
5: And in Monsters, we have one radio station.
3: Yes.
5: ZGB, government's official radio station. In other countries.
3: Pause a bit.
5: Yeah.
3: Government information, yes, but it's a community-backed radio station.
5: Okay.
3: Right?
5: In other countries, let's take Antigua for example.
3: Mm-hmm.
5: I hear the same news.
3: Mm-hmm.
5: With three different interpretations.
3: Mm-hmm.
5: You listen to Fox News, you listen to CNN, and listen to BBC News. And at the end of the news, you're saying, what is the real story? Now, you said it's supposed to be factual, yet I'm confused as to what really happened.
3: You're confused. Well, it depends. As you said, you know, different versions, right? For whatever reason. And, you know, you have a lot of people who like to sensationalize whatever is happening. It's an event or, you know, a viewpoint, you know, you sensationalize it to suit you, right? And the people who want to hear this kind of sensationalizing.
5: You use the word truth, you know.
3: Mm-hmm.
5: The truth cannot be different.
3: Nothing else but the truth.
5: But how come that when BBC is at Salem reporting an event, and what took place in Salem never took place, what BBC reported, quote unquote, the truth.
3: You want me to really talk about that?
5: Yes, I want you to talk about it. As you said, it's supposed to be the truth.
3: But, you see, it depends on...
5: So the truth varies?
3: Eh? No. The truth does not vary. People have their own interest.
2: Intentionality.
3: Right? Yes, they have their own interest.
2: Different intentions, yeah.
3: They will do whatever it is to please themselves. And I can even, you know, talk about a friend of mine whom I met at BBC, right, who was on Montserrat, and he created a stir in Montserrat because he wanted something to sensationalize. Mm-hmm. So he actually got some people together to start something, to start a fire, so that he could record it and send it to BBC. And these are some of the things that you see coming out from Montserrat. Those are not the positive, as you mentioned, Dr. Gary, they're not the positive things, right? They want to sensationalize. It's a big thing. They have a volcano in Montserrat and it's creating problems and they're trying to get the best out of it. Mm-hmm. You know, for personal gains too, eh?
2: Mm-hmm.
3: We have a lot of that. So we have to be careful. And maybe I'm jumping in the gun because I want to talk about social media.
5: Yeah, we're going to get there. Okay. But you see, I want us to focus on this first aspect of
1: ZGB is a little bit different to the other news programs. So the other news programs make money by selling stories.
3: But that's what I'm saying.
1: That's what ZGB's personal interest, if you want to put it that way.
0: Well, not even the word personal interest. Building a narrative. They want to create a certain narrative to create the story, so they push out that aspect of the story.
3: It's about personal gain. That is what it is.
5: So I'm listening to you guys. And you're saying to me that it's factual, it's truthful, it's all of these things. Yet I'm hearing things like personal gain, personal interest.
1: Yes.
5: As a consumer then, innocent guy, how do I decide where the truth lies? Because you said the truth cannot change. But clearly, Gary has his own agenda. John the politician has his own agenda. Dr. Bamichel has his own agenda. How then do I take the same story on COVID and determine where is the truth?
4: Maybe I should just...
3: Go ahead, Doc.
4: Lend my voice to this. As a media practitioner, a professional, as we're talking, I was just thinking, why do we put information into the space? The issue of personal interests, groups' interest, there's a national interest as well. And I'm going to speak with that aspect of the national interest. When we talk about factual information, it includes negative events, information about negative events. If there are negative events and development that would threaten the security of the country or our community, I know as a media professional, there are ways you're trained to manage reporting such events. That may not necessarily mean that they are being economical with the truth, but professionally, this information is coming to the space. We look at the implication of it. This is one of the things we're going to discuss tonight. It's going to threaten the security of the country, of our community. It's going to threaten the cohesion of our community, of our country. It's going to threaten the existence of our community. I believe from the professional point of view, the media personnel are trained to know how to go around and put information to the space in such a way that those variables are maintained. Okay. So maybe that is one of the reasons why people would think there are various interests. While I agree with you, that may be personal interest, that may be groups' interest. But of course, we also have the community interest as a whole or a national interest as a country.
5: I want to speak to that idea about interest, national interest. For example, there's an incident and ZGB choose not to report it, quote unquote, in the national interest. Go ahead.
3: Yes. But sometimes you have situations, right? People would go and say something, as Dr. Bam mentioned, negative, right? Put it out there in the media space. And then we as the media persons on the ground would have to be doing damage control, right? People go and say whatever they're saying, without any basis or any background. They just go out there and say what they're saying. And we are the ones who would have to come in the national interest to clarify what they are saying and to point out to people that this is not so, right? Damage control. We've done a lot of that. And I've learned when I was at BBC, the British Broadcasting Corporation, that if you have some information, you might have some information, but it's not necessarily the crux then of what you really want to report, but you're not getting that information from an authoritative source. We always learn that if you're not sure, leave it until you can find. Some people will jump up on social media and wherever, and they would go and say all kind of things and create chaos, confusion, right? And then there's the time when we have to come and try to do damage control.
0: That's the right question. I think in this discussion, the source needs to be returned to a lot, because you mentioned authoritative releases and stuff like that. For me, I would like for you to explain to the people the difference between official news, and because you have some platforms that are not official platforms.
3: Exactly.
0: Yes, they might have like a website and mm-hmm. it looks cool and everything, but how do you determine as a consumer where is an official platform that's factual mm-hmm. information and that's substantial information rather than something that might just be for, you know, like propaganda yeah. or satire mm-hmm. or something like that?
3: We have a lot of that that we have to deal with on a
0: especially
3: daily basis.
0: Social media generally.
5: Yes. I want to go because I want to stick to this.
3: Okay.
5: So we're going to get mm-hmm. into social media. Yeah. Which is a totally different yeah. kettle of fish.
3: But it's not different.
5: Because you speak about control. Mm-hmm. From a radio standpoint and a national standpoint, mm-hmm. the radio station has a certain level of
3: that's right.
5: control. Mm-hmm. For example,
3: and responsibility.
5: During the COVID crisis, we heard people say, listen to ZJB. Mm-hmm. During the volcanic crisis, we heard, listen to ZJB. Don't listen to what Gary is saying on his yep. page. Listen to ZJB because therein lies the official information. Mm-hmm. And that is where I'm just trying to get people to understand that sometimes it's not every story you hear. You need to know where to go to hear what is correct.
3: That's right.
5: Because that is everything you hear is not necessarily correct.
3: True.
5: John, any?
1: Well, you might be labeling me as a politician, but anyway. No. But I have a different spin on information. Because if you realize, I try to be as transparent as possible.
3: Mm-hmm.
1: But one of the reasons why I try to put out as much information as possible is to educate the public as much as possible. Because I think if you have a more educated population, a more education public, then they would hold us as politicians to a greater standard. And I prefer that. I don't mind scrutiny. And I figure that sometimes a lot of the rumors that come up because there's a gap in information. So with me, I try to make sure I put out as much information as possible to erode those gaps. And then making the public stronger and more informed, they can then scrutinize a lot of the policies that I want to put forward or even the ideas that I have. I'm probably going to put some out tonight, some of the new ones. I'll just let you know ahead of time because I want them to have that information to scrutinize it. Because at the end of the day, my job is to put policy in place, not for myself, but for Montserrat. And I have learned over the years, as I've grown and become more wise, that it doesn't matter how smart you are, you cannot be the smartest at everything. So somebody out there must be able to scrutinize some bit of your work and find some flaw in it to make that stronger. So information for me and transparency for me is probably one of the greatest tools that we can use as politicians. So I have a little different spin to
5: it. Let me keep the politician on cue. Because one of the things that we do in politics is to influence minds.
3: Mm-hmm.
5: And there's some persons who are charged with interpreting the information in a way to make it palatable to the public. And let's be fair. One of the things that some of us do best is to take a story and present it in a very palatable way that it sounds like cake gospel. Rather than bread.
3: Mm-hmm.
5: And that is part of information dissemination. So again, inform me, I'm saying the public also need to be aware that some persons are charged to present information in a way to, as we said in the very beginning, to influence outcomes.
3: Mm-hmm. We have to be careful too with the information. I know Minister John, my good friend Patrick, is talking about getting as much information as possible out there. What kind of information are you sending out? Who is going to disseminate that information and how they're going to disseminate that information so that it becomes palatable to everybody else out there who is listening. Mind you, you have to bring it down to a certain level. Remember, you're not dealing
1: definitely.
3: With...
1: definitely.
2: Lemon.
3: Like us. Yeah. You're not dealing with lemon. Yeah. You know, we say bring it down to layman's term. Right? So that people, they could internalize it. Mm-hmm. And then they could take the necessary action.
1: Definitely.
5: Yeah. No, I wanted to touch one little aspect of the radio while we're here, and then we'll move on to, Zen will take over and move on to the social media aspect. Music. Mm-hmm. Again, you work in the radio realm.
3: Mm-hmm.
5: And music plays a very important role in influencing how people think and behave.
3: Mm-hmm.
5: Do you think there should be any control, for example, on music that is played, how it is played, how it is used?
3: You must have control because some of the music, you know, remember, you have different audiences, right? You have different audiences. And you have to mix the music so that it caters to the different audiences. Mind you, there are some artists who, you know, come up with some kinds of music, and you have to be careful because some of them they might not be suitable for airplay, right? So you put those aside. But when you're looking at music, you must always think about your audience, who you're playing the music for, right? And you have to do that on a daily basis so that the different audiences can feel satisfied that you're catering to them.
1: But let's look at music from a different standpoint now. Mm-hmm. Growing up in the Caribbean, calypso is kind of your social commentary. But one further thing, calypsonians are kind of your historians as well too. Because music lives on in people, and you often replay even old music. If you take calypso from every single decade, you can almost figure out what was happening within politics or anything or that country.
5: Mm-hmm. You're mm-hmm. up to date, John. I yeah. tell people, if you want to know the history of a country, play these songs from that year, yeah. and you know what took place in the
3: definitely.
5: Continent.
3: Yeah, definitely. I agree with that. And generally, calypsonians are actually the ones who, you know, send forth that message so that people, as you mentioned, could really know what is going on. Yeah.
5: So music could be used as a vehicle.
3: Of course,
5: for information. But yes. again, you spoke about the type of information that
3: yep.
5: music itself could send out. Good information, mm-hmm. bad information, or information that some people just don't like.
3: Mm-hmm.
5: That's why some of us got banned, right?
3: Yeah.
5: Not because someone banned or anything.
3: There's a management.
5: Somebody did not like the message.
2: Well, yeah. I would say this, Mr. Howe, is that there is a time and place for everything. So, yes, I think all music should be allowed, but all music is not allowed in every platform, every time, not on Sunday. You know, there's a time and place where it should be allowed, and mm-hmm. there's places where it shouldn't. And so that would be the proposed approach.
5: I could tell you that some young people believe that anything should be allowed because music is music.
2: No, I'm not saying anytime, not anywhere.
5: Look at me, I'm just doing that. Some of them believe that there's no control on music.
2: What I'm saying is that if I'm with my mom and my dad, I'm not going to play a song that has swears in it.
3: That is not allowed on
2: exactly.
3: the radio.
2: Exactly.
3: Not allowed on the radio.
2: So there's time and place for everything.
5: So again, and that is why I sort of raised that also, because again, there's this quote-unquote freedom of speech.
2: Yeah.
5: Freedom of speech, which we hear all the time. People do things that when we go to social media, we'll talk about that. They do things and figure that I have a right to say what I want when I want.
2: No.
5: How I want.
2: No. Definitely.
3: And where you're like, no. There's a management aspect.
1: We're touching the social media part, mm-hmm. there's one issue that I have. And it's that what happens is in social media, especially in Montserrat context, we have very few people actually who are very negative on social media. The problem is we don't have a lot of people who are positive counteracting the negativity. So you have maybe three or four that I could think off the top of my head that are on social media every single day with negativity. But generally, Montserratians are laid-back people. So you're not going to have somebody go out there and say, oh, no, this person is wrong or that person is wrong. We generally don't have that. So you don't have anything counteracting that negativity at all. And that's probably part of the problem. So yes, you can have freedom of speech, but it just so happens that it seems like the freedom of speech and the people who are using the freedom of speech are only the very few who want to be very negative about what's happening in the country.
3: Freedom of speech is not freedom of speech in the realm that some people are actually looking at it,
5: exactly.
3: Right? So, if you're responsible, right, freedom of speech comes into play, if you're responsible. But there are not, as John was saying there are a lot of people who are negative. I try to keep off social media. There are some times that I try to, you know, do the damage control, as I've been talking about. Right? Some people go up and just say some things and some with no basis, right? And I have to do it. I get cursed out sometimes, but you know, I have to do it because, listen, I'm defending my country, and this is irresponsible. You should not be spreading that kind of misinformation.
2: Well, not only that, but you know, when that type of misinformation, that type of negativity goes out, people don't really think about the repercussions.
3: Of course.
2: And the cost of that. Mm-hmm. The cost could be your country. The cost could be a life. Mm-hmm. And so, you know, people need to really think proactively before they put certain things, you know, negative out, and really understand the power of positivity mm-hmm. and how it can elevate everything around you.
3: I use this word a lot. Irresponsible. Mm-hmm. And we have a lot of irresponsible people mm-hmm. who are masquerading on social media, right? And we have to be speaking positive so as to get them to, you know, change course, so to speak.
1: No, but I don't think it's a lot.
3: Huh?
1: I think it's just the frequency.
0: I want to introduce Mr. Bamashelli, a time to come in right here.
3: Whether frequency or numbers, it's a lot.
4: Yeah, you said a few. Let me just start, because now we are rolling by from the issue of the music. I just wanted mm-hmm. to lend my voice that we should also have at the back of our mind that in our population, we have children, toddlers, adolescents, the growing minds. And I like the fact that you had mentioned what type of music at what time as well. Okay. A lot of us on this table, if not most of us, we hear a bad music with bad languages. Mm-hmm. We've grown enough in terms of our mind, our ego, our super ego, and even id to be able to synthesize the bad informations mm-hmm. and still behave in a normal way within mm-hmm. the society. That may not be the case with the growing minds. They will hear the bad music, the bad languages. Mm-hmm. The next morning, that is to be their usual way of practice. Mm-hmm. So we have to be careful. And I think in terms of media and professionalism, these are some of the things I know you guys are expert in it. What time to play a particular mm-hmm. music for what purpose?
3: Mm-hmm.
4: If you're going to play when you know that the entire population will be all here, or when the children have gone to bed. Same thing with movie and TV mm-hmm. and all that. There are certain programs that are not aired at a particular time, not necessarily because it's not suitable, mm-hmm. but not suitable because we have young minds and growing population that will probably misinterpret mm-hmm. such information. Honorable mention, few people with negative or toxic information on social mm-hmm. media. And I wanted to say something about that from my... I've been in Montserrat for about... upward of 8 years now.
3: Your observation.
4: Yes, so my observation about people generally. And I like the fact that when you said people are labor in countering such negative information, mm-hmm. that's very true. Rather than countering such information with positive information on social media, what I found out that we do a number of times is to be talking behind.
3: Mm-hmm.
4: And while we're talking, depending on the perception of people around, a lot of people bought into the negative information.
3: Mm-hmm.
4: And they're also carrier of those negative information.
2: Yeah.
4: All right? So yeah. I think we need some sort of awareness.
3: Mm-hmm.
4: Just like Honorable mentioned, if we have some other persons who can come up with the positive information to counteract the negative information, mm-hmm. then it becomes a debate. And oftentimes, people who carry such news will probably be having some sort of deterrence to mm-hmm. say, okay, I know when I put this negative information in the space, 3-4 persons are waiting for me to counteract the information in a nice way, okay? That will serve as deterrent. But oftentimes, we don't have people coming, maybe due to so many factors.
3: Mm-hmm.
4: A lot of people are busy. What we found to be very easy for all of us is, you heard this, you saw that, I read it. Then people who don't even have opportunity to synthesize the information will become the carrier of that information. And that's how information spread. Negative information spread within our community.
0: Mr. Bamashelli, when I was going to school, they used to have a saying, sticks and stones may break my bones, but words can never hurt me. And I don't think that's entirely true. I want you to talk more, because we're speaking about the negative, the positive, but I want you to speak more on the effects these can have psychologically on an individual and the seriousness about being mindful of what we say.
4: Yeah. Thank you so much. Obviously, when we hear information, just like we've started, it determines our thinking, it determines our feeling, it determines our behavior. Whether information is positive or negative, whether it is true or false, every information has a way it's shaping our mind. And definitely as human beings, the way God has wired us, we're likely to begin to develop some emotional or some feelings based on the information we've had. Oh, we've just registered 20 deaths in Mansoura, God forbid. I'm sure the mood in the community is going to be that of very lowest one.
0: The morale will deplete, yes.
4: We've just had something that is cheering, and I mean, 20 persons did something, some investors are coming, there are jobs, creations, and all that. Everybody's excited, all right? We're relating with that. So in terms of psychological implication, the event matter, if it is something that is threatening to the community, we can start by looking at fear and all those things. If it's something that is disparaging to individual, derogatory to the individual or the community, we start to look at it to trace it from shame. Okay? But there are quite a whole lot of implication on individual, on groups of persons that information is passed on, and the entire community. And I'll be looking at this and giving sample of example of behavior from our understanding from the Ministry of Health and Social Services. I look at the COVID era. There was a time in the community, some social media persons are carrying false information about thousands of people who are infected with HIV in our community here. Mm-hmm. And a whole lot of lists are in the space. False or not false. Mm-hmm. I mean, you can imagine how that would threaten, let's start from the community, threaten our sense of security.
0: Mm-hmm.
4: I don't know if Honorable has or this man has and all that, or maybe my sister or a friend has. Okay? Whereas these are information that are not verified.
3: Mm-hmm.
4: They are not verified.
0: Mm-hmm.
4: Okay? So generally, community could be threatened. Community could have loss of trust, especially when it comes to the issue of people who are responsible for sources of information.
3: Yeah.
4: Okay? A group of people could get withdrawn within the community because you have taken this information to the space about my group versus the other group. Some persons will begin to have withdrawn from the system, social isolation, okay, stigma, social stigma. Mm-hmm. These are some of the things. On the minimum level of fear, anxiety, and sadness can be if you have put up some information about myself, even if it is true, into the public place and it's not well managed. Mm-hmm. Or for that would have some debt on my reputation, especially if it's not true. We need to start to think about all that psychologically. Mm-hmm. Quite a lot of things could also happen. I've also seen situations where in our community here, some individuals decide to say, oh, I'm not going to participate in any event because they have not brought up particular information that is correct about what we have done in the past. Mm. Some persons have twisted it, they have misrepresented our intention, and likely it led to withdrawal of services. Yeah. And these are people I know would have a lot to contribute to our system. So a lot of implications can come up that we need to think of.
3: And consequences.
4: Consequences.
3: Yeah.
1: Before he finishes, though, I do want to thank him because they had researched the within the Ministry of Health today.
3: Mm-hmm.
1: And I got invited there, so I want to thank them for that because a lot of the information that was presented by Dr. Bama and the team would counter a lot of the things that we normally hear within our social space. So I want to thank them for doing a lot of that research as he was just leading just now. I think it would good to highlight a lot of the work that the team did. Mm-hmm. I think we were supposed to have one of the other doctors here as well, too. It would have been good to have her here, too, because she also won Best Presenter today at Research Day as well, too. So just wanted to highlight that and just wanted to personally say thank you and the team for the work that you have actually put in.
2: And if I could just piggyback on what Dr. Bam just said, you know, I think there's a critical thing here to highlight. And, you know, it's that what you celebrate, you know, what positivity you put out there, you create more of. What you celebrate, you create more of. And so a community that, you know, celebrates a local business, you know, it then inspires others to either go to that place or build one. You know, you celebrate people returning back to Montserrat, then that inspires other people to come home. There's a lot of power that folks have. And so, yes, words could elevate or they can tear down. So what you said is the words can't hurt. It can hurt, but it can help in such a meaningful, significant way.
0: Empowering.
2: That we need to recognize the power of our words and the importance of, you know, putting out positivity, celebrating each other so that we can create more of that.
0: Dr. Martin, now I have you on the mic. Speaking on creating more, I know you're fluid on social media, but you're also fluid in information when it comes to corporate and all these other things. Reality is, when you put something on social media, regardless if it's negative or positive, you put it up. How does that work? How are you generating the views, the interest? How does that stay relevant on social media? I think it's good to know how the processes work so we can determine the serious power, you like you said, that we carry with the words that we say or the words that we type.
2: Mm-hmm. Yeah, I think what the trap that people fall into is that, when folks are trying to build their social, profile. What people tend to want to watch is negativity, right? And so they get oxytocin, if you will, from seeing people coming in and doing. And when they might put positive, they may not get that type of reaction. So they end up going down that road. But I would say, refrain from that, because you can build. Mm-hmm. A great following from positivity as well. It might take a little bit more time, but it's a much better investment because it's going to, at the end of the day, promote your community, promote yourself in a sustainable way that is the type of power that you should be harnessing, as a any social influencer.
4: I just want to add to what Doc has just said. By the way, my name is Mr. Bamishile. A lot of people call me Dr. Bamishile. It's Mr. Bamishile, okay? Now, moving forward.
2: Mr. Bamishile?
4: Yes.
5: Bamishile.
4: Moving forward,
2: yeah.
4: I like the fact that we respect freedom of information, freedom of speech. Mm-hmm. Montserrat is a small developing island. Beyond our small population, the way we live in a communal setting.
5: Mm-hmm.
4: Our communities are close-knit with one another. Information does not take more than a second to spread across. What kind of information then is not what is most important? So for the social media influencer, I've seen quite a lot, I've read quite a lot of people, even in the diaspora,
5: mm-hmm.
4: from Montserrat, mm-hmm. the diaspora.
3: That's really dangerous.
4: Writing things mm-hmm. and sending things on the social mm-hmm. media mm-hmm. space. We need a lot of awareness and understanding about the implication, effects, and consequences of this information.
5: Mm-hmm.
4: We are not saying the truth must not be told, but in the situation where the essence, the purpose,
5: mm-hmm.
4: of with which you are putting the information is minimal to the damage
3: that you can cause.
4: I believe the people professional in the media will tell you this information has to be managed.
5: Mm-hmm, mm-hmm,
4: we have
5: mm-hmm.
4: to look at that. Mm-hmm. So it's not as if, when you put the negative information to the space, overnight your 1,000 follower, mm-hmm. your 2,000 follower is mm-hmm. a good thing.
5: Mm-hmm.
4: But have you come home, back home, to analyze, to estimate the damage your negative information is doing to your home, to your community. So we need a lot of awareness in that respect. So our social media influencers in the diaspora and within the country must have a unified understanding regarding that. And I must also commend that we have quite a lot of people back home that are positive about our environment. I see a lot of development, initiative, noble ideas mm-hmm. are being reported on periodic basis. Kudos to those ones. Mm-hmm. But let me tell you, if we have 20 of those positive information carrier who are bothered about development, and they are doing a very good job. And we have two individuals who are just sending toxic information. The news they are carrying is always toxic and negative. Those two might do more damage. Why? Because of the demography of our community. Our community is very, very small. We live in close things. A lot of people do not have the characteristic of countering those negative information. What we do back that we have just mentioned is to start discussing in small groups back. And a lot of people have sympathies. That's another thing that I see in our community. Well, because you're my friend, Mr. Hart is my friend. Mm-hmm. So even if he's carrying false information and negative information, I want to show sympathy to him. Rather than facing him to tell him that information, please take it down. Yeah. I will never tell him because I want him to win my sympathy. Okay, so we have all that in our environment that we need to look at.
1: But I wanted to ask you one question.
4: Yes.
1: It's a rhetorical question, but how do commercials work? How do commercials get people to buy into things? And I'm going to answer it anyway. It's the frequency. Sometimes you see a commercial, you don't actually want to buy the product. But because you see that commercial multiple times, your brain starts becoming wired to think that you want the product. It's the same thing with the negativity that we're seeing. Although I will tell you that it's very few individuals. I could probably name the four off the top of my head. But
5: don't name them.
1: No, I'm not gonna name them. But it's the constant putting out of information that's negative all the time. They do it 4 or 5 times a day, daily. Matter of fact, I wanted to message one of them privately, ask them, well, how you find so much time to be on everybody's page, putting out so much information and still support yourself? Because they have to have some secret to life that I don't.
4: For personal gains.
1: No, but they're not gaining anything. Let's use probably the biggest social media influencer in the world, Mr. Beast. I think he's rated the number one. Mm-hmm. Mm-hmm. What he does is put out his philanthropy work. He's putting out all the positive things that he does throughout the world. Yeah. And that's how he has built his base. And he is the number one, I think, from the last time I saw. In terms of billions. Mm-hmm. So he's positive. So, yes, people might follow you because they want the jokes. But you're not really making anything from it. Mm-hmm.
3: That's the danger.
5: Yeah, but, John, I want to go back to Gary. And because Zen asked the question, I don't think he followed through.
2: Mm-hmm.
5: For my understanding.
2: Sure.
5: There's something called algorithms. You're the expert. Yeah.
2: Yes, there is.
5: Mm-hmm. And if somebody, right, for example, we had a wonderful thing Sunday night at the school, mm-hmm. the awards.
2: Mm-hmm.
5: And let me congratulate Crystal. I'm a little bit biased. Let me congratulate all the winners. Mm-hmm. But Crystal did a fantastic job. I think she really demonstrated what could happen in Montserrat with the young people who want to do good. So I want to congratulate her.
2: Mm-hmm.
5: That story came out. But Crystal is not trending. Mm-hmm. If you look at the social media network, Crystal Edgecombe is not trending.
2: Mm-hmm.
5: And I'm saying to myself, here is a positive story, a good story, an uplifting story.
2: Mm.
5: Yet other nonsense are making the rounds.
2: Mm-hmm.
5: And that story is left to be buried. That must be having a negative effect on Montserrat as a country. My question is, How explain to people how these algorithms work? So when you type in crystal, you don't say anything. When you type something nonsense, it pops up immediately.
2: Yeah, that's an excellent question that you asked, Mr. Howe. I mean, I'm not the expert to tell you like how the intricacies of any algorithm for Facebook or any other platforms. But what I can tell you, there are certain things that, you know, influences that. It's a time of day. It's, you know, who the followership that you have in terms of how they share it. It's there's a lot of things that go into it. And so to the extent that you know that, what you can do is that you can actually go to the dashboard of any platform that you have, and they give you a lot of the metrics that's associated with your post. What you can do is you can actually take a picture of, you know, that information. You can put it into an AI platform like Claude or what have you, and you can use like a model like Fable or any of those higher models within that AI, and it will tell you like what you can adjust to increase the algorithm or to have it, you know, promote what you're trying to push out there. So if that's your intention, I think the strategic way to improve upon that is to take the analytics based on what you post, and then you put that into an AI platform, and that will actually give you, it'll say, okay, well, the picture's not clear enough. It'll tell you that you need to do it at a different time of day. It would say that your wording is too long. So it'll give you the actual insight that you need to improve the algorithm.
0: I'm glad you mentioned the dashboard, Dr. Martin, because, you know, separate to improving on your post, what the dashboard shows you is the amount of interactions the post has, the reach. So even though you might not have 50 likes or 100 likes, you might realize that your content have reached at least 50,000 people.
2: Sure.
0: So that is why it's very important based on what you put out there. And so also, too, if you post up something and you delete it, has it disappeared? That's the question that some people have. No, it has not.
2: It never disappears
0: because it's somewhere, it got shared somehow, it got missed. Yes, you can delete it off your profile, and the immediate shares you made will be deleted. Yeah. But the other shares that were made before you got to delete it, those are still on the internet and in the cloud and still relevant.
2: Yeah.
1: No, but I think we need to look at that from a different aspect. Let's look at it from a cultural aspect.
0: Mm-hmm.
1: I'll talk about Crystal. I'm going to just put in a plug for her here. She has some of the best hair products I have ever used in my entire life. I'm going to just say that here because I have them. If I show you my cabinet right now, there's lots of them in there. But from a cultural standpoint, we have not built that appreciation for our locals to the point that we will promote them to the frequency that they need promoting.
0: Mm-hmm.
1: I remember about 10 years ago, I went to Antigua and I was very impressed with what I was seeing in Antigua. They had within their social media and influencer landscape a movement where they were saying support local. I had friends in Antigua who are some of the biggest social media influencers who left companies like Float and Digicel to be a part of smaller local companies like iNet to push their locals. And they themselves use their power to get a lot of other people to follow them, to push local initiatives all together. They didn't worry about who was actually paying them more because they knew eventually once you got the locals up to the same standard, then they would win eventually even more than supporting the companies, the external companies. So again, we're having this program now. When is the next time we're going to have this conversation? We might never. So you don't keep putting that into people's minds that they need to support each other, that we need to be positive. It's not something that we talk about enough, and it's something that we need to talk about quite a bit more. So yes, we've had this now, and maybe now that I've said it, Austin might come up with another program later on.
5: No, John,
1: generally, it's not something that we follow up on.
5: Part of the reason for this program is that, as I said, we see there are a lot of negative stories and negativity out there. And we were hoping that we could influence people like Dr. Morton and others. Because one of the things that I sort of worked with during my research is that monstrations, especially those overseas, are the ones who share the most negative stories about this country.
3: And I will back you up on that.
5: And what I find interesting, that whenever people come to Montserrat and visit us, those influencers who come and visit us, 99% of the stories they push are absolutely positive and fantastic. And I'm saying, why is that people coming in here? I mean, I saw a little young man up in some mountain or something, and I'm like, Montserrat? And he has absolutely fantastic and positive stories, nothing negative. Yeah. Yet, we are still struggling with negative stories affecting Montserrat outside. Imagine that.
1: I'll tell you how great Montserrat is, and I'll give you a personal story since we've been in politics. We went to the UK on a trade and investment forum. There were other OTs at the trade and investment forum. My task was to pitch Montserrat. Now, everybody spoke about their investment climate and all this other stuff. What I did was just pitch what we actually are good at. We're a peaceful country. We have a lot of water. I named a lot of the positive things. When that

0: you realize that out of that trade firm, we've had quite a bit of British people here looking at investing in Montserrat because they didn't know where Montserrat was before. They didn't hear about Montserrat. They didn't hear about the positive things in Montserrat. I will say on this radio program that I have lived in three different countries and Montserrat is the best of all of them. I lived in the US for almost 10 years. When I go back there on holiday for 2 weeks, I miss Montserrat after that. There is no place like Montserrat. There was one day I traveled. I left my key in my house though, accidentally. And I was already on the plane to Antigua. And I said, you know, I didn't have to worry about it. Because I know when I come back, I came back, I met the key in the door. I opened my door and there was nothing missing from my house.
1: Yeah.
0: There is no place greater than Montserrat.
2: I totally underscore that statement, John. You know, I've been to 48 countries and I do agree that Montserrat is the best place on earth. I still have other countries to visit, but I stand with, you know, with you in terms of, you know, based on what I've observed and I find Montserrat to be the best place that I've seen on earth and been to and want to just live. One thing that I would say, it's like, you know, I'm a person of action, right? I'm always a person of action. I'm not a long talker. And so what, you know, to the points that's been raised, one of the things is that we should challenge our people, our Montserratians, to take some positive action. And one of the things that I would say, you know, let's start small. Even for this week, post one thing, you know, every day that celebrates someone or something positive in Montserrat. And then see what changes. See how the people around them change. See how it affects themselves. And that would be the challenge, the action challenge that I would propose to folks to take up from here on. Okay, so, and I see Mr. Howell laughing.
3: So I'm going to take up. Which I think that's awesome. A very good point.
1: Yes.
3: So maybe somewhere along the lines then we need to organize a post a good thing about Montserrat Day. And see how many posts.
4: No.
3: We need to start. We need to.
2: I love that.
3: We start small.
0: We have people that we can start with. So next to me, we have Dr. Gary Mott, who posts a lot of positive stuff. Okay. There's one other person that's not in the room, but I would like to highlight her. That's Adina Marson.
1: Yes.
5: Yeah.
0: I'm happy that she won the Spirit of Montserrat Award.
2: Yeah.
0: Because she posts a lot of positive things about Montserrat.
1: Exactly.
0: And I love that about her. So sometimes whenever I happen to be on social media and I see them, I automatically try to repost it to make sure that I put out that information because we do have people. But again, we have to buy into this positivity and buy into pushing the people who are putting Montserrat in that positive light.
5: And I wish a good number of our population would emulate what you're doing. And I'm going to tell you why. National reorientation about reposting positive information. Unlike what other people do, once they see one negative information, within 1 hour, everywhere is filled up in the social media with negative information. Mm-hmm. People like to repost negative information in our community. But we have a lot of positive information that we'd like to see 5-10 people are just reposting. So we need to have this program to highlight the reorientation amongst Montserratians, residents within and in the diaspora. We need to speak positive about our community.
2: Absolutely.
5: So a lot of people should not buy into the fact, right? We can read them. Some of those stories might be true. But why will I be an agent of spreading bad information, even if it is true? While I have not even finished spreading a lot of good information. So it calls to mind, we need to have a sort of reorientation about how we can develop and improve our community. And it's by having the kind of mind that Honorable John has, that look, when you see something positive, you quickly repost it. So if 1,000 persons within a resident, a member here, are reposting positive information, can imagine the kind of multiplier effect it will have. Over the few people that are posting negative information. So we need to have that national orientation. Another thing I think we could also do is that if you look at our population here, a lot of people are now receptive to toxic information. And that is why we have all those gamut of psychological effects I've mentioned about. We need to build resilience amongst our

0: self, okay, to challenge those toxic
1: information. How do we do that?
0: Fine. It's thought about.
2: Well, I don't know if you want to mention here from the statistics that you had today about what the number one psychological issue in Montserrat was.
0: Yeah, depression.
2: Depression. Exactly. And if you're on social media, sitting down, absorbing all that negativity.
1: Okay, depressed.
2: Can you remember I asked if you had identified
0: causes or
2: what the root cause is?
0: Yes.
2: Well, now that we're here talking, I'm starting to think that one of my theories would be it's a lot of the what we're absorbing from social media.
0: A section of our community members might actually feel sad or depressed because of this social media information, or people have carried negative information about themselves or family members, or even an event that is true had happened, and the way it is spread has actually brought shame, embarrassment, and all that to the entire family.
2: And let me tell you why I'm actually leaning towards social media. When I saw the statistic of the age group that dominated that, when you look at the age group, it was those who are teens until somewhere in their 30s that dominated that depression, psychological disorder.
0: Sure.
2: And if you think about it carefully, and you think about who uses social media the most,
0: it falls into that group.
2: Then it starts to show that overlap. I'm not going to say that definitive what the cause is.
0: I agree with you.
2: But it's starting to seem like that's what it is.
0: Exactly.
2: Right.
0: There could also be other multiple factors.
2: Right.
0: Which, like you suggested, we need to do research that is based on cause and effect to be able to establish why do we have women a lot having this psychological factor. Why do we have men, on the other hand, having substance and they're psychotic? There are so many things we can speculate. All the informations we have gathered are basically anecdotal record. We have not subjected them to empirical analysis. Mm-hmm. Until we do that, we'll be able to beat our chest to say, yes, we are sure this is number one cause or effect of it. So we need to build national resilience. Yes, we know that some information are true, but they are toxic. How do we relate? How do we react to them? So in such a way that it should not impact on our well-being and on our psychological health. We start with national orientation. We start with the effect of multiplier effects. That look, if you have one negative information, let it be on the space, fine. But every other person can be to repost positive information, positive development about our community, about Montserrat. And by so doing, we would have succeeded in changing the minds of residents and people in the diaspora. Views about our community, all that we need to put into consideration.
3: Mr. White also said something earlier about his approach towards negative stories. Now, responding to negative stories without becoming argumentative or getting into a fight. Because sometimes when you find people, as soon as you listen to them, that story is misleading, it becomes a public fight. How do you suggest?
4: Just put the right information out. As I mentioned earlier, if I say it's raining, right? And it is actually raining, that is how you know it is true, that it's raining, right? So I'll put that information out, whatever misinformation they're sharing, and I put the factual, the true information out there. People, everybody else would basically look at it and say, boy, this is the right information. You know, this one is misleading, as you mentioned. You have to counter with the right information, the factual information. That's the only how you're going
5: to
4: get it done.
5: I think just to piggyback on what you're saying, Mr. White, I totally agree with putting out the right information. But I also believe that, you know, only light drives out darkness. You know, you can't bring friction with friction, you know. So I think, you have to be thoughtful about that approach to whatever been put out there. And start with positivity, you know. Thank them for sharing their viewpoint, you know, and then let them know, hey, but this is something that you may not have known.
4: Yeah.
5: It's something you should consider based on these factual stuff. So then you end up giving the truth, but you don't, because then they might not even read past the first line if you start with friction. So you start with thanking, you start with bringing them in and de-escalating the situation before.
4: Yeah.
5: You know,
4: so you have to ensure that you have the right person or persons really doing that, because you can't use anybody, because as
3: What I find sometimes, some people seem to go on Facebook for one reason, to look a fight. They wake up this morning and they want somebody to fight with, and they're determined before the day done, they must start a fight with somebody. That's all they live for.
2: You sure they're not fighting with themselves?
3: Well, I don't know.
4: And the thing is, you know, a lot of these people who are posting negative information, they don't have a clue as to what is going on in Montserrat. Right? They don't know what is happening in Montserrat. They're just... They're throwing things out there, hoping to get information.
3: Yeah. The other thing that I'm trying to be very cognizant of tonight is that there are persons also, if you speak the truth to them, they immediately turn on you and start, you don't want them to have an opinion.
4: Yeah.
3: I'm talking political now. Mm. United Alliance have people just to shut them down every time they talk. Even when the information is incorrect, you try to correct them and it's Ruben's people trying to cut them down. And you hear a lot of that coming out now in the social realm. As soon as you try to correct them, it becomes a political and debate.
2: But on the other hand though, especially like when we're on What's On Your Mind, I think people do appreciate when you can respond and interact with them directly. So I find that sometimes when we put out that information directly to the public, where they call in, they ask you questions and you're open with them, it kind of disseminating that information kind of gets rid of a lot of the rumors sometimes.
4: Yeah. What we've found, right? I'm speaking from a newsroom point of view, right? Once people out there, they are hungry for information and the right information. And if that information is not forthcoming, it leads to speculation. And they start saying all kind of things, and then the social media people, they brandish the whole thing and they create a lot of problems. So I support what you say, Patrick.
2: But I do realize that JB has been upping their game a little bit. Because I realize now it's not just when we have like face to face with persons like you or interviews that you're putting out. So if I go to an event and I make a speech on something that we may have missed on the radio, I realize ZGB is now dissecting it and taking that important information out and then putting it out. But I must say that you guys are working.
4: I appreciate that. But the thing is, if you're trying to build a sustainable island, right? We are starting from here in newsroom. You know, anybody else could support and whatever. We are putting that information out there, that positive information, right? If somebody says something that we can say, boy, that is gonna benefit Montserrat, you know? Mm-hmm. You know, you say, okay, let's take it. Mm-hmm. You know, we're gonna push it out there, right? And a lot of times we forget the human part of a lot of what he said. Mr. Bamishile, you mentioned about the communities, the social development, and so on.
5: Exactly.
4: And we must pull everybody into this, right? We must speak with one voice or sing from the one hymn sheet, right? For Montserrat's development. It's all about Montserrat,
5: exactly.
4: Right? And that is what we should be promoting and pushing daily.
5: Absolutely.
1: We have experienced quite a lot of national programs since I've arrived Montserrat. But how much of collective responsibility do we reach? I may have my platform, I'm looking for negative events or negative information to be posted. There's nothing bad about that. But the overall intention, if I key into the common goal of the entire country, what are our collective responsibilities? What are we selling out? I think that will, at the end of the day, if I have posted my negative information, there must be an addendum to say, well, even though this information does not really project our community, our country in a proper way, but we encourage individuals to just read and, you know, a few things could be done. So that's what I feel. I think we should start looking at. The government on its own parts are doing a lot, but private organizations, private groups within our community should do more so that people in the diaspora, especially, we have the understanding and be on the same page with people who are living within the country to sell our common goal, our common responsibility and collective responsibility. There's something
0: even if you have to make a post, make it in a responsible way. The effect will be minimal than when you make a post and you are becoming irresponsible about your post. It shows you attacking groups of people or the system or the entire country. So that will have a very negative and debilitating impact on the psyche of the entire residents. We must understand that. That is where this issue of collective responsibility comes in. I live in America, I live in Canada. I don't want my mom, my cousins living back home to feel sad because of one post that may have spoken about Montserrat, because of certain event that are negative that is posted about Montserrat. I have people back home. Even if I don't live within here, how are they going to feel about our community? So we need to begin to sell all this idea to our entire people.
6: So as we go along into our conversation, we do want to encourage you to feel free to call in and join us. We are taking phone calls. The number is 491-7227 or 491-9064. If you're just joining us, or if you have been joining us, you're on with Let's Talk with United Alliance, and we're having a very fruitful conversation this evening, and we're hoping that you're listening and you're receiving the information with an open mind. It is not a chastise or scolding or a ridicule on any individual or persons. It's just an uplifting conversation to consider. Perhaps we should be more responsible with our words, with our typing power, with our sharing power, and consider your fellow man. I think that's something we should take into consideration the most. How does that make somebody feel? How would you feel if it's done to you? Gentlemen, you can continue as we wait for calls.
3: We're speaking about sharing, and it's going to get a little bit personal. One thing that bothers me, because I've seen it, I don't know how the table feels about it, is that you look on Facebook here that John X has died, and people start sending out congratulations and sharing that story, and a family member picks up the phone in New York and says condolences to John X, but John X not dead, because I just spoke to that person this morning. How do we get people to respond or not respond to things like that? We talk about being certain about information, and Dr. Bamishe talk about personal feelings. How would you feel if you pick up the phone and saw your mom died on Facebook? And you know you spoke to your mom
0: first information
3: this morning. And we have seen it happening in our community. And I'm saying, every time it happens, I ask, wow, why would you? What kind of human being? But I forgive those who are sharing, because the problem is that we never know who made the first post.
4: You're referring to the those fake posts.
3: No, the fake was people genuinely saying condolences to a family member who's alive.
4: Right. So that's fake news then.
3: Well, I don't know if that was your mom and you looked on Facebook and saw that information. I don't think it would be fake for you.
4: No, you will take it, you know, and you want to respond to it. Right, but you know that it's not true, that's why I'm saying.
3: The question to the people at the table, how do you feel when you post something that you find out that that is not true?
0: The one I would like to speak about is the true version of it, and I'm going to trace it from the source of the information.
4: Okay,
0: let's say, for example, somebody's managing the hospital, and after protracted illness, person passed on immediately. Now, we have a protocol on sharing information within the health system, whether good news or bad news. That should be a protocol. One of the things I found out in our community is people are not only that they are not professional enough to understand that certain information has a method of sharing. We are quick to be the carrier of information in the community. And you see, I keep telling people, when I speak to my client or my patient in my session, one of the things that I've heard about the community, especially the early days when I came in the first 2 years, people talk a lot in the community. Because we were trying to battle the issue of confidentiality and encouraging people to come to the mental health facilities, to use the mental health facilities so that we can go around stigma. One of the things is that, I don't want people to see me that are there. I'm sitting in your office. Mm-hmm. I said, wow. So people talk a lot. Mm-hmm. Over time, I realized that, look, let's stop talking about people who are talking about. You and I are these people. If I don't tell you things and you tell somebody else, whether fake, true or not, we're not going to be saying people talk a lot. So from the hospital point of view, let's assume a patient is handled and eventually die. How do we break the news to the family members, which is the first thing to be done from my own experience? But I found out that unauthorized sources would have taken the information out first, the very first minute. And before you know, five minutes, I've witnessed a case here that somebody died in the hospital. I had privilege to be working in the hospital on that day. Before I get home in 20 minutes, after I seen posts on the social media, goodbye, so, goodbye, XYZ. Maybe it's related to what Mr. Howard is saying. One child is in America, one child is in Canada that has not even heard immediately. And suddenly see a social media post reporting that his mom or his dad had died through goodbye. Okay? So I think we need to do a lot about the way we share information, the way we break news in our community. A lot of people are waiting to say, oh, I'm the first person that carried this information. And I think that is one of the issues, social issues, problems that we have. I mean, somebody died. Wait till the news is broken to the family members before we start to see it on the social media, first of all. But like I said, unauthorized sources will be the first to take the news out before a lot of people start to carry information.
5: Yeah, that goes directly to, you know, what you talked about earlier about the damage control component. And I think the only way to intervene that type of behavior is, you know, for folks who understand the damage that's being caused. As a community, we have to, it don't have to be out in the public, but maybe private message the person and say, hey, this is the hurt that you're creating by, you know, saying this condolences, right? And, you know, I think as a community, if we take that on, I think then people will learn, okay, well, yeah, you know, this is not just, you know, there's no great satisfaction to just get this out first. I now learn that I hurt somebody, right? And by them getting that knowledge, I think that might help change or help them alter their behavior, because the next time, you know, someone passes or what have you, and, you know, they may think twice because they know last time, you know, someone actually got hurt by it, because people don't recognize the damage. And I think by bringing that damage to light, making it real for them, that may influence how they behave the next time and in the future. And then collectively, that's how we mitigate or eliminate that issue.
6: Gary, I'm glad you brought that up, because I remember Minister Osborne has this trademark comment about Munstrat. You usually say that one of Munstrat's best traits is community. That's our culture. Community is our culture. And I never forgot that you've said that. And I hear Mr. Bamashelli tonight talking about the collective efforts of a community. When I was growing up, if I did something wrong, I know I'm going to get like dear, and going down the line. So I would be more mindful when I'm out in public, because I know I can be punished more than one. As I've gotten older now, you see cousins growing up behind of you. And if you say something, you're being told, oh, no, talk to me, pick me. The community element is dissipating, and I'm trying to figure out why. I have no idea. Perhaps, I know people say relatives have come and gone, but we've been a friendly people for a long time. We used to always, you know, integrate ourselves. We used to always be open to persons. I'm not really sure where that, maybe even Mr. White can, anybody can speak on this.
0: Before the media guru comes on, the psychology of our existence, the living pattern in our community. And I'm happy you refer to the days you were growing up. I don't know how long that was, okay?
3: Not very long, right?
0: If you look at what we're saying today, it's nothing to write home about. You talked about how if you did something wrong here, how you're going to get batches there and there by members of the community who are not necessarily your family members or your parents. Mm-hmm. Today, from what we see in schools, parents go to school to fight teachers for reminding their children.
6: Okay.
0: Parents go to school to fight physical fights with teachers for reprimanding their children. If someone does something, a child does something at a Kojo Ed, and an elderly person tries to caution that child, and the child lives in prayer, you can be rest assured that the parents will come out immediately to come to Kojo Ed to come and fight that person, that older adult that reprimanded that child. A lot of factors could be responsible. The advent of modernization, social media, gradually our culture. And it's not only in Montserrat. I'm from Africa where if you are rude to your older family relatives or your parents, passers-by within the community will descend on you and beat you very well for being rude to your parents because it's an abomination. You cannot just be rude to an elderly person and a group of people are passing and they see you go suffering. Yeah, I've seen a child beating a mother up in this community. I covered my eyes. I couldn't bear it. I was emotional as a father on that day. So quite a lot of things that our values, our culture, those days have been eroded today. Probably due to modernization, we're trying to borrow westernized ideas and all that. So that may be part of the issue. And again, that means that Montserrat as a community especially, we need to go back to those where those values, those norms, those cultural values have a lot of positive impact on us. Yes, I would say yes. Even though we're trying to encourage multiple people from different culture coming into our system here, I found out that when I got to Montserrat is a multicultural, multi-language. So diverse, very interesting, okay? People from Spanish culture, Creole culture, this English culture and all that, which is very good. And that may also be one of the effects that we're having today. By the time we have this culture mix, then that will be a problem because we are not on the same page. The way issues of disrespect will be treated among Spanish is not the same way issue of disrespect will be treated amongst English-speaking Caribbean countries. Especially, okay? So we have to look at that as part of the problem we're having today.
4: So what are some of the ways that you would
0: think
4: that we could approach it?
0: I like education and awareness a lot. And I'm happy that you are a media person. Government has role. The media houses has role. Now, this social media influencer that we're talking about can also have a rethink overnight and say, okay, my project this year is to revive the cultural heritage that has led to our value those days back in my community. And a social media influencer can start to say, we want to start talking about things that are related to culture in the entire year. How does our culture, our values would develop more? Our children, our young minds, in such a way that they will become modest and more responsible to our community. That could be a project. It's not just to be picking negative information and you are getting popular about that. You can also get popular by initiating developmental projects through your social media and influence a lot of minds. You have evidence of why you were growing up, what was obtainable then, even as old as these two gentlemen are. They could also have and sell it to people and post it and all that, okay? And make sure that this information are there. People in the diaspora that they have left 30, 40, 50 years ago are already westernized. Okay? They have left 50 years ago. Their children are living there. They're already westernized. They may not be in tune with the culture and values and social norms of the home. So how do we get this information to them? All right? So nobody's going to do it for us. who would do it from this table and employ different departments that are responsible based on their weight to do it, that we cannot begin to list. This is how we be, because where I come from, you have to, even if you come from a different culture, you have to try as much as possible to bend and behave and put yourself within the limit of the culture of the environment you are living. I think we need to create more of that awareness so that by and large, yes, I was born Spanish. I live in a Spanish-speaking environment. We have different culture, but I am now in Montserrat, English-speaking community who has its own value and culture. How much of that can we teach in our schools? How much of that cultural information can we teach in our school? How much of that can we imbibe? How much can we encourage parents who are not from this culture to also learn so that they can teach their parents and their teachers and, their children and their world at home? It's not only, education is not only within the four walls of the classroom. What we teach at home is even one of the major issues that will have effect on these children. So a whole lot of work is on the table for social media influencers to pick up rather than the negative information that we see on some part of few people of them. Okay?
3: Yeah.
0: Thank you.
3: Minister, I know when you came in, you did mention that you had something you would want to speak about through the process. But we sort of dominated the whole discussion.
2: In essence, I love the conversation. So I could end, when we're ending, I could highlight.
3: So what? I just wanted to give you an opportunity to just speak to your issues because we're getting close to that time.
2: So I wasn't really bringing up an issue within the ministry. So generally what we like to do is push out what we're doing. And we'd like to get the buy-in from the community when we put out that information. So like, for instance, one of the projects that we're currently working on is the Groves and Thompson Field Orchard Project. So we've been asked in the ministry, we've asked in the public to bring in seeds. So right now we're focusing on breadfruit, coconut, and avocado. I think we're lagging behind on the avocados. So we'd like the community to help us with these things. And again, this is a project that I'm not going to see the benefits for within this term, but it's an investment in Montserrat for the future. We're going back in and we're re-establishing former agricultural lands in the exclusion zone. And I'm just giving you information since you wouldn't know exactly what we're talking about with Groves Estate. Matter of fact, I'll be honest and say that I really don't know much about Groves Estate because I was a child at that point. But we are re-establishing orchards to help with our food security. And again, just like we had today, when we were talking about that overlap between health and the agriculture ministry,
0: yes.
2: This is one of the things that we're doing going forward. So currently, and I can give you a few numbers, I think we have about almost 400 breadfruit trees that we've propagated within the ministry. We have several hundred coconut trees as well. What we're doing is looking at creating these orchards that would then grow up. And we're going to expand them because I think Groves Estate plus Thompson Field is somewhere over 40 acres of land. So imagine if we can cultivate that with these products that we can then even agro-process. Even further now, we just had Prime over the weekend. We had a importer here from Antigua who looks throughout the Caribbean to do importation. So she has been importing from places like St. Lucia, etc. But guess who is the closest island to Antigua? So if Montserrat can produce for Antigua, she will cut down on her costs because shipping from Montserrat to Antigua has to be cheaper than shipping from St. Lucia. So we're putting out these informations. And again, we try to put out information to guide people towards what we want them to do. So now we're telling our farmers, here are the opportunities for you. So we're talking about contract farming, etc., along those lines where farmers would no longer have to worry about producing in excess. I know one time there was a farmer who produced hundreds and hundreds of cabbage, so much so that they actually supplied the whole market and then just had a lot left over and couldn't do anything with them.
0: Exactly.
2: So with Montserrat's small population, a small market, we have to use the external market in order to start to capitalize on things. So with the program that you're now in charge of, and thank you for the work that you're doing, we've mobilized $2 million worth. The agriculture and fishery sector has dominated those loans. So again, we'll see growth in those sectors.
0: That's cool.
2: And we now have to look outside of Montserrat once we start seeing that kind of development. So that's what we're currently doing. So I think the team would know that we brought some guys in here from Canada who are looking to do the same. They actually just sent me a proposal the other day, so we'll go through that. We have the lady from Antigua who's looking to do something similar, which may be easier to set up than the Canadian one. So we're looking to do those. So there's a lot of positives. And again, one day my PS asked me, she's like, why the uptake in agriculture? But again, we've been putting out so much information as to what's available. When I came into the ministry, they told me there were about 90 registered farmers and fishers. Registered. Obviously, there probably might be more in Montserrat. We're way over 150 now.
0: That's cool.
2: Wow. So just think about the uptake. Wow. And what has been driving that is information. Mm-hmm. So when you hear me talk about positive information, when we put information out, when we're transparent on the programs that we're putting out, when we've had so many town hall meetings, I don't think that sector has seen as many town hall meetings since before our government. So we do the United Alliance town hall meetings also, but the Ministry of Agriculture has at least 4 to 6 town hall meetings every year with our stakeholders. We just had Blue Belt in, who is looking at our blue economy and marine conservation. We didn't just bring Blue Belt in. We didn't have our internal conversation with Blue Belt. We had a town hall meeting with all our stakeholders, introducing them to the Blue Belt team from the UK to let them know what Blue Belt is about and how Blue Belt can benefit Montserrat. So again, we've been trying to use as much, put out as much positive information as possible to steer the community towards where we want to go. We want to go towards food security, or the word that we like to use now, which is food sovereignty. So we're putting out the information to steer people towards that, and we're putting out the incentives also to back those policies. I'll give you one. We haven't, because I've kind of already had the money for it now, that I think the money comes in this week from Premier. Not just yours, but we're looking at subsidies for our fishermen. So our fishermen, and again, this comes from our stakeholder engagement. The very last one we had with them, I think it was maybe 2 weeks ago, they spoke about having to raise the price of fish because of the sustained price of fuel. So now we've designed a program that should help them subsidize the fuel in a direct way. So that would either stabilize the price of fish, keeping it where it is, or if we're seeing enough benefit from that subsidy, maybe that may just incentivize them to actually bring the price down a tiny bit, mm-hmm. because they're now getting help with what is their most expensive consumable for their business. So we're just putting that information out just to show some of the positives from what we've been doing within the ministry.
0: And I would say God will bless your ministry, because as we're talking, I see a bit of reduction in unemployment.
2: Well, that's good. Thank you for that stat.
0: I see a bit of improvement in poverty in our community. And I like to say to you that those two variables are part of the contributing factors to psychological and mental distress.
2: Definitely.
0: Okay. So hopefully, if that project takes off, we want to see more of our young population getting engaged. Lack of engagement, they get engaged, they make more money, they get employed. And that could be a reduction in a lot of psychological distress.
2: Right. So let me put this out there too. A lot of the times we find, especially when we did our assessment, we found that less than 1% of the respondents from that assessment were under the age of 25. And what that said to us was that young people aren't really that interested in agriculture. So one of the things that we're thinking about is to start bringing technology into agriculture.
5: Exactly.
2: So doing the hydroponics, doing the different farms, aquaponics, and the different technologies. We actually did a site visit to the school 2 days ago, I think, where they actually have a pretty big greenhouse facility, but it's not in good condition. So we're looking at possibly repairing that soon. And then if the budget provides for us, we might think of, instead of having them doing the traditional type of farming, possibly putting some kind of hydroponic system into that for the school, where this, we could then design a program. And again, we need to work with your ministry, both health and education, along this line. Because I do think that is a very strong overlap that we have not been taking advantage of within those two ministries. But we want to pull the children into it. And again, when it comes to psychology, there's one thing that I've learned so far. If you can motivate the kids to think a certain way, the kids will motivate the parents to also think that way. Because your child is not going to come home and say, Mommy, Daddy, I want to eat healthy. I no longer want to eat the junk food. It's going to make you think. If they start processing a lot of the positivity, they start bringing a lot of the positivity into the home, the parents have no choice but to follow that.
0: Sure.
2: So no matter how we put it, I think the children are our gateway to every single issue that we want to fix and answer.
0: I also like to encourage you, in addition to technology, young people like money. So if the returns on investment is juicy a little bit, that would be some sort of motivation attraction.
2: Definitely.
0: They want to do something for 6 months in farming,
2: right,
0: and they want to be able to say, oh, I bought a car and I have this and all that. So maybe governments through your ministry should find a way to make return on investment a little bit juicy for those young ones. Agriculture is very interesting and very lucrative. That's what we have to sell.
2: So, Austin, I'm going to just use it as my wrap-up.
3: We spoke to Gary, but I would like to ask Dr. Morton to just give us a brief update on what is happening in his department also. So John just referred to you a little bit, so... Yeah. In fairness, you just need to hear what's happening on that end.
5: No, I appreciate that opportunity. But a couple of things I want to say before I go to that. Number one, I know, Honorable John, I really do applaud the work that you guys are doing because it's important. It's critically important to be transparent. That's number one. And I think that you especially is going above and beyond to make sure you are transparent with all the opportunities and information about everything that's going on. But the other key thing that I applaud you on as well is you're listening. You're listening. So when you have the town halls, when folks bring up issues or concerns or what have you, when they're being authentic with you, you listen. And you respond with action of how you're going to address, mitigate, solve, elevate them. And that's, why this program was born in the first place. It's because of listening and seeing how we can, invest in people. And so I would say that, we have made a significant investment in people through the MBPF program to the tune of $2 million already. And that, we've got 89 applications that have come in to date. We've approved over 54 of them specifically. And, that's real money that's going into the hands of, people, Montserratians, people who live in Montserrat that, can now realize dreams and visions. They can provide more healthier food, right? They, where they had a boat sitting on the side, the boat is now in the water. I mean, I was driving over to an event at Tropical Mansion just before this, and there was one, fisher that had all these jacks. And you know why they had all these jacks? Because they got an engine from the MBPF program where they can go further out and capture that. That is a direct benefit, not only to them, but to Montserrat. So to me, that's the difference. It's not just about the money. It's about how it changes lives, how it changes Montserrat, how it changes the services that we as a community can now take advantage of that otherwise wouldn't be possible. And so to me, that is a huge success. And then that actually, goes into why, the government is putting more money into it. They're listening. They're seeing kind of this positive result. So they're adding this week another $1.8 million to help other, farmers, fishers, entrepreneurs, people who have great ideas, people who are doing, vending machines, people who are doing solar, people who are doing, hydroponics, people who are doing I'm learning about these things myself, just, being part of this effort. And, this is helping people. And, that's why I signed up in the first place, because I'm always in the business of helping people. And I see that is happening in a real way, and it's changing lives. People have cried to me about how much of a difference that this has made to their lives and their ability to realize a dream that they otherwise could never have. And so to me, there's no greater purpose. There's no, you know, this is an amazing program. And I'm proud to be part of it. I'm proud, you know, that, you know, John and, you know, Honorable John and, UA and the government and everybody who's been involved had the vision to bring this to fruition.
3: Okay, thank you. Shall I go to the man in the media now so he could take the good news out?
4: just to say that as the media, we are doing our part. We are playing our part. And in terms of moving Montserrat forward, and we see this requires a shared vision, right? Rooted in education, sustainable innovation, civic trust, and inclusive growth. And finally, progress happens when leaders and citizens invest in human potential, protect their natural environment, and turn collective challenges into unified hope for tomorrow, and with our children at the forefront.
3: That is true.
4: The generation to come.
3: That is true. From well that said. Is true for BBC UK.
2: While Gary and I were talking, I saw him jotting down his notes. He jotted down his notes, and that just
6: Mr. White, I appreciate your notes. That was well said. As a matter of fact, like we said, repetition is key. Can you repeat your last statement for
4: which
6: us?
4: One?
6: The last. Just the last four lines.
4: Progress happens when leaders and citizens, you know, invest in human potential, protect the natural environment, and turn collective challenges into unified hope for tomorrow.
6: Very well
3: thank
6: said.
3: You. Dr. Mamichelli, your turn.
7: Yeah, Mr. and all this will definitely lead us to hope about the future. When we have hope about the future, we tend to be happy. Our learned helplessness will witness a twist to be able to say, yes, we can beat our chest that tomorrow will be better. And when you have aspiration about tomorrow will be better, our psychological well-being will be great. And we're looking forward to that happening. Everybody will be happy.
4: Mm-hmm.
7: There will be less anxiety about the future because we know that the future is guaranteed. And overall, I think we'll be doing well mentally in Montserrat.
4: Okay.
7: If we're able to do all this. Thank you so much.
3: Well, after all that is said, the best night could be shot my mouth. So thank you very much for being here. I really appreciate it. And let's just do the wrap.
6: Gentlemen, we just want to say thank you again for coming onto the radio station tonight with us, for joining the program, for providing your honest and truthful and transparent input. And I hope that persons that are listening get some good positive feedback from there. Don't just listen and think, okay, they're saying what they're saying because they're on a program. This is honest people. These are true people. These are people who are living every day in Montserrat and seeing it from different aspects, psychological, media, leadership, influential and entrepreneurial. These are persons of our society who can relate to other persons and know that there's more to Montserrat than the negativity. That's just noise. And there's going to be negativity everywhere you go. That's just noise. It's always best to, like you said, propel the truth, propel positivity. We just want to say thank you so much for joining us this evening for this episode of Let's Talk with United Alliance. Be sure to stay tuned to our socials for the next airing of the Let's Talk with United Alliance program. Have an excellent evening and thank you so much for joining us online and on the radio waves. Sapiki, could you take us out with a song by Tavo, please?

0: Hey, time check. We got just about 9 minutes. It is moving up before the hour of our
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0: And you were just listening to the program Let's Talk. Well, actually, a repeat of the program Let's Talk. ZJB Radio, programming to you on 88.3, also 95.5 on the FM side of your dial. DJ Kenny Bean and Company, and I'll be with you right up until 11 o'clock. It's Wednesday. We call it Wednesdays for Ladies right here. And it's the 12th of August, 2026. So back in the musical side of things we go. We're going to kick it off like this. With some music from Tamir.

10 o'clock now in the studios of Zedjibe and the rest of the Eastern Caribbean. That's the music there from our beautiful lady, Heather Headley, Dragon Child in My Mind. So I got one more hour to burn here with you. So stick around, lots more of your favorite hits in store.

it's an easy going then a Wednesday night. Wednesdays for ladies right here. That's the music there from Sparkle featuring R. Kelly. Taking no time. Now we get 29 minutes up before the hour of 11 o'clock. Trap the entire Be Careful. DJ Kelly be in your company. Just about our 29 minutes more to burn right here. Let me just reach out and touch bases out with the folks in the night shift. How are you doing? To those of you who are celebrating a birthday today, of course, happy birthday to you. And it is something that you've been having a wonderful day so far. If you're celebrating tomorrow, just want to extend some advance birthday greetings to you. And it is something that you have a wonderful day, okay? As we continue now, it's Mary J. Blige. This one's called

There's some music there from Leona Lewis. It's called Bleeding Love. Taking no time now, the 4 minutes up before the hour of 11 o'clock. Well, folks, I gotta go. I gotta make my leave. It's always a pleasure holding it down for a couple of hours with you. So enjoy what's left of your Wednesday night. DJ Kenny beside One Love, Jagged, and I'm gone. I'll be back in your company on Friday.

We have come to the end of our local broadcast for today. We hope that you have enjoyed our programs and music. If you have any questions or comments, please send them to the manager, ZJB Radio, PO Box 51, Sweeney's, Montserrat, or you can email at radman@candw.ms. 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

0: 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It's 3 o'clock GMT. This is Oliver Conway with the newsroom. Caroline Levitt is to step down as White House press secretary after 18 months of staunchly defending President Trump.
1: It's only because of the United States of America that the French are not speaking German right now. It is a fact that the body of water off the coast of Louisiana is called the Gulf of America.
0: The World Health Organization warns the Ebola outbreak in Congo could become the worst in history. Also today.
2: It's gone. We are in darkness.
3: It was really, really amazing. It went too quickly for me.
4: It was surreal. Something out of body experience.
5: It's definitely something I'm going to remember for the rest of my life.
0: Millions of people enjoy a solar eclipse and...
6: Au départ.
7: At first, it was just for fun. It was really a joke among friends. Then, little by little, I started adding a tape measure at the front and finding a magnet.
0: Shoes for playing petanque. First, our top stories.
8: BBC News with Neil Nunes. The World Health Organization has said it aims to reverse the spread of Ebola in the Democratic Republic of Congo within 3 months, but it warned the outbreak will not be over by then. Its head, Dr. Tedros Adhanom Ghebreyesus, has warned the current outbreak is on track to become the worst ever.
9: It's already the second biggest Ebola epidemic on record, and it's moving faster than any previous Ebola outbreak. At its current pace, it's on track to eclipse the West African Ebola outbreak of 2014 to 2016. Officially, 4,449 confirmed cases have been reported.
8: President Trump's White House Press Secretary Caroline Levitt says she's stepping down at the end of August to spend more time with her young family. Thanking Mr. Trump for the opportunity, Ms. Levitt said she had relished holding what she called the liberal media to account. Tom Bateman has more from Washington.
10: At 28, Ms. Levitt has been the youngest ever White House press secretary, one of the most visible and often strident advocates of Mr. Trump's Make America Great Again movement. Often prepared to attack what the White House called the liberal legacy media, Mr. Trump once said she had lips that moved like a machine gun. Her tenure at the podium has straddled the most consequential moments of Mr. Trump's second term, including his mass deportation agenda and the war in Iran, amid an increasingly tense relationship with the media, which has seen the White House accused of eroding press freedoms.
8: The United States has issued a rare rebuke against its Israeli ally after the Israeli Defense Minister insisted his troops would stay in

0: In southern Lebanon, the State Department said it expected Israel to act in accordance with a framework deal which mandates a withdrawal. It said it fully supported Lebanon's territorial integrity. Israel Katz made the comments as he visited southern Lebanon.
1: We, as the Prime Minister and I have made unequivocally clear, are not withdrawing from this security zone. The IDF is here to protect the communities of the north, to protect its forces. It will not budge from here. We will cleanse this area and ensure the security of the residents of the north.
0: Lebanon's Prime Minister said Israel's systematic destruction was a violation of international law. Representatives of Venezuela's interim government and the opposition say they've agreed to start reforming the justice system after U.S.-backed reconciliation talks in Caracas. A statement said this would include the Supreme Tribunal of Justice, which validated the election victory of the now ousted former President Nicolas Maduro, despite widespread allegations of fraud. World News from the BBC. The U.S. Defense Secretary Pete Hegseth has welcomed Colombia into a military-led counter-narcotics coalition of Latin American partners meeting in Panama. It follows last week's inauguration in Colombia of a new right-wing president, Abelardo de la Espriella. The Bangladeshi authorities have ordered shopping malls, markets and businesses to close by 8 p.m. every day as part of measures to conserve electricity amid an energy crisis. The directive also forces cultural and trade events across the country to close early. The measures will last indefinitely. Millions of people across Europe have witnessed the most significant solar eclipse in the region for almost 30 years. Watchers in a line covering northern Spain, Iceland, and parts of Greenland saw the sun completely blotted out as the moon passed in front. Southern Spain will see another solar eclipse next August. Scientists in Britain say they've invented the world's first fully biodegradable party balloon using a new latex-making process. The researchers say the bioloon breaks down much faster than current products. Here's Lakshmi Gopal.
2: A recent study suggests that balloon fragments are the marine debris most likely to kill seabirds that eat them. And standard balloons, even those labelled as biodegradable, often take years to break down and can leak harmful chemicals into the environment. Now, a team of scientists in London say they've discovered a process for creating a party balloon that biodegrades within 9 months and doesn't contain toxic substances. They say it's also easier to blow up and should be available commercially within 2 years.
0: And briefly, hosts Morocco have crashed out of the Women's Africa Cup of Nations in the semi-finals, losing to Cameroon on penalties. Cameroon will play Malawi in the final on Sunday. BBC News.
3: Thank you very much. You're listening to the newsroom from the BBC World Service with me, Oliver Conway. She was the youngest ever White House press secretary, but after 18 months in the job, the 28-year-old Caroline Leavitt is stepping down. President Trump said she would leave at the end of the month to spend more time with her, quote, beautiful young children and family. Ms. Leavitt recently had a second child with her 60-year-old husband, Nicholas Riccio. She returned to work from maternity leave last month. During her time as press secretary, she earned a reputation as a fierce defender of the president's policies and actions.
4: It's only because of the United States of America that the French are not speaking German right now.
5: All Americans would agree that funding mastectomies in Mozambique is not something that the American people should be funding.
4: Canada has been ripping off the United States of America and hardworking Americans for decades. It is a fact that the body of water off the coast of Louisiana is called the Gulf of America. And I'm not sure why news outlets don't want to call it that, but that is what it is.
3: I heard more about why Caroline Leavitt is leaving from our North America correspondent, Tom Bateman.
6: She says that simply she didn't feel like she could be the best mum possible to her children, given the demands of the job in the White House. And that is why she is departing, for family reasons, a message that was echoed by Donald Trump when he paid tribute to her in a social media post as well. And they have said that she will remain in an outside advisor role to the president.
3: Yeah, I mean, she's been a powerful advocate of Donald Trump's policies despite her young age.
6: Very much so. The youngest White House press secretary there has been, even though after only 18 months, that tenure makes her the second longest serving of the two Trump terms. But certainly she's had a very combative style on the podium. I think somebody who is seen to, at that very young age, in her late 20s, of being able to articulate almost a sort of second guess what Mr. Trump might say about any given issue. And she has not refrained from holding back to lash out at reporters that the White House has an ideological problem with. And even in the leaving note, she says, I've relished holding the liberal media accountable. In this, what has become really a feature of this administration, the way they have tried to turn the tables of accountability, suggesting that it's the role of the White House and the US government to hold the media to account.
3: Will you and your fellow journalists in the Washington press pack, will you miss her?
6: Well, you know, it's a professional relationship, and the role of the White House press secretary is to be a first point of contact as well as a gatekeeper in that sense to the president. But certainly, in, you know, my experience, you're talking about somebody that has acted behind the scenes, you know, with real professionalism, for example, on Air Force One trips, somebody that has, given there has been this very fractured and tense relationship between the media and the White House itself, I think it is certainly possible to have press secretaries that would be harder to deal with. On the other hand, the sort of public face of this, one incident comes to mind where a reporter was really angrily attacked by Caroline Levitt because she didn't like the nature of the question in the briefing room. And that has been a feature, I think, that certainly many who study the relationship between the press and elected politicians in the US have been quite aghast at. Also, given that Mr. Trump himself has angrily abused verbally reporters, particularly women. And so we've sort of seen that part of this relationship as well, which has been really quite concerning, I think, for those that believe in the freedom of the press. But more broadly, when it comes to the departure of Caroline Levitt, I think there may be more to come about this if there is more to this than meets the eye. And we just don't know yet because this news is really only just broken. But I think it fits with the way we've seen other departures handled from the administration, where people have been moved to other jobs or described as a promotion or some kind of way that their role is evolving, rather than what we saw in the first Trump term, which was a whole series of sackings and angry resignations, a lot of animosity and real kind of chaos about the personnel issues of the staff around Mr. Trump. This White House has kept a much more disciplined line, and when departures have taken place, they've been managed far more carefully.
3: Our State Department correspondent Tom Bateman talking to me from Washington. Ukraine's tactic of targeting energy sites in Russia appears to have been successful in damaging the Russian economy and bringing the war home to the Russian people. But now the Ukrainian military has reportedly halted drone strikes on oil tankers using the Black Sea port of Novorossiysk after a request from the U.S. Vice President J.D. Vance. The Trump administration is said to be concerned about the high price of oil and about American oil companies that have invested vast amounts of money in the Caspian Pipeline Consortium terminal in Novorossiysk. Christopher Miller from the Financial Times has the story.
7: I spoke with several senior Ukrainian officials, and my FT colleagues spoke with U.S. officials, who all told us that on a phone call on July 31st, J.D. Vance requested to Volodymyr Zelensky, the Ukrainian president, that the president ask his Ukrainian drone forces to stop striking the Caspian Pipeline Consortium terminal in the Russian port of Novorossiysk, a terminal that carries crude piped from Kazakhstan to the Black Sea ports there. And this phone call took place just 3 days after Zelensky had visited the White House, where he met Donald Trump in the Oval Office, and they spoke about ways to try to bring the war to an end. And Zelensky asked for greater support in terms of American military assistance. But it's not the first time that the Americans have made this request. Earlier this year, they told the then Ukrainian ambassador to Washington, Olga Stefanishina, that they wanted the Ukrainians to stop striking the CPC terminal in Novorossiysk. And she received a formal warning from the U.S. State Department, which she passed on to Kiev. But it's really come to a head, you know, several months after the U.S.'s war with Iran, because the Strait of Hormuz, that's closed, had a big impact on oil prices around the world. Well, now you've got got this other pipeline that's being attacked as part of the Russian-Ukrainian war. And so the Americans are interested in seeing the price of oil drop and to see more oil on the global market. And so they've been asking the Ukrainians now for a while to stop it. And there's one other reason why they've done so more insistently recently, and that is because the American companies Chevron and ExxonMobil also have stakes in this pipeline.
3: Christopher Miller from the Financial Times. And some news coming in from Russia. Russian state media are reporting that President Vladimir Putin has visited Iturup, an island in the disputed Kuril Islands chain, which is claimed both by Russia and Japan. It was billed as the most significant solar eclipse in Europe for almost three decades, and by all accounts, it didn't disappoint. Millions of people from Iceland and Greenland to northern Portugal and Spain witnessed what's called totality, when the sun is completely blocked out by the moon. In the UK and other areas of the continent, the eclipse was partial, but still drew plenty of onlookers. Our science correspondent Palab Ghosh was in northern Spain to see it for himself and sent this report from the city of Burgos.
8: Those lucky enough to watch the total eclipse saw all they could have hoped for, and more. The last sliver of sunlight disappeared as the moon covered the sun's bright disk. A flash, a diamond ring in the sky, and then totality. The sun's shimmering atmosphere, normally hidden, but now, for a minute and three quarters, revealed in all its glory. We could see bright red triangles at the edges. These were nuclear explosions many times the size of the Earth. Oh my goodness! I have literally got goosebumps. It's not just from the cold, it's about the spectacle that I've just witnessed. This reminds us of what it is to be human, that we are a small planet in a vast cosmos, and we're seeing the sun in its beautiful hidden form. Amazing. On the ground, there was awe and sheer delight from those who witnessed the sight.
9: It is going, and it is going, and it's gone. We are in darkness. Can't believe this. Oh my goodness, I've taken my glasses off, and it is absolutely unbelievable.
10: The way the light was changing within a few seconds, so really exciting.
11: It was really, really amazing. It went too quickly for me, but the moment when the moon went over the sun was incredible.
12: It was surreal. It just feels like you're in a movie. Everything stands still, like it was really quiet. And it just felt like, I don't know, something out of body experience.
13: It really took my breath away. You feel emotional as well. You know, it just doesn't feel real at all. And it's definitely something I'm going to remember for the rest of my life.
12: Two people were crying around us. So yeah, it was special.
8: It ended as it began. A diamond ring, a flash, and then the moon and the sun went their separate ways, leaving those who saw this spectacular cosmic show with an unforgettable experience.
3: Palab Ghosh, and you can see pictures of the solar eclipse from across Europe on the BBC News website. They include a stunning silhouette view at Prague Castle in the Czech Republic and the partially visible sun alongside the Eiffel Tower in Paris. That's all found at bbcnews.com. With large parts of the world facing rising summer temperatures, an unusual solution is being rolled out in public spaces in Japan. The BBC's Tokyo correspondent, Kurumi Mori, got a chance to try it out.
14: I'm inside what feels like a human refrigerator. Okay, it's smaller than I imagined, actually. I'm supposed to sit back. Okay, so I feel a lot of the cool air coming from above. This is called Dohyemon box, which roughly translates to the cooling box, a one-person booth designed to cool your body down fast during extreme heat. It was built for people working in dangerous heat, like construction workers and factory staff. But it could also be used during emergencies, including after earthquakes, when people may be forced to wait outside in intense heat. That matters because Japan is facing worsening heat. In just the past 2 months, more than 53,000 people have been treated for heat stroke, with 79 deaths reported. The unit is now being rolled out in public spaces and sold to businesses. Would you try this human fridge?
3: Kurumi Mori reporting from Japan. You're listening to the newsroom from the BBC World Service. Still to come.
15: Charging is something we're starting to come to live with, but we certainly don't see a reason for surge charging or dynamic charging when extra people are there.
3: He's talking about making people pay more to use toilets when there's high demand. We look at the pros and the cons. First reminder of our main stories. Donald Trump's combative press secretary, Caroline Leavitt, is stepping down. The head of the World Health Organization says the current Ebola outbreak in Congo is on track to become the worst in history. And millions of people in Europe have witnessed their first total solar eclipse of this century. The Australian government has been accused of undermining a program that helps support more than 750,000 people with lifelong disabilities. The National Disability Insurance Scheme, or NDIS, allocates funding based on individual needs and gives people a certain amount of freedom on how it's spent. Critics, though, say the initiative has become a victim of its own success and is costing the government too much money. But disabled Australians and their carers say reforms proposed by the government, which could be voted on in the coming days, are certain to harm the community. This report from our Australia correspondent, Katie Watson.
16: Yes, good work. Okay, I'm going to change legs. Let's change sides. Twirl around.
17: It's Thursday afternoon and time for physio-size.
16: Ready?
17: Support worker Callie is helping her client Fran flex those muscles.
16: Yeah, it is hard work. It's supposed to be.
17: Physio-size is just one of several activities Fran does each week. She's 39 and has Down syndrome, a genetic condition that causes physical and intellectual disabilities. Fran shows me her visual diary that reminds her what activities she has and what's on the menu.
18: So this is Wednesday. So what do you do first? You do weaving and stitching.
19: Yeah.
17: Fran's a participant of the NDIS, a scheme aimed at supporting Australians with lifelong and significant disabilities. When it was first introduced more than a decade ago, it ushered in a very different approach to disability support, making sure people were at the centre of decision-making rather than having to beg for welfare. But the scheme's success has also been its undoing. It's grown too fast and it's costing the government too much. Health Minister Mark Butler explained the reasons why the government's planning to reform the system that now costs more than twice what it was meant to when it was first introduced.
20: The philosophical underpinnings for a lifelong scheme of support are necessarily different, but it also, I think, would have benefited through applying some of the core design features of a good social program. I think what I've tried to outline today is the need to get back to those basic design pillars of a well-functioning social program that's working for participants, but also is effective for taxpayers.
17: The changes could have a big impact on Fran, according to her mum, Tracy Lee.
21: My primary worry is that people will not get the supports that they need to live a good life. Living a good life is something we all deserve. It's a human right. I've always seen disability as a human rights issue, not as a soft and fluffy, let's do nice things charity model. The other thing that worries me about the changes is that it'll push people with disability back into those sort of ghetto areas to save cost. And having seen how wonderful community participation is for Franny to continue to learn things and to continue to be part of her community is just a game changer for all of us.
22: This amendment is, in my opinion, reckless, ill thought out, and entirely devoid of any shred of understanding of what living a disabled life is actually like for both the person themselves and their support network.
17: A recent Senate inquiry heard concerns from thousands in the disability community. Hannah Diviney, who has cerebral palsy, was one advocate who gave evidence. Such was the scrutiny over the proposals, the bill's progress was paused until mid-August.
22: Anytime I leave the house, if I'm not with a friend or a parent, it costs something. That's an incontrovertible fact of my life. Freedom, ambition, career, a social life, all of the things other people in this room take as a given or as a right even, has a price tag for someone like me.
17: One of the criticisms of the NDIS has been that providers have gamed the system, offering unnecessary and expensive services.
23: Where there's government money, there have been over-servicing and overcharging and shonky providers.
17: Bill Shorten helped set up the NDIS back in 2012 and then oversaw cuts to the scheme 2 years ago after he returned as NDIS minister. He's since left politics and is vice chancellor at the University of Canberra.
23: Many are good providers, but some were bad. You know, that's the nature of a government scheme. People will hone in on it and try and slice off amounts for themselves. So that was a problem.
17: But even so, tackling fraud, say experts, won't solve the problem. Hannah Auburn is senior associate at the Grattan Institute and author of a report, Saving the NDIS.
0: Tackling fraud is low-hanging fruit. The government absolutely needs to tackle fraud and get on top of people who are rorting the scheme, because they're rorting people with disability and taxpayers, and it's just not acceptable. However, the savings from fraud that is evident even in the government's numbers is really small compared to the other reforms that they've put forward.
17: Few dispute the need for reforms, but how they're done is being watched closely by Franny supporters, with legislation expected to pass in the coming days that will impact the more than 700,000 Australians on the NDIS.
3: Katie Watson reporting from Sydney. Surge pricing, where people have to pay more for concert or plane tickets when demand goes up, already has plenty of critics. But two councils here in England have been thinking about using it for toilets. Dynamic pricing has already been introduced in some pubs and car parks, so could toilets be next? Raymond Martin is the managing director of the British Toilet Association.
15: We've seen the introduction of charging over the last while, and it helps to pay for some of the utilities and some of these facilities to make sure they're available. But as well as that, it keeps a lot of antisocial activity away. So charging is something we're starting to come to live with, but we certainly don't see a reason for surge charging or dynamic charging when extra people are there. In fact, when more people come into a seaside resort or into a town, whatever, they're going to spend money in the local shops, they're going to spend money in local businesses, and therefore the town's going to thrive. Why would you want to penalise them? We've lost nearly 50% of the toilets across the country over the last while because councils don't have the legal responsibility to provide them or the funding from government. So we're talking to government about a new management structure, about getting a duty and a strategy duty and some funding to help councils. But we've seen it across the way where a town or a parish which doesn't have toilets, people will get in their cars and drive to the next town over, and they'll take themselves somewhere else where they don't feel they're being penalised.
1: So why not ensure that the price being charged adequately reflects the cost of upkeeping them, which might be a little bit more, and ensure that those toilets are there for people to use? Well,
15: you're absolutely right. Look, when the toilets were introduced, it was spend a penny. And it was back in the 1850s, and a penny then would have brought you a loaf of bread. So we equate that today. We should really be paying £1.50 or £1.20 for the use of public toilet. But the councils have fought and fought, and most people don't want to pay for toilets. The majority of residents say we pay our rates. That money should already be in the council. But the council, not having the legal responsibility, doesn't have that. It's got to spend the money on cleaning streets, emptying the bins, look after parks and cemeteries, schools, roundabouts. And in fact, most of the council budgets are now going on welfare and social payments. The councils are really, really strapped. The money has to come from somewhere. It should come from central government. This is about human rights. This is about equality. It's about looking after people with disabilities. It's a matter of refinding the funding rather than causing councils to have to dynamically charge people.
3: Raymond Martin, Managing Director of the British Toilet Association, and he was talking to Luke Jones. Now, pétanque, or boule, is a popular French pastime where players throw steel balls at a wooden ball or jack, and whoever gets closest wins a point. It involves a lot of bending down and leaning over to pick up the balls after you've thrown them, with the potential for a sore back come the end of the day. But the owner of a shoe shop in Perpignan in the south of France has designed some espadrille shoes specifically for pétanque players. And they've become a massive hit all over the world, as the newsroom's Wendy Urquhart reports.
2: The game of pétanque dates back to the year 460 BC, when the Greeks got their kicks by throwing stones at a brick on the ground. In later years, it became a firm favourite with French soldiers, and eventually the pétanque tools were refined, with players using lighter, smaller balls that they would fling at a circular piece of wood known as a jack. Now it's part of the rich pageant of French culture, but no matter how many glasses of wine you've had, all that bending down to pick up the steel balls is murder on your back. Olivier Gelly, who founded the Peyote brand, has come up with a solution. He's added a magnet to the side of espadrilles that's strong enough to pick up pétanque balls, which weigh around half a kilo. Olivier says it all started as a joke, but after selling 40,000 pairs worldwide, he's definitely laughing all the way to the bank.
4: At first, it was just for fun. It was really a joke among friends. Then, little by little, I started adding a tape measure at the front, putting the cochonnet or jack on the side, and finding a magnet. Gradually, we refined the design to make it ready for sale.
2: The new design does have at least one critic, though, who pointed out that players might cheat by using the magnet to move other people's pétanque balls when nobody's looking. Pétanque has become so popular in the United States that some people even have a pétanque lane in their garden, and 40% of the sales of these new magnetic espadrilles were sold across the pond, which has even surprised Olivier.
4: I suppose there must be pétanque players there. I don't know, because when you look at the names, they're definitely American names.
2: Well, Olivier is already raking in the cash for his magnetic shoes, but he's not done yet. Now he wants to design espadrilles with a tiny bottle opener on one side and a little pocket for the bottle cap on the other side. There's only one response to that. Cheers, Olivier.
3: Bien sûr. Wendy Urquhart there reporting. And just to let you know that in later editions of the programme, we have an exclusive interview with the Russian Nobel Peace Prize winner Dmitry Muratov, who talks to our Russia editor Steve Rosenberg about life under Vladimir Putin. I'll have a summary next, but that's it for now from the newsroom.
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6: Hiding alongside viral trends, lifestyle posts and influencer videos is a darker online world. 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
6: But this goes beyond likes and shares. It's a recruitment drive.
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26: My favourite is air fryer, because anything, chicken nuggets, fries, anything, even sometimes pizza slices, anything can warm it up, cook it. I don't really like using oven, because every time I use it, the smoke alarm goes off.
25: We hear about the challenges young people face when flying the nest. That's The Food Chain with me, Ramela Dasgupta, after the news.
3: BBC News with Oliver Conway. The World Health Organization has said it aims to reverse the spread of Ebola in the Democratic Republic of Congo within 3 months, but it warned the outbreak will not be over by then. Improved contact tracing was identified as the top operational priority, and the WHO said treatment capacity needed to be tripled. The White House Press Secretary Caroline Levitt is to step down at the end of the month. At 28, she's the youngest person ever to hold the role of presidential spokesperson. She's known for her combative style and fierce loyalty to President Trump. The Israeli military says it's sending an additional battalion to the occupied West Bank after failing twice to dislodge Israeli settlers who've trapped two Palestinian families in their homes since Sunday. The IDF said they would bolster troops attempting to deal with settler attacks. Venezuela's interim government and the opposition say they've agreed to start reforming the justice system after US-backed reconciliation talks in Caracas. They're also working together to try to access funds frozen as part of international sanctions, which they need to help with earthquake relief. Zambians will be voting today to choose a president and a parliament. The election is seen as a test of Zambia's reputation as one of Africa's most stable democracies amid concerns that political freedoms are being undermined. Incheon Airport in the South Korean capital Seoul says it's become the world's busiest international airport for the first time, boosted by air traffic shifting away from the conflict-hit Middle East. It handled more than 38 million international passengers in the first half of this year. And hosts Morocco have crashed out of the Women's Africa Cup of Nations in the semi-finals, losing to Cameroon on penalties. The Cameroon will now play Malawi in the final. BBC News.
7: Dear Greats, it's been nearly 2 months since you left for university. To say I miss you living at home with us is an understatement. It is an entirely unreal feeling to drive your child to a city that neither of us have visited before and then leave them there, an immense 6-hour drive from home. In the weeks leading up to you leaving, I felt this new and strange energy at home, as if I was preparing you, me, for a moon landing. While you were worrying about your exams and whether you would make the grades, I felt an enormous sense of pressure. As a parent, as your mum, were you ready? More to the point, given my state of, I'll be honest, ridiculous anxiety, had we done enough to get you ready?
25: That was the British chef and food writer Claire Thompson reading from her latest cookbook, Dear Grace, dedicated to her daughter who left home a year ago. Today's episode of The Food Chain from the BBC World Service with me, Ramela Dasgupta, is all about taking that first big step into the world. What should you be able to cook when you first leave the family home, at whatever age you do it? I went to meet Claire and her daughter Grace at their home in the English city of Bristol to find out if having two chefs for parents gives you a head start in life.
8: I was not very accomplished at cooking, but I could make tomato toast. So we grate tomatoes, and then it's like olive oil, you've got oregano, you've got salt, pepper. You're sort of seasoning it how you like it and tasting as you go.
9: Grace didn't really cook all that much when she lived at home because Grace had other things to do, and that mainly involved studying and going out and doing teenage stuff. So we cooked, and also my husband and I are both in food, so we cook every day. So I'll be honest, they didn't get much of leeway in the kitchen because we did the cooking. So my first daughter leaving home, we all thought, like, can she really cook when she left? But tomato toast is something that Grace made, and that would be, you know, breakfast, lunch and dinner. And going through that sort of study leave of your A-levels, you'd sort of come down about 10, 11 in the morning, make some of this, go back upstairs with another cup of tea, and on it went like that.
10: You could put some garlic, Grace?
9: Yeah. Here we go. You want to rub a big fat raw garlic clove over a big crusty piece of toast and then use a good amount of olive oil.
11: The toast is toasted.
9: Very crunchy.
10: I'll just turn the grill off.
9: Shall I garlic this up? It almost melts like butter. It's honestly so delicious the way it does that, and you can probably get that like aroma coming off. It's delish.
11: I can smell that. And you've just poured some olive oil and just spooning something on.
9: Sort of tomato mixture on there. You want to go I quite like it kind of liquidy. I do kind of like to get lots of the juices.
10: Your wetness is good here.
9: Yeah, you want it to be that way, I think.
11: So beyond tomato bread, and this was arguably the thing that Grace could do best when she left home.
9: Yes.
11: Moving on a couple of weeks and months, what were you cooking at university?
12: I got really hooked on making like dals and curries. I feel like I was like also pretty familiar with that. So I was like, this is quite like a accessible thing for me to do. And my dad made me up a bunch of sort of spice blends. I mean, pasta is obviously like such a student staple. I tried to avoid just eating like pesto pasta. Like I was doing things somewhat creatively.
9: And say about your sweet potato.
12: Oh, yeah. I became sort of like addicted to sweet potato because I realized that the most efficient possible way, especially for lunchtime, I discovered the incredibleness, which is putting multiple sweet potatoes in the oven at once. And then you take them out and they're all nice and fudgy and you can put them in the fridge and microwave them up whenever you want them. And I was like, wow, I'm an innovator. This is amazing. Thought that I must be the first uni student to have ever thought of this.
11: I'm going to break this news to you. I'm afraid you're not.
12: No.
11: What would be your advice off that little pantry bag that you're going to pack for your home leaving child?
9: So I think spices are a really good thing to start getting your head around if you're not really used to spices in your cooking, because they deliver lots and lots of flavour for not very much money, and they last well in your store cupboard. You know, ideally you're using them on a quickish turnover. You're not letting a jar of cumin, ground cumin, live in your shelf for 3 years. Encouraging your kids to add spices to their cooking, using pulses adding a jar of chickpeas to a tomato sauce and adding that as your pasta, you're boosting, you know, really good levels of protein and bringing in really like plant diversity and nutrients to a really pretty cheap dish, really.
11: So what was the bag that you took for your kitchen from home, Grace?
12: I definitely wouldn't say it was a small bag. I like that you said that, but it wasn't like a sort of like compact amount of food. Like it was probably like 3 crates of food is what we brought. It was insane. It was really embarrassing. Like my new flatmate arrived and she was like, what's all this then? Just like the hall just like filled with like basically tins of tomatoes, tins of chickpeas. I think like my parents basically wanted me to be stocked for the apocalypse just in case anything went awry. I would have access to the basic things that you need.
9: You had like tinned coconut, tinned tomatoes, milk, yeah. Lots of pulses, pasta, noodles, tahini, peanut butter. Yeah. Peanut butter is great. You can use it to thicken a soup. You can use it to make a salad dressing, a noodle dressing. Mm. It's not just for toast.
11: Yeah. But tell me now, so you feel a lot more confident a year on going back to uni?
12: Yes, 100%. Because obviously you're thrown into the deep end and you're sort of forced to learn how to cook. But as I've become sort of, it's become easier and I've become more familiar with cooking and with ingredients, I think that like the passion has begun to kick in and I feel more excited.
9: So we're going to sprinkle over with the chives on our tomato toast. We've got chopped chives, lots of olive oil. Chop it up. We're just going to chop it into bite-sized pieces. And that is ready. And that does look lovely.
11: That looks amazing.
12: Looks delicious.
9: Yeah, it does. Should we try it?
11: Are you going to try it?
9: Well, that's the joy of Grace being home. Finally, the tables have turned and she can make things for me to eat.
12: Right. Let's try it. Let's take a bite.
9: Mmm. That is delicious. It's perfect, isn't it?
11: Mm. So you approve of it, Mum. Well done, then.
9: Well done, Grace. Nailed it.
12: I did. Thank you.
25: Grace Williamson and Claire Thompson in Bristol. Leaving home for university can be even more daunting if it's in a different country. Shapar Salim in Bangladesh moved to the UK for a master's degree and then a PhD in her late 20s. She told me that when she first arrived, she didn't really know how to cook and faced a real challenge.
13: Once I got to London, everything was different. The lentils were different, the rice was different, you know, and I could have sworn even water is different.
11: You're probably right. So when you came from Dhaka to London, did you carry any dry goods in your suitcases to help you towards your cooking?
13: Oh, I brought some dried spices, which really, really helped, especially right after you land. It's nice to have something to get you on your feet. And just as you're getting your bearings and everything, what I wished I had brought over from Bangladesh is cooking utensils, because they're so different in London. And that was quite a steep learning curve, learning to cook on non-stick pans and stuff, because we didn't have them at home back then. So, yeah.
11: As you arrived in London, you moved into your accommodation, you started cooking.
13: Mm-hmm.
11: What was the first thing that you cooked and how did it turn out?
13: I burnt the dal, not just once, quite a few times actually, because I did not understand soaking times at all. It just took ages and ages and I gave up. And also, I did not know how much water I was supposed to put in the dal. So it was all burnt and crusty and it was awful.
11: When you did manage to get the hang of it, were you batch cooking? Because you also had to study at the same time.
13: Because I was a starving student on a scholarship, what I would do is I would wait till after 5 p.m. when the local supermarket would price down its chicken. I would go down and buy up all the chicken that was on sale, enough for like 2-3 meals. I would batch cook. But at the same time, while I'm cooking, my friends are walking by and they're like, you know, what's happening? What are you cooking? Gosh, this smells really great. So they would invite themselves over for dinner. So batch cooking was a very nice idea in theory, but not so much in practice.
11: Because it got eaten up.
13: Yes, I made so many friends just because of cooking. And also there used to be this online, it was a forum, it was an online forum where people from different South Asian countries would write about their family recipes and kind of help each other cook. So I used to get a lot of recipes from there and I learned how to cook some Maharashtrian dishes, some South Indian dishes. Some Punjabi food as well. It was glorious.
11: Very impressive. Were there any particular dishes that you missed from back home that maybe you couldn't replicate?
13: Oh, So many. My mom, she's passed away now. My favorite thing that my mom used to make was shrimp bhorta. You gently boil shrimp, so the flesh is still tender, and then you mash it with mustard oil, chopped up green chili, and chopped up green coriander, and some salt. And it is heaven, I tell you. So my mother would make that always. And I didn't even make it when I was in London, because I wanted to keep that special for my mom, that, you know, she will feed me this. So,
14: something to look forward to when you went back home.
13: My mom would always ask me before I would leave London for home, that what all would you like me to cook for you, beta? And I would give her a list, and that would be there.
14: Shahpar Saleem speaking to me there from Dhaka in Bangladesh. You're listening to The Food Chain on the BBC World Service. I'm Rumela Dasgupta. This week, how and what to cook when you leave home.
16: I'm here in the north of England at the Salford Youth Zone, which is a centre for young people, which has various activities. I can see in front of me table tennis, climbing wall, pool table, football pitch just across the way. There's also a kitchen upstairs which actually teaches young people how to cook. It's a life skill. I'm here to meet Taj, a 17-year-old, and Desire, a 19-year-old.
24: My name is Desire. I do really love to cook, yeah. I'll say I learned most of it from my mom, but me, myself, I've always loved food. So it's something that I always learned by myself and just try to educate myself on how to cook. Sometimes I watch videos. I have a little recipe book in my room. Sometimes I can just read it and try and make something out of it. So, yeah, it's just almost like a hobby now.
25: I'm Taj. I absolutely hate cooking. It's something that I didn't really do when I was a kid because my mom used to do it. But since I moved out, I started doing it. But it just, I feel like it just gives me a lot of marks on my hands because I'm not careful and I'm always late, I'm rushing. But sometimes I do like cooking, but only when I have time, which is quite rare.
16: So if you're living on your own and managing budgets, how do you do that?
25: I feel like with living alone is difficult because sometimes I go to the supermarket and I buy a bunch of stuff for like 2 weeks. And then in those 2 weeks, I end up not cooking. So then a lot of the food goes to waste. I just stopped going to the supermarket to do my big shoppings. But I would go to buy a snack or just a one-day meal.
16: Have you had many accidents or have you had sort of kitchen disasters?
25: Kitchen disasters. One time I was making a smoothie and my smoothie decided to break midway through and I had smoothie everywhere. I do burn myself quite frequently. Like yesterday, I was trying to heat the pancakes in the air fryer and then the air fryer just burned my finger.
16: So air fryer is mostly what you use?
25: Well, my favourite is air fryer because chicken nuggets, fries, even sometimes pizza slices, anything you can warm it up, cook it. I don't really like using oven because every time I use it, the smoke alarm goes off.
16: Desire, are you ready to leave home if need be in the next few years? You'd be able to look after yourself?
24: Yeah, I would say I'm 100% ready. And even my mom, my sisters, my dad, everyone say so because you can leave me at home for like a month and I'll find a way to eat something. Sometimes even making desserts, making cakes, baking cookies, you know, cinnamon rolls or stuff. So sometimes even when my parents have gone out for like a trip, my mom and my dad have left me and my siblings at home alone. Sometimes it's almost be like on me to cook for them, even though, you know, I'm like middle child.
16: And you enjoy doing that? Are you confident? You are not intimidated by the fact that when you leave home, you'll be in charge of your own food and cooking?
24: Yeah, I'm not intimidated. I actually find cooking like something fun to do. So anytime someone tells me to cook, it's not like I grumble. Maybe you've had a long day at work and you come back home and you're like, oh my days, what am I meant to eat? Sometimes then it can be a hassle, but for the most part, it's more of like just getting it down. And, you know, when you pop a good music on the TV or on the speaker and you're cooking, you know, you just flow and you feel the vibe.
16: Is there any particular food you're going to miss when you leave home?
24: Oh, I mean, I'll say everything because obviously I can't cook exactly like my mom. So it's not more of like I'm missing the food because I can always make the food. I know how to make the food, but it's just missing the taste because obviously I can't make it the exact taste that my mom makes it. So, yeah.
16: You live on your own, Taj. Have you got any advice for young people like Desire who are leaving home?
25: I do hate doing the dishes, and sometimes I leave it for like a few days
26: because I'm just too tired and I have college next day. And sometimes that stops me from cooking. Pick a time in your day. For example, I wake up, first thing I do is clean the dishes and put some music, make it more fun, or talk to someone, like on the phone. As much as you'll try to avoid it for days, hours, doesn't matter, you'll have to do it. Try to do the dishes when you can.
25: Taj and Desire, teenagers in the north of England. Of course, not everyone moves out in their teens, and around the world, young adults are often staying at home for longer. Around half of people aged 20 to 29 live with their parents in 38 countries that make up the OECD, the Organization for Economic Cooperation and Development, a club mostly of wealthy nations. But in South Korea, that figure is much higher, with more than 4 out of 5 people in their 20s living at home. To find out why this might be, I spoke to Young Ju Jung, a food editor and translator based in Seoul. She left her home city of Busan in the south of Korea for university when she was 19.
0: When I first moved to Seoul, my parents were not comfortable with me living completely alone. So I stayed with my aunt for about 2 years. And after that, I shared the home with my younger sister. That was really the first time that I had my own kitchen and start managing my own meals.
25: When you left Busan to go study in Seoul, did you know how to cook anything at all?
0: I thought I knew how to cook some food, but I realized I don't. The traditional Korean family meals is built around the rice. You have to have rice and some soup or stew and several kinds of side dishes. And I want to eat that way as well while we are living alone. It was a really, really tasky job.
25: And so it's complicated. The traditional way of eating in Korea is quite elaborate.
0: Yeah.
25: So when you moved to Seoul, what were the things that you were missing and what did you then do to get back that traditional way of eating?
0: My mother sent us her banchan. That means side dishes. And side dishes is usually can be stored a long time in the refrigerator. You can store like a week or something.
25: And how did you send it? How did you send this?
0: By post with the ice.
25: Oh my gosh, really?
0: Yes.
25: Was that very common for mums to do in Korea? Is it very common?
0: Yes, my mother wants to do now. It's the kind of way that Korean parents, a practical way to help children, and also the way that showing their love and care to their children.
25: I remember my son when he was going to university only a couple of years ago, that I actually made him food packs. I did some batch cooking. He was close by. So I was able to drop it off to him and that's what he would eat during the week. In Korea, isn't it jjajji food that makes life easier for young people moving out for the first time, living on their own? Tell me more about it.
0: It's like a life hack that you can save money by using jjajji food recipe. The word jjajji is simply meaning that you live on your own and cook for yourself. And I don't think it's the kind of whole different kind of category of Korean cuisine. I think it's more like a adaptation of Korean home cooking, like a family meal for people living alone. And I think there are 3 common styles. First, the most common style is a simplified version of the dishes people growing up eating at home. And the second one is a recipe using ingredients that are inexpensive and have a longer shelf life, such as kimchi and egg, or spams, we like spam, and or candied tuna. And the third one is like one bowl meals, like bibimbap or rice balls or fried rice, because they are quick to and easy to prepare and easy to clean up. So yeah, to sum up, I think jjajji food is really about adopting traditional family meals to fit one person's living.
25: And
11: why do people live at home longer, do you think?
0: I feel traditionally in Korea, people felt that you need a reason to leave home. Simply becoming an adult didn't automatically mean moving out. If there was not a particular reason, it wasn't considered unusual to continue living with your parents. And in the past, people usually find a stable jobs at a younger age than now. And many of them got married soon after they get the job. So I think many Korean parents felt it was their responsibility to provide a home to their children until they ready to make their own family. And that kind of responsibilities is still part of Korean family culture today.
11: And there's financial reasons why this is happening as well, the cost of living crisis around the world.
0: Yes, yes. These days, I think people do everything later than they used to. People graduate later and find jobs later and getting married later. So naturally, they also leave home later. But at the same time, housing has become much more expensive, especially in Seoul. So because of the high cost of the rent and buying a home, it's become kind of normal for young adults to continue living with their parents until they can afford to move out. And even if they had a job, it's still very difficult for many young Korean people to afford both housing and everyday living cost. So I think it's a combination effect of traditional and the economics.
11: Yongju Jung speaking to me from Seoul in South Korea. For many parents, children leaving home can be a huge adjustment, particularly when it comes to mealtimes. In North America, these parents told me how they're adapting to the so-called empty nest now that their children have left home.
1: I'm Ruchika from California, USA. I'm a mother of two boys. I had a lot of confidence in my oldest son's ability to take care of himself. He left during COVID and went to another country. He was always mature and adaptable, could cook, and his resilience was inspiring. But when my youngest one left, the house became truly empty. He was a naughtier one, the kid in the family. The first time he got a flu, I was on the phone with him all the time, worried about food, ordering things online. The house became quieter, and we, the parents, actually started rediscovering each other. Cooking changed. I experiment more and call more people over.
17: Hi, my name is Nancy. I am from Sherborne, Massachusetts in the United States. My children have left about 3 years ago. It's hard to cook for just two people. Definitely have changed how I feel about mealtimes. It's not really liberating, it's just different. I definitely can spend more on ingredients. And when the children come to visit, we actually like to go out to eat at their favorite places.
18: Hi, I'm Jaswanti and I live in the US in the suburbs of Fremont, California. I've been an empty nester for about 2 years now. Let me say that my children love to eat what I call my creations. So when they left home, I imagined that my kids would be foodies whipping out creations of their own. I was like totally wrong. With fast food so widely available and their busy schedules, social lives, etc., they barely spend time in the kitchen. And I get it. They need to have fun at this stage of life. After being away from home for a month or two, they really, really enjoy the simplest meals I make. So moms, take note, your kids will be drawn to your home-cooked meals like bees to honey.
11: Parents in the US, most of us will take that step towards independent living at some point in our lives. I asked our guests, which was that one dish every person should learn before they leave home? Claire Thompson first in Bristol in the UK.
9: I think it's got to be lentils, because lentils throughout the world in many different cultures and cuisines are a standalone ingredient that is not expensive to buy. The diversity in cooking is extraordinary. So making a really great dal, making, you know, a lentil bolognese, for example, getting your head around lentils is my number one tip.
26: You basically make a few meals that are just ready to go. You know how to make them, you know you love them, and you know they're easy to make, and you have the ingredients all the time. I have smoked salmon with avocado toast or chicken breast with pasta. These are like my favorite to go's. 20 minutes and done.
0: I think it's important to know how to make one or two side dishes that your parents used to make for you. So you can cook while you're really tired or not feeling well.
14: And what is it in your case? What dish is that?
0: That is japchae. Japchae is a kind of seasoned. Japchae is a kind of seasoned and lightly stir-fried.

0: how to cook, that please start. It's the best gift you'll give yourself, really.
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6: Hello and welcome to Newsday on the BBC World Service with Kathleen Bjerrehanger in Nairobi and James Cottnell in London.
7: More Israeli troops are deployed to the occupied West Bank as settlers have trapped two Palestinian families in their homes since Sunday. We'll speak to the United Nations.
6: The head of the World Health Organization has warned that the current Ebola outbreak in the Democratic Republic of Congo is on track to become the worst ever, surpassing the outbreak in Liberia, Guinea and Sierra Leone more than a decade ago, which killed more than 11,000 people. So, what lessons can be learned from that international public health emergency?
7: Disabled Australians are accusing their government of undermining what was once seen as a world-leading scheme aimed at supporting those with permanent and lifelong disabilities.
6: And we'll hear about the life of a former Chinese Premier, Zhu Rongji, who's died. That's after this news.
8: BBC News with Neil Nunes. The Israeli military says it's deploying an additional battalion to the occupied West Bank after failing to dislodge Israeli settlers who've trapped two Palestinian families in their homes in the village of Kusra since Sunday. The IDF said they would bolster troops attempting to deal with settler attacks and provocations. John Donison was on the edge of the village.
9: The United Nations says there has been a surge in settler violence in recent years, with on average six attacks on Palestinian communities happening every day. But this is a new tactic, laying siege to Palestinian homes to starve people out and force them to flee. Senior leaders in the Israeli military have condemned the latest settler violence, but they've failed to stop it. Many settlers serve in the army. Palestinians and human rights groups accused the military of allowing settlers to act with impunity.
8: The World Health Organization has said it aims to reverse the spread of Ebola in the Democratic Republic of Congo within 3 months, but it warned the outbreak will not be over by then. Improved contact tracing was identified as the top operational priority. Zambians are voting in elections to choose a president and parliament. The current president, Hakainde Hichilema, is seeking a second term. 14 candidates are on the ballot. Richard Kagoe reports.
10: More than 8 million registered voters are choosing Zambia's president, parliament and municipal councillors. President Hakainde Hichilema is widely seen as the favourite among 13 presidential candidates. But the opposition leader, Brian Mudumbile, backed by a coalition of rival parties, is expected to mount a strong challenge. Voters say unemployment and the rising cost of living remain major concerns, with many yet to feel the benefits of economic growth under Mr. Hichilema's government. The election is also being seen as a test of Zambia's reputation as one of Africa's most stable democracies amid concerns political freedoms are being undermined.
8: President Trump's White House Press Secretary Karoline Leavitt says she's stepping down at the end of August to spend more time with her young family. Thanking Mr. Trump for the opportunity, Ms. Leavitt said she had relished holding what she called the liberal media to account. Tom Bateman has more.

0: Turner from Washington.
1: We had no sense this was in the offing at all. We had the statements from President Trump himself and this lengthy statement from Caroline Leavitt, which he's put on social media, which very much says that this is for family reasons. She had recently returned to work after the birth of her second child, her daughter, and found that she says she simply couldn't be the best mum she wanted to be whilst doing this job, but goes on to say that she will act in the role of an outside advisor to President Trump.
0: This is the world news from the BBC. President Zelensky has said he spends every day trying to secure more interceptor missiles for Ukraine. Speaking to CNN, he urged the U.S. to sell his country 5% of their stocks, which he said would save lives this winter in the face of Russian ballistic weapons. A shortage of Patriot interceptor missiles caused by the war in the Middle East has been hampering Ukraine's attempts to obtain more. Scientists in Britain say they've invented the world's first fully biodegradable party balloon using a new latex-making process. The researchers say the bioloon breaks down in 9 months instead of the years it takes current products. A recent study suggests debris from latex party balloons is one of the most harmful types of pollution to marine life. Juliana Cumming is one of the inventors.
2: A regular balloon, you need to add in sulfur and other additives which prevent it biodegrading and cause toxic chemicals to leach into the environment. Whereas our balloon, we start with biodegradable materials and we join them together just with what is present in there. So it retains the biodegradability, so there's no additives.
0: Millions of people across Europe have witnessed the most significant solar eclipse in the region for almost 30 years. Watchers in a line covering northern Spain, Iceland and parts of Greenland saw the sun completely blotted out as the moon passed in front. Incheon Airport in the South Korean capital Seoul says it's become the world's busiest international airport for the first time, boosted by air traffic shifting away from the conflict-hit Middle East. It handled more than 38 million international passengers in the first half of this year, ahead of long-standing hubs such as Dubai and London Heathrow. BBC World News.
3: Thank you for that news. 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
4: Thank you for joining us. In the programme today, settler violence in the occupied West Bank, the Ebola outbreak in the Democratic Republic of Congo, disabled Australians' concerns about government reforms, and the legacy of a leading Chinese politician, Zheng Rongji, who has died.
3: We love your thoughts on anything you hear, so let me give you our WhatsApp and text message number. It's +44 77 86 20 50 85. Israel says more troops are being sent to a village in the occupied West Bank where two Palestinian families have been trapped inside their homes by settlers since Sunday. The first Israeli soldiers who arrived at the scene were filmed praying with the settlers. More security forces were sent in and dismantled the tents, but after clashes, they left. The Palestinian families in the village of Kusra, south of Nablus, say their water and power has been cut and they have dwindling food supplies. The Palestinian mayor of Kusra, Abdelazim Wadi, spoke to BBC.
5: The settlers have been very dangerous since 2011. They have torched some mosques here in Kusra. They also stole livestock and chopped down trees. However, the violence is increasing and has become even more dangerous now.
3: All settlements are illegal under international law. Well, let's speak now to UNICEF's Louise Waterich in Amman. Welcome to the programme. What's your understanding of how a situation like this could arise?
6: Thanks. So the situation for children across the occupied West Bank, including East Jerusalem, as we know, is deteriorating rapidly. The testimonies you've heard there are similar to testimonies UNICEF have heard. Recently, we spoke to a grandmother who's afraid to even take the rubbish outside because settler attacks have become so frequent. She told us an improvised grenade was thrown into her kitchen, setting her house on fire, and this is while her grandchildren were inside the home. So now the family have had to cover windows with corrugated iron to protect them. I mean, children just shouldn't have to grow up with metal on their homes because of fears of attacks. And you know, this isn't an isolated incident. It's not an isolated story. We're seeing across the West Bank this violence, displacement, increasing militarized operations have become a part of daily life for children.
3: And obviously UNICEF, as you point out, works with and for children. What does that mean then for example, kids' education?
6: Well, I mean, sadly, we've documented children being shot, being stabbed, being beaten and pepper sprayed. You can imagine what that does in terms of education. We've got more than 8,000 children across the West Bank, including East Jerusalem, facing barriers also to their continued education because of the insecurity, because of school closures, movement restrictions, damage to infrastructure. I mean, homes are being demolished, schools are being damaged. We've spoken to children who have watched firsthand as their schools have been demolished in front of them. These schools that they've built memories at, they've made friends at, you know, children hang their backpacks in the hallway and then the buildings are gone. So you can imagine what that does psychologically for children. And then what's home for them? You know, where do they go home? What do they call home? The situation just continues to deteriorate as these attacks continue.
3: And if we are talking then about settler violence, and from the sounds of it, you're saying an increase in it, whose responsibility is it then to maintain the peace, to protect children, to ensure they go to school and live a healthy, normal life?
6: Well, we need to be clear about this. I mean, humanitarian aid and support can reduce suffering, but it can't remove the causes. That's going to require political action. So we need international law, international human rights law to be respected. And we echo the calls for Israel to agree and implement an action plan with the United Nations to end and prevent grave violations against children. They have to be able to travel to school safely. They have to be able to get medical care. We've seen children and reports of children who can't access hospitals even. I mean, at least 355 Palestinian children from the West Bank are currently being held in Israeli military detention. This is the highest number in 8 years. Half of those are held under administrative detention without trial or charge. We need these situations to change politically to be able to provide any kind of long-term lasting help for these children.
3: A senior UN official said this week that the situation in the West Bank was approaching a breaking point, but it strikes me that I could have read a similar quote at almost any point in the last few years. Is there any sense that things are likely to improve?
6: I mean, since January 2024, 174 Palestinian children killed in the West Bank, including East Jerusalem. That's been one child, more than one child every week. This has been what we've been saying all year. It's not improving. It's not getting better. More than 1,500 Palestinian children injured, half of them by live ammunition. It's not improving on the ground. The situation's not improving on what we're hearing from children themselves. I mean, telling us that they're sleeping outside because their home's being demolished. Some children have told us, you know, horrifying accounts of settler violence. One eight-year-old told us he was beaten, taken to hospital for head injuries, and his mother had broken arms trying to protect that four-month-old baby. I mean, this is day in and day out that we're hearing it's not improving at all.
3: Louise Wateridge from UNICEF, the UN Children's Agency, speaking to us live there from Amman. We are going to have plenty more on that story from plenty of perspectives throughout the programme.
4: The World Health Organization says it's aiming to reverse the spread of Ebola in the Democratic Republic of Congo within 3 months, but it warned the outbreak will not be over by then. Improved contact tracing was identified as the top operational priority in order for this to be achieved. The head of the WHO had warned that the current Ebola outbreak in the Democratic Republic of Congo is on track to become the worst ever. Since May, there have been more than 4,000 confirmed cases and at least 2,000 deaths. Dr. Tedros Adhanom Ghebreyesus said at the present rate, this outbreak would surpass the West African epidemic that killed more than 11,000 people a decade ago.
7: It's already the second biggest Ebola epidemic on record, and it's moving faster than any previous Ebola outbreak. At its current pace, it's on track to eclipse the West African Ebola outbreak of 2014 to 2016.
4: Well, earlier I spoke to Dr. Eileen Marty, professor at Florida International University and former US Navy captain who has served as a WHO expert deployed to the front lines of international Ebola outbreaks, including in Nigeria and Guinea during the 2014 epidemic. I asked her what measures the WHO is proposing to reverse the trend.
8: So the WHO is trying to achieve it by training more individuals to do contact tracing. And also the attempt is we now have two experimental vaccines that we're going to start specifically against Bondegoboyo. And I think it's very important to understand that Bondegoboyo is a type of virus that falls into the same genus as what we think of as Ebola, which is Ebola Zaire. So if you look at what happened, for example, in West Africa, that was Ebola Zaire. What mostly has happened in the DRC has been Ebola Zaire. We have good countermeasures now for Ebola Zaire. Bondegoboyo is a different species. Therefore, the vaccines and the antibodies that were developed for Ebola Zaire are not working. That's part of the problem. But even these countermeasure problems are not at the heart of what the WHO is facing. What the WHO is facing is trying to get people to be isolated in a treatment facility. And because the people are not isolating at home in a treatment facility, but they are at home being cared for by loved ones, those loved ones become contacts. And those contacts are not being traced.
4: So you worked on during the Ebola outbreak in West Africa from 2014 to 2016. At that time, we saw similar concerns about contact tracing, people being willing to come to treatment centres. What could be done differently this time around? What could be learned from that outbreak?
8: Oh, well, first of all, we did have problems in some communities with contact tracing and with our people showing up in the kind of protective outfits that we needed so that we would not get ourselves infected. And it frightened people who were thinking, in fact, some communities thought that we were bringing Ebola to them. And there were a lot of specific concerns that different tribes have, like how a pregnant woman with a deceased fetus within her had to be buried with, you know, the fetus separated from the mother. That was a big, big problem because they had all these beliefs that wanted them to make that separation, and doing that would aerosolize virus, would contaminate more people, and we didn't want to follow their rules. So we had to find an anthropologist that could speak to the community and find a way that within their culture to bury the fetus inside the mother became acceptable.
4: There appear to be two approaches at the moment. So there's, on the one hand, improving treatment capacity and contact tracing in the DRC. We've also heard about vaccine trials, possible treatment trials as well. Do you think perhaps the vaccine approach might be the saving grace, considering the conflict situation in the eastern DRC?
8: So on the one hand, the fact that we now have two WHO-sponsored vaccines. One of them is a chimp adenovirus, very much like the vaccine that was produced in England against COVID-19, right? It's an Oxford virus, it's an adenovirus, and that looks very promising. And the other one is a Moderna vaccine, a messenger RNA vaccine. Both of those have entered phase one trials. And if we do ring vaccination, which is what ended up really helping in West Africa, that's great. But no vaccine is going to work unless people take the vaccine. And we're not going to get them to take the vaccine until we can communicate why and make the people there see the value in taking the vaccine for them.
4: The WHO says it wants to increase its treatment capacity in eastern Congo to 12,000 beds. That seems like a huge amount. How much is this down to resources coming in from outside countries, the US and Europe as well?
8: First of all, if we don't change things, we're going to be looking at 20,000 cases, right? So 12,000 beds is nothing compared to 20,000 cases, number one. Number two, we've got to think in terms of the cost per value. So when you spend money to prevent and to diminish an outbreak, you're going to decrease the overall cost of any outbreak. So, for example, in the United States, we estimate that another pandemic or would cost about $60 billion per year, right? Whereas preventing it would cost $4.5 billion. It's much cheaper to do as the WHO is asking, which is to handle the outbreak there, than it is to wait and see and let this expand and become much more expensive.
4: And that was Dr. Eileen Marty, a professor at Florida International University.
3: This is Newsday on the BBC World Service with Catherine in Nairobi, James in London. Let me get it the right way around. And here are our main headlines. Donald Trump's combative press secretary, Caroline Levitt, is stepping down to spend more time with her family. Zambians are voting in elections to choose a president and parliament. And Catherine, scientists say they've invented a truly biodegradable party balloon, which they hope will stop harmful pollution caused by current products. You know what it's called, right? The biodegradable party balloon?
4: No, tell me.
3: The Bioloon.
4: Oh, dear.
3: And a person groaning in the background of the studio was Isaac.
9: Yeah, that was
3: going to move us quickly onto the sports.
9: Very, very much a bad dad joke. At the Women's Africa Cup of Nations, Malawi continued their amazing journey as they beat Algeria 3-1 to seal their place in the final. Sisters Tabitha and Temwa firing their side into Sunday's showpiece. Tabitha scoring twice. They will play Cameroon, who shocked hosts Morocco on penalties. Goalkeeper Michele Behina was the heroine as she saved a penalty late in extra time and took that momentum into the shootout, where she saved three spot kicks to give the indomitable Lionesses a 3-1 win after a goalless 120 minutes, I should say. PSG in men's football remain the club to beat in Europe as they won 2-1 against Aston Villa to lift the UEFA Super Cup. Kvyat Kvaratskhelia smashing the French side ahead in the first half. Desiree Doué scoring a beautiful second half winner after 17-year-old Brian Maggio had found the equaliser for Aston Villa. More sport from me a little bit later on.
3: Isaac Fannin, thank you.
4: Now, the former Chinese Premier Zhu Rongji, who spearheaded China's entry into global trade and laid the foundation for its economic growth, has died at the age of 97. Zhu is widely regarded as the architect, of China's bold economic reforms in the 1990s that transformed the economy into a global manufacturing powerhouse. Maura Fogarty, our business presenter, joins us now. So just tell us, how pivotal was his role?
10: Well, you know, according to some sort of analysts, you could say that the, Deng Xiaoping, who opened China up to the world economy, was hugely pivotal. And right after him would be Zhu Rongji. And that's because he did a couple of things in his tenure as premier, but also prior to that. He essentially implemented some very bold economic reforms to transform the Chinese economy. And he also helped to negotiate China's entry into the World Trade Organization. And both those factors, or both those policies, I should say, are really what helped to create the China that we know today as a global manufacturing powerhouse, as the world's second largest economy. He did some very specific things around the reforms, for example. With that, it included privatizing a lot of these very large, inefficient state-owned companies called state-owned enterprises. And by doing that, it helped to kind of make the economy more efficient. He also overhauled the tax system in China, where the central government was able to get more tax revenues from the local governments. And, you know, as I mentioned there, by entering the World Trade Organization, China was able to sell more of its goods and export more of its goods around the world, facing much lower tariffs.
4: So tell us about, yes, the lasting impact of his economic legacy.
10: So those things I mentioned, and let's start with the tariffs, for example. So because China became this big manufacturing powerhouse and was able to manufacture goods and make them much more cheaply than the rest of the world, we saw a lot of manufacturing move to China. So therefore, China began selling a lot more goods overseas than it was importing. That's the root of what's caused a lot of the trade frictions we're seeing today with the United States and with Europe, because of one, China's ability to manufacture much more efficiently, but two, the fact that in certain industries, China has been able to give huge amounts of subsidies to those industries to help bolster them. And the Western countries are saying, well, hey, that makes it an unfair playing field. Your Chinese EVs made in China can be made much more cheaply because of state subsidies than the cars that we're making here at home.
11: Maura, thank you. That's our business presenter, Maura Fogarty there.
3: Disabled Australians and their carers have accused the federal government of undermining what was once seen as a world-leading scheme aimed at supporting those with permanent and lifelong disabilities. The National Disability Insurance Scheme, said critics, has been a victim of its own success, with rapid growth and ballooning costs. But disabled Australians say the reforms the government is suggesting, and could vote in a matter of days, are certain to harm the community. Our Australia correspondent, Katie Watson, now reports from Sydney.
12: Yes, good work. Okay, I'm going to change legs. Let's change sides. Twirl around.
13: It's Thursday afternoon and time for physio-size. Ready? Support worker Kelly is helping her client Fran flex those muscles.
12: Yeah, it is hard work. It's supposed to be.
13: Physio-size is just one of several activities Fran does each week. She's 39 and has Down syndrome, a genetic condition that causes physical and intellectual disabilities. Fran shows me her visual diary that reminds her what activities she has and what's on the menu.
14: So this is Wednesday. So what do you do first? You do weaving and stitching.
13: Yeah. Fran's a participant of the NDIS, a scheme aimed at supporting Australians with lifelong and significant disabilities. When it was first introduced more than a decade ago, it ushered in a very different approach to disability support, making sure people were at the centre of decision-making rather than having to beg for welfare. But the scheme's success has also been its undoing. It's grown too fast, and it's costing the government too much. Health Minister Mark Butler explained the reasons why the government's planning to reform the system that now costs more than twice what it was meant to when it was first introduced.
15: The philosophical underpinnings for a lifelong scheme of support are necessarily different, but it also, I think, would have benefited through applying some of the core design features of a good social program. I think what I've tried to outline today is the need to get back to those basic design pillars of a well-functioning social program that's working for participants, but also is effective for taxpayers.
13: The changes could have a big impact on Fran, according to her mum, Tracy Lee.
16: My primary worry is that people will not get the supports that they need to live a good life. Living a good life is something we all deserve. It's a human right. I've always seen disability as a human rights issue, not as a soft and fluffy, let's do nice things charity model. The other thing that worries me about the changes is that it'll push people with disability back into those sort of ghetto areas to save cost. And having seen how wonderful community participation is for Franny to continue to learn things and to continue to be part of her community is just a game changer for all of us.
17: This amendment is, in my opinion, reckless, ill thought out, and entirely devoid of any shred of understanding of what living a disabled life is actually like for both the person themselves and their support network.
13: A recent Senate inquiry heard concerns from thousands in the disability community. Hannah Diviny, who has cerebral palsy, was one advocate who gave evidence. Such was the scrutiny over the proposals, the bill's progress was paused until mid-August.
17: Anytime I leave the house, if I'm not with a friend or a parent, it costs something. That's an incontrovertible fact of my life. Freedom, ambition, career, a social life, all of the things other people in this room take as a given or as a right even, has a price tag for someone like me.
13: One of the criticisms of the NDIS has been that providers have gamed the system, offering unnecessary and expensive services.
18: Where there's government money, there have been over-servicing and overcharging and shonky providers.
13: Bill Shorten helped set up the NDIS back in 2012 and then oversaw cuts to the scheme 2 years ago after he returned as NDIS minister. He's since left politics and is vice chancellor at the University of Canberra.
18: Many are good providers, but some were bad. You know, that's the nature of a government scheme. People will hone in on it and try and slice off amounts for themselves. So that was a problem.
13: Few dispute the need for reforms, but how they're done is being watched closely by Frenny supporters. With legislation expected to pass in the coming days, that will impact the more than 700,000 Australians on the NDIS.
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3: The prominent Ugandan opposition leader, Kizza Besigye, is still unwell after collapsing in court. We'll speak to his sister and doctor who's caring for him.
11: We'll hear why a French diplomat has caused shock in the Central African Republic.
3: And Cameroon has knocked host Morocco out of the Women's Africa Cup of Nations in the semi-finals.
0: BBC News with Neil Nunes. Israel's army says it's rushing hundreds of soldiers to the occupied West Bank after it failed to dislodge Israeli settlers who've besieged a Palestinian village. The IDF said the new troop deployment would help restore order and bring rioters to justice. The United States has issued a rare rebuke against its Israeli ally after the Israeli defense minister insisted his troops would stay in the south of Lebanon. The State Department said it expected Israel to act in accordance with a framework deal which mandates a withdrawal. The World Health Organization has said it aims to reverse the spread of Ebola in the Democratic Republic of Congo within 3 months, but it warned the outbreak will not be over by then. Improved contact tracing was identified as the top operational priority. Zambians will be voting today to choose a president and parliament. The election is seen as a test of Zambia's reputation as one of Africa's most stable democracies, amid concerns political freedoms are being undermined. President Trump's White House Press Secretary Karoline Leavitt says she's stepping down at the end of the month. At 28, she's the youngest person ever to hold the role of presidential spokesperson. President Zelensky has said he spends every day trying to secure more interceptor missiles for Ukraine. Speaking to CNN, he urged the United States to sell his country 5% of their stocks, which he said would save lives this winter in the face of Russian ballistic weapons. And hosts Morocco have crashed out of the Women's Africa Cup of Nations in the semi-finals, losing to Cameroon on penalties. Cameroon will now play Malawi in the final on Sunday. BBC World News.
3: Thank you, Neil, for that update. 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
11: In the next half hour, we'll have stories on a Ugandan opposition leader, a French diplomat, and a Nigerian man who protects vultures. We'll meet a chef determined to keep traditional, healthy cooking alive, and we'll hear about a dramatic day at the Women's Africa Cup of Nations.
3: You can send in your thoughts on any of those stories by WhatsApp or text message. 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
11: Since Ugandan opposition leader Kizza Besigye collapsed in court 2 weeks ago, there have been increasing concerns about the 70-year-old's health. The visibly frail Besigye was on trial for treason when he became ill and had to be rushed to intensive care. Mr. Besigye, who has run for president against long-serving leader Yoweri Museveni 4 times, was dramatically seized in Kenya in 2024 and taken back to Uganda. He has been in prison ever since. Prosecutors allege that Besigye and his co-accused plotted to overthrow President Museveni's government. We're joined now from Kampala by Olive Kobusinje, Kizza Besigye's sister and doctor, who has been visiting and looking after him whilst he's in prison. I understand that you're speaking to us from outside Luzira prison where he's being held. Could you just tell us about your brother's current state of health?
1: Good morning, Catherine, and thank you for having me on the program. Yeah, so my brother is right now hospitalized in Luzira Staff Hospital, and he's continues to be unwell, continues to need the daily care of various medical experts. He's undergoing rehab. And still continues to have neurological deficits that do not allow him to ambulate and so on. So he still is definitely in need of hospitalization and care.
11: Is he able to communicate with you and the other doctors? What is he saying?
1: Communication is one of his big challenges. So yeah, we do have ways in which we communicate with him, but it remains a challenge.
11: You mentioned that he has neurological challenges. He's not able to speak at the moment. What has contributed to his ill health?
1: So while this acute illness, you know, came out of, you know, he collapsed in court, as you said, he's really had a whole like year plus of ill health, of coming out of one medical crisis into another. And so the collapse really wasn't happening to somebody that was in perfect health. And so I think it's been a whole lot of stuff that eventually, you know, I think a number of things just gave up, and so this is the way that he is. And so while he was in intensive care and right after that, when he was in high dependence unit, the specialists were trying to get to the bottom of why, you know, the exact kind of lesions that he had. And so he's mainly receiving care for that, for the defects that he had as a result of the collapse that was superimposed on ill health that had been there for quite a while.
11: We've seen government ministers visit him whilst he was being held at Mulago Hospital, being treated there. The authorities obviously feel he's well enough to be taken back into prison. What are they saying about the kind of treatment he might be able to get and how well he will be able to get in the coming days and weeks?
1: Well, so let's first think about where he's getting the care from. So at the beginning, when he collapsed, we weren't allowed to talk to him, weren't allowed to see him. I was at court when it happened, and he ended up in Mulago Hospital in intensive care. And actually the intensive care team and the team that saw him after that, you know, as far as I can, you know, they actually were doing a fine job. But it's been this whole prioritizing security over his health that has caused the problem, is that, you know, this is constant. First of all, he has security personnel in his, he had security personnel in the ICU room, you know, like a foot from his bed, constantly present while he was being examined, while he was receiving treatment. He's had personnel in his room while he's had every possible, you know, procedure that needed to be done. And so it's that constant prioritizing security over his health that I think resulted in his being suddenly moved from Mulago, where he was getting fine care, to Luzira Hospital, which obviously is not as the facilities that Mulago had, and so it was a step down. To what end? To what purpose? So I think that this constant concern to have him not just in earshot but in close, you know, it's made his care very difficult. It continues to make his care very difficult.
11: The government's position would be that, considering the grave allegations against him, treason, plans to overthrow the government, that they would need to hold him in a secure facility, and that they do say you have access to him, his family have access to him, in order to ensure that he's being treated properly.
1: So I do understand security concerns. I understand that he's being tried for grave offenses, and so I can understand that he needs to be where they are sure he won't be, I don't know, he clearly is not in a position to walk away or run away, but where he wouldn't be interfered with. I understand, I get that. But there are international regulations that specify what kind, you know, that patients don't lose their rights when they are ill and when they're in the care of the medical personnel. And so I think that he should get the kind of security that would be ethical so that he can recover and be able to face the trial. I think it should be in the state's interest that he recovers as quickly as possible, which means that he should get the care that he needs, the best possible care that he needs now, so that he can go and face trial.
11: Dr. Olive Kobosinje, thank you so much for joining us once again on Newsday.
3: France has opened disciplinary proceedings against its top diplomat in the Central African Republic over allegations of misconduct. The French Foreign Ministry launched investigation into a potential breach of security rules after Ambassador Bruno Fouché reportedly brought around 30 women into his official residence in the capital Bangui and allegedly engaged in sexual relations with some of them. It's all alleged to have happened between 2024 and March of this year. We have contacted the French embassy in Bangui for comment. No reply as yet, but we can speak to our BBC colleague Paul Njie from Yaoundé in neighbouring Cameroon. Welcome to Newsday. So tell us a little bit more about what exactly the ambassador is being investigated for.
2: Good morning, James. The ambassador is investigated for alleged misconduct, which is believed to have occurred between January 2024 and March this year. And according to French media reports, he is said to have brought around 30 women aged between 20 and 30 to his official residence in the capital Bangui. And of course, the reports also suggest that he had sexual relations with some of them, which of course is raising controversy at this time.
3: Yeah, and has there been much comment from the French authorities on, for example, how security was breached?
2: No, the French authorities have really not been explicit about the details of the investigation or the breach itself. But according to reports, which of course have been coming out from the French media, the fact that the ambassador brought several of these women, with some of them staying overnight, and also one of them being allowed to stay in the residence even in the absence of the ambassador, you know, triggered the attention of security officials around the embassy, because they believe that that may have amounted to a breach, and then they notified, you know, the officials in Paris, who then launched that investigation this year. If I could just read a statement, James, from a security, a French diplomat, really, who spoke to the BBC about this. He said this, quote, "At the French Foreign Ministry's initiative, an administrative investigation was conducted in Bangui in 2026 upon receiving the funding or findings, rather, of that investigation. The ministry initiated disciplinary procedures against the ambassador at the foreign minister's request. These procedures are ongoing." That's about all we know from the French side, and they haven't really gone into details about the security breach or anything like that, but really confirming that that investigation took place, and of course that the procedures are still ongoing.
3: This comes, I would imagine, at quite a difficult time for France in the sense that its relationship with its former colony, the Central African Republic, is perhaps not as strong as it was several years previously.
2: Yeah, that's right. You know, they used to have very good and cordial relations, bilateral ties and security ties as well. But those ties seemed to have ruptured back in about 2018 when the Central African Republic brought in Russian mercenaries to boost their security against armed groups that had been, targeting civilians, government positions around the country. And that did not, bode well with the French authorities. And then the diplomatic relations seemed to sour. France at the time suspended aid to Central African Republic. But as far back as, nearly 2024, these relations, the attempts to start mending them with the Central African Republic president, Faustin Archange Touadéra, visited France. And they set up a roadmap towards restoring their relations sometime this year as well. The French foreign minister visited, Bangui as a means to mend those ties. And of course, France has also seemed to continue to provide support for the Central African Republic within the diplomatic circles. For example, during the UN Security Council vote to extend sanctions against armed groups in the Central African Republic, France called on member countries to show support for the Central African Republic in its effort to boost security. So we would say that the investigation that was conducted may be an attempt, of course, not to hinder these efforts towards rebuilding their relations.
3: Paul Njie, thank you very much indeed. He was speaking to us live from Yaoundé. Now, quarter to the hour, this is Newsday, and here's Isaac Fannin with the sports.
4: Yeah, remember the name, Mekele Behina, the 22-year-old Cameroonian producing arguably the greatest goalkeeping performance in Women's Africa Cup of Nations history. The indomitable Lionesses had defended admirably against the hosts, Morocco. The game appeared to be heading to a penalty shootout, but in the 114th minute, the referee was called to the VAR and adjudged that Cameroon defender Miriam Nadju had caught Sakina Ouzraoui in the face with her arm. So Morocco's Fatima Tagnaw had the chance to win it in the 118th minute. But Mekele stepped up and produced a huge save. She took that momentum into the penalty shootout and saved three spot kicks to send the Lionesses into their first final in 10 years. Let's hear from Mekele. She's been speaking to the BBC's Maz Faruqi.
5: Mekele, congratulations. An unbelievable performance from you tonight. Just tell me how you are feeling right now. All of those penalty saves.
6: I'm very happy. Thank you. I'm very happy. I'm very full of emotion because it's, for our generation, it's the first time to play the final of the AFCON. So we are very happy. We thank all the people who support us. We continue to enjoy every moment, every game.
5: It was a super tense game, and then it goes to penalties. Tell me what is going through your head when you are watching a player come to take a penalty against you because you performed so well when they were kicking them.
6: About penalties, I started to study the penalty of Morocco girls during all the competition. And I said inside my mind, like, if we go to the penalties, I have to catch minimum three penalties. And when I saved the first penalty during the games, I said, okay, if we go to the penalty session, I think I can do more.
5: And now you have to be a goalkeeper against arguably two of the best strikers or players in the world in the Chiwenga sisters. So it's going to be about you as the best goalkeeper against the best strikers. How do you feel about that?
6: It will be a good game. We will try to give our best, like every game. We know it will be a good game and we will challenge.
4: Yeah, that's Maz Faruqi there with the Cameroon heroine Mekele. They will face Malawi, as Maz was mentioning. The Chiwenga sisters, brilliant once again. Tabitha scoring twice. Let's hear from her. She spoke to Maz Faruqi after the game.
5: Tabitha, congratulations. Women's Africa Cup of Nations finalist. Talk to me about your emotions right now.
7: Thank you very much. The emotion is high and everyone is happy in the camp. Of course, we didn't celebrate a lot because, as you can see, the girl was very tired. The game was very tired. I told you yesterday, Algeria is not a simple team. It's a good team. I know some kind of player from Algeria. I know the coach is the best coach. He was in Lyon. He coached Lyon. He coached in USA. He coached in China. He's a really good coach. So, as you can see, but all in all, we thanks God. We win the game and everyone is happy today.
5: How proud are you of the team then? Because you're saying everybody's been tired. You know, you've been on emotional highs as well, qualifying for the World Cup next year. How proud are you that everyone's stuck together and got through to the final?
7: I'm real, real proud of these girls. As you can see, we just rest on 2 days. But they give all. They give for the nation. They give in the pitch like what they can do the best. So I'm really, really proud of them. And all in all, as I said, I thanks God. God help us to give us energy and to defend and until to win the game. So I'm really proud of them. As you can see, always I like to say, everyone say we don't have a good team, but by the end, everything we did great together. You know, we fight together from the first whistle until to the end. So I'm really proud of them. Yeah.
5: But you also scored 2 goals. Talk to me about your first one in particular. Unbelievable bicycle kick. It was like Wayne Rooney.
7: Yeah, I scored 2 goals. I scored 1 bike. It was just coming in my mind, what can I do? Okay, let me just make it bike. I need to try, you know, as Algeria, they defend a lot and they close the space in the first time. So the bike kick was good. I think this is maybe second goal from me, from the bike, from since long time.
4: Yeah, brilliant performance from Tabitha Chiwenga. Speaking to Maz after Malawi beat Algeria 3-1 in the semi-final.
3: Isaac Fannin, thank you.
11: Vultures are disappearing across West Africa. Once a common sight around markets, abattoirs and dump sites, the birds have become increasingly rare in many parts of Nigeria. Conservationists warn their decline could pose a serious public health risk as they remove rotting meat from the environment. But in southeast Nigeria, one community is defying that trend. There, vultures are revered and fiercely protected by local tradition. The BBC's Makawachi Okafor has travelled to Anambra State to meet a man who has dedicated his life to protecting the birds, risking his safety and challenging deeply held perceptions. His story reveals how an ancient belief system has become one of the last refuges for vultures in Nigeria.
8: For many people, vultures are birds linked to death and decay. Their disappearance across Africa has gone largely unnoticed. But in one community in southeastern Nigeria, one man is fighting to protect these misunderstood birds.
9: Hey, good afternoon, sir.
10: Yeah,
9: how are you doing?
10: Good.
9: Good to meet you today.
8: I'm meeting Chukwuemeka Igwe, a middle-aged man in Okititi, inside the sacred forest where an ancient shrine has become an unlikely refuge for vultures. Locals know him by an unusual name.
9: So people began to call me Ezeudene, which means the king of vulture. And I cannot run away from it.
8: At the center of this forest is the shrine to Nguma, where sacrifices and a sacred tree provide safety and shelter for vultures.
9: Like I said, most of the times, people do hunt the vultures. They will run to higher trees. But when they run here at this shrine, you found out that people fear the environment where the shrine is. No evil will ever happen here. So nobody fights vultures that pitches here.
8: But there was a time when vultures were disappearing from Okititi. Chukwuemeka remembers when the skies were once filled with them.
9: When we are growing up here, I tell you, vultures, there are too many flying everywhere because nobody hunts them.
8: The birds were part of everyday life.
9: You'll be walking, the vulture will be walking as well, looking for what to eat.
8: Then hunters from outside the community arrived. Slowly, the birds began to disappear.
9: So at a time, vulture began to disappear, and nobody knows why and what causes it.
8: In 2017, the Nigerian Conservation Foundation began working with the community to protect the birds. Chukwuemeka became one of their strongest voices.
9: Thank God for Conservation Foundation, NCF, and they bring this very suggestion on how to make vultures come back.
8: Across West Africa, conservationists say vultures face a growing crisis driven partly by demand for traditional medicine and spiritual practices.
10: It's not limited to Nigeria, which is hunting vulture, to use them in what we call belief-based use. That's the use for vulture in traditional medicine or what we call voodoo or jazz.
8: Dr. Stella Egbe, a conservation biologist with Nigerian Conservation Foundation, says the demand for vulture parts has fueled a wider trade.
10: There is a huge demand for vulture and vulture parts for traditional medicine.
8: Seven African vulture species are now threatened, with some listed as endangered or critically endangered, and some populations declining by up to 98%.
10: It's been registered that vultures are used for that. And that demand for vultures have created a network of trade within the country and even across the borders in the country.
8: Nigerian customs spokesperson Abdullahi Mewada says endangered species cannot legally cross borders under international laws. He says seizures and prosecutions are helping to tackle the trade in Nigeria.
12: So we are doing everything possible to make sure that smuggling of items, including vulture, including donkeys, including other species outside the country is truncated or is suppressed to the barest minimum.
8: But conservationists say enforcement alone is not enough. They say working with communities is key. For Chukwuemeka and other local volunteers, their efforts are starting to pay off.
9: The missing vultures, they are almost back. If you go to the marketplace now, you see vultures.
10: What we've done in Oka Etiti is one very good example of a success story where people have taken charge of what's going on in their environment. That makes us happy.
8: For this king of vultures, every returning bird is a victory. But with vultures still disappearing across much of Africa, he knows the fight to save them is far from over.
11: The BBC's Makuachi Okafor reporting there.
3: Now imagine walking through a market where food is plentiful, but so much of it is completely out of your financial reach. That's the reality for more than 6 out of 10 people across Africa. The new UN report attributing this to high inflation and weak food systems, putting nutritious meals out of reach. To understand how families are navigating this, Focus on Africa's Nkechi Ogbonna talks to Chiamaka Nwakola Egemba, popularly known as Chef Amaka.
14: Before, with a 5,000 naira, which is roughly, say, $3, we could feed for a week. But right now, even saying this, I'm laughing. But right now, to eat a one meal, like a proper one meal, you would literally spend more than that. You should be able to last for give or take a day if it is properly planned, right? And that is these factors in place. Number one, the aesthetic condiment that you have, like for example, you have salt, you have seasoning, you know, the aesthetic things that you buy in bulk. With that amount, you should be able to push a day meal and healthy meal at that.
15: Okay. Yeah. And still speaking on healthy meals, now many people believe eating healthy is a luxury. Is that perception accurate?
14: Well, I understand their bias, right? Because I always tell people that I am someone that comes from both worlds. But I have found out that it is the PR that people put around healthy. That's number one. Number two, there is a statement concerning Nigerian and African foods not being healthy. So when people attempt to eat these foods, they feel like they are not eating healthy without knowing that it is not so. It is just how it is cooked, right? Nigerian and African foods are healthy. The only thing that needs to be modified is maybe the portion size or the way we use our oils, you know, or our type of cooking. It just needs to be modified. Other than that, we are good.
15: Chef Amaka, is there something you think governments across Africa could do to make food more affordable to people?
14: The first thing I would say is the government needs to come up with a proper industrialized storage system or a mechanized way in such a way that when, you know, certain things are about to go rough, what do we do? And this is what I mean. We need to partner with the farmers when they harvest these foods And then we also need enough awareness concerning some of our, because the truth is that we are focusing on some primary food. Meanwhile, we have a lot of food going extinct. So we need to set up a system whereby we have like a culinary record or something of some sort where we can go to every community, take note of the particular food or a particular staple, find out how do we make sure that we have more of this so that it doesn't go extinct, create more awareness and all that, which brings me to number three, security. One of the reasons why someone like me, who loves to tour and visit different environments of different states, can't really go that and visit different environments of different states, can't really go that far, is because of security. But one of the

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3: Hello and welcome to Newsday on the BBC World Service with Catherine Bjerrohanger in Nairobi and James Copnall here in London.
4: The head of the World Health Organization has warned that the current Ebola outbreak in the Democratic Republic of Congo is on track to become the worst ever, with the 2013 West Africa outbreak killing 11,000 people. We'll speak to a medical charity working on the front lines of the outbreak.
3: More Israeli troops are deployed to the occupied West Bank after failing to dislodge settlers who've trapped two Palestinian families in their homes since Sunday. We'll hear from a former Israeli minister who worked on peace accords with the Palestinians.
4: And it's the day after that phenomenal solar eclipse that wowed parts of Europe. We'll hear from a passenger on an eclipse cruise who enjoyed the spectacle. All of that coming up for you here on Newsday after the latest world news.
5: BBC News with Neil Nunes. Israel's army says it's rushing hundreds of soldiers to the occupied West Bank after it failed to dislodge Israeli settlers who've besieged a Palestinian village. An attempt at removing the settlers on Wednesday was unsuccessful as clashes with troops led to a riot. Yolande Nell has more from Jerusalem.
6: The Israeli army says it will deploy additional troops to restore order in the West Bank. In recent months, it's struggled to deal with settler violence carried out by hundreds of extremists who've been carrying out daily attacks on Palestinians. Two families living on the outskirts of the village of Kusra, south of Nablus, say a group of about a dozen settlers has been tormenting them. On Sunday, they blocked the road to their gates and cut off their power and water supplies. The first Israeli soldiers who came to the site prayed with the settlers, an act for which the Israeli military later said they'd be disciplined. Settlements are illegal under international law, but the Israeli government has promoted their recent rapid expansion.
5: The United States has issued a rare rebuke against its Israeli ally after the Israeli defense minister insisted his troops would stay in the south of Lebanon. The State Department said it fully supported Lebanon's territorial integrity. Israel Katz made the comments as he visited southern Lebanon.
7: We, as the Prime Minister and I have made unequivocally clear, are not withdrawing from this security zone. The IDF is here to protect the communities of the north, to protect its forces. It will not budge from here. We will cleanse this area and ensure the security of the residents of the north.
5: Zambians are voting in elections to choose a president and parliament. The current president, Hakainde Hichilema, is seeking a second term. 14 candidates are on the ballot. More from Richard Kagoe.
8: More than 8 million registered voters are choosing Zambia's president, parliament and municipal councillors. President Hakainde Hichilema is widely seen as the favourite among 13 presidential candidates. But the opposition leader, Brian Mudumbile, backed by a coalition of rival parties, is expected to mount a strong challenge. Voters say unemployment and the rising cost of living remain major concerns, with many yet to feel the benefits of economic growth under Mr. Hichilema's government. The election is also being seen as a test of Zambia's reputation as one of Africa's most stable democracies amid concerns political freedoms are being undermined.
5: The Russian President Vladimir Putin has made his first ever visit to the disputed Kuril Islands chain in the Pacific. Japan, which claims four islands in the archipelago, has condemned the trip. Russia's TASS news agency said Mr. Putin inspected the flagship of his Pacific fleet. The islands came under Soviet control at the end of the Second World War. This is the world.

0: News from the BBC. President Zelensky has said he spends every day trying to secure more interceptor missiles for Ukraine. Speaking to CNN, he urged the United States to sell his country 5% of their stocks, which he said would save lives in the face of Russian ballistic weapons. Dan Johnson is our Ukraine correspondent.
1: The war with Iran has led to a global shortage of US Patriots, which are the most effective against ballistic missile attacks. Zelensky told CNN Russia had doubled its missile stocks, but Ukraine has less than half the supply it received last year. In one attack last week, air defences failed to shoot down any of the 28 missiles Russia fired. Zelensky said he was currently receiving around 1% of US stocks, but needed to increase that to 5 or 10% to defend Ukrainian skies over the coming winter.
0: President Trump's White House Press Secretary Karoline Leavitt says she's stepping down at the end of August to spend more time with her young family. At 28, she's the youngest ever U.S. presidential spokesperson. Thanking Mr. Trump for the opportunity, Ms. Leavitt said she'd relished holding what she called the liberal media to account. Scientists in Britain say they've invented the world's first fully biodegradable party balloon using a new latex-making process. The researchers say the bioloon breaks down in 9 months instead of the years it takes current products. They also say it is cheaper to make. Incheon Airport in the South Korean capital Seoul says it's become the world's busiest international airport for the first time, boosted by air traffic shifting away from the conflict-hit Middle East. It handled more than 38 million international passengers in the first half of this year, ahead of long-standing hubs such as Dubai and London Heathrow. BBC News.
2: Thank you very much for that news. Hello and welcome to Newsday from the BBC World Service with James Cocknell in London and Catherine Biarahunga in Nairobi. Thank you for joining us.
3: In the program today, we're going to head to the city of Bunia. That's the epicenter of the Ebola outbreak in the Democratic Republic of Congo, to hear why the virus is spreading so rapidly. We'll also speak to a former Israeli justice minister about the rising number of settler attacks in the occupied West Bank.
2: And we'll hear from a tourist in Spain who travelled specifically to see Europe's once-in-a-generation solar eclipse. We'll welcome your messages. Our text number is +44 77 86 20 50 85.
3: The World Health Organization says it's aiming to reverse the spread of Ebola in the Democratic Republic of Congo within 3 months, but warned the outbreak will still not be over by then. Improved contact tracing was identified as the top priority in order for this to be achieved. The head of the WHO had warned that the current outbreak in the DRC is on track to become the worst ever. Since May, there have been more than 4,000 confirmed cases and at least 2,000 deaths. Dr. Tedros Adhanom Ghebreyesus said that at the present rate, this outbreak would surpass the West African epidemic that killed more than 11,000 people a decade ago.
4: It's already the second biggest Ebola epidemic on record, and it's moving faster than any previous Ebola outbreak. At its current pace, it's on track to eclipse the West African Ebola outbreak of 2014 to 2016.
3: Well, let's go to Bunia, one of the epicentres of the outbreak, and speak to Trish Newport, the Ebola program's deputy manager for Médecins Sans Frontières, Doctors Without Borders in the DRC. Welcome to the program. Does that characterization of this outbreak strike you as the correct one?
5: It's perfect. This outbreak is increasing at such a rapid rate. It's an exponential increase. The response to the Ebola outbreak at this moment is not catching up to the size and the growth of the outbreak today. There needs to be a rapid change in the strategy for how to respond to be able to actually control the outbreak today.
3: When you talk about a change in strategy, what are you thinking of? We heard last week from Jean Kaseya, head of Africa CDC, about the need to go out into the villages more, to not just concentrate in the main towns. Is that part of it, or are there other dimensions that are more important?
5: That's definitely part of it. There needs to be a massive scale-up of the response. There are areas where there are new Ebola cases, and there's absolutely no response today. And we saw just last week, a new case went into an area that had no Ebola. They died, and 2 weeks later, there were 17 new cases, which shows that if you don't have a response, every single place where there is an Ebola case, the numbers are only going to grow exponentially. But putting Ebola treatment centers isn't enough. You also need to really be engaging with the community. You need to be talking with the community leadership so that they're also leading the response. We can't cut the chains of transmission without the community involved. This is essential. But yes, we need to be having Ebola responses everywhere where there are cases. So in the villages, in more remote areas, we need to have enough resources on the ground that we can actually be working on in the areas that don't have cases yet. And at this day, with all of the reactive responses, there's just not the capacity to do that.
3: Right. So it is capacity, is it? It's number of doctors and medical personnel, it's funding. I mean, I was struck by you saying that there was no response in that example you gave, because a lack of response is obviously going to have deadly consequences.
5: Exactly. It has deadly consequences today. The organizations on the ground are stretched to their limit. They're stretched to their capacity. When new cases arrive, it's discussions about who has the capacity to go and respond. To respond to Ebola, you need specific training. If you have people responding that don't have the skills, more people are going to get exposed. So in a new area, you need to make sure that you have that knowledge going to the area to be able to do training, to be able to be setting things up. Today, this isn't happening everywhere. People are trying their hardest, but we definitely need more resources on the ground to be able to put changes of strategy into place.
3: So when the WHO talks about reversing this trend, this growth of Ebola within 3 months, does that sound to you in any way possible?
5: It will be a big challenge. It needs to happen. We see the growth. I agree that this could become the worst Ebola outbreak the world has ever seen. If there's not a change, if there's not a reinforcement, if we're not making sure that there's preventative strategies in places where there's no Ebola, if we're not going into the communities where there are cases, there definitely needs to be a change. I agree with the WHO. If there's not a change, it's a very, very bad trajectory.
3: How is it possible to scale up on the sort of scale, the size that you're suggesting? Because presumably, if you want to go into communities, you need people who speak the language in that particular village or area. You need more and more medical personnel. Where are all these people and resources going to come from?
5: This is a great question. It needs to be a collaborated effort. The Ministry of Health knows how to respond to Ebola. This is the 17th Ebola outbreak that they have responded to. So we need to be doing it all together. We need to have all organizations looking at what resources and capacities and specializations they have, and then it needs to be coordinated accordingly. Yes, we need to have people going into communities that know how to speak the local languages. There's local resources here. There are resources in DRC that have the capacity to respond, but there needs to also be more international resources.
3: It's a very grim picture that we're painting here. Are there cases, success stories that slightly buck that trend a little?
5: Yes. I mean, you see moments of hope. I see Ituri is a place of massive, massive humanitarian needs. It's not just an Ebola outbreak happening in a place with no other needs. And so there are some very big displacement camps. And in those camps, we see the leadership in the camps really taking Ebola seriously. We see every time there's an Ebola contact, the community leaders follow every single day, follow very closely, so that as soon as someone shows any sign of illness, they take them immediately to an isolation. This is what we need to be able to stop Ebola from spreading in places, to be able to cut chains of transmissions. And so we see some amazing examples of community leadership in these displacement camps, where the leaders and the population know that if Ebola starts in these camps, it will be an absolutely horrible situation. So we need to be taking these examples of community leadership and how to put it into other places where Ebola is happening.
3: Trish Newport, thank you very much indeed. Ebola Programme's Deputy Manager for Médecins Sans Frontières in the Democratic Republic of Congo.
2: Israel says more troops will be sent to a village in the occupied West Bank, where two Palestinian families have been trapped inside their homes by settlers since Sunday. The first Israeli soldiers who arrived at the scene were filmed praying with the extremist settlers. More security forces were sent in and dismantled a tent, but after clashes, they left and the settlers returned. The Palestinian families in the village of Kuzra, south of Nablus, say their water and power has been cut and they have dwindling food supplies. On Wednesday, a resident, Kisai Abu Rida, recorded a video on his rooftop with some men appearing to be Israeli settlers in the background.
6: I am Kusay Abu Rida from the village of Kasra, south of Nablus. 4 days ago, settlers came to the house and blocked us from leaving. They stopped anyone from coming to the house. We have been deprived of all necessities. They cut off the electricity and water and supply of health care. There is a family living in a nearby house. They have two children, aged 4 and 2. They have also been cut off from the outside world. We are unable to leave the house and our situation is tragic. The soldiers arrived at the house, but they did nothing. We appeal to the humanitarian organizations to help us and protect us and provide food and medicine to the families who are besieged by the settlers.
2: We can now speak to former Israeli Justice Minister and one of the architects of the Oslo Accords, Yossi Berlin. Thank you for joining us on Newsday. How concerned are you by what's happening in the occupied West Bank at the moment? The UN says it's at a breaking point.
7: It's terrible. I mean, my analysis is that these people who are really Israeli terrorists, sense that we are very close to elections and that there is a very good chance for the other camp, for the moderate camp, to win the elections. And apparently they are trying to put some effects on the ground or something like that before the elections. By the way, they did it already in the past, before elections. They increased their terrorist activities. The problem here is that they believe that the government, the current government of Netanyahu, is behind them. I'm not sure whether the whole government or Netanyahu himself are too happy to see what is happening there, because it is kind of a self-incrimination of Israel. I mean, we incriminate ourselves by saying, here, we are the terrorists now. And I hope at least that the Americans, Trump, who is a very good friend, allegedly, of Netanyahu, will do also his best to convince Netanyahu to move. Sending another battalion to the West Bank, I'm afraid, will not be enough. You have to send people who are not going to pray with these vandalists.
2: You call them terrorists, but how isolated is their position? Because we had Israel's ambassador to the UN, Danny Danon, telling the Security Council that the settlements were not an obstacle to peace. He essentially said they're not going anywhere.
7: Well, it is not connected to this. I mean, there are people who are supporting the settlements, but they are not terrorists. They are not behaving like those lunatics in the territories.
2: Just to challenge you on that, because you have the position of the ambassador to the UN, but you also have an Israeli military that seems unable to control a crowd of settlers. So this perhaps isn't just
7: unwilling,
2: an extremist view of terrorists.
7: Unwilling. I mean, if they are unable, it is one thing, but they are unwilling. This is the problem. As I said before, they feel that the government of Israel is behind them, even if it is not totally true. And that has to stop. And Netanyahu has to enter the scene and to say, enough is enough. Don't be crazy.
2: How likely is that, do you think? And you call for objections from the Trump administration. How likely do you think they're able to come in and stop what's happening there in the occupied West Bank?
7: It is more likely that Trump will intervene than that Netanyahu will voluntarily say what I said before.
2: What evidence do you have for that? Because the Trump administration has been that the Trump administration will actually step in, because in the past they've removed sanctions.
7: I don't have any evidence. I mean, I'm not saying that it is not an evidence. I mean, what I'm saying is that my evaluation is that it is much more likely that Trump will do that than that Netanyahu will do that, because Netanyahu is dependent on the very, very extreme ministers who openly or secretly supporting the vandals.
2: What impact do you think this has on those wider negotiations by the Trump Board of Peace trying to resolve the situation in Gaza? Do you think the situation on the occupied West Bank has an impact on those?
7: I'm not sure. I don't think so.
2: You don't think so? Yossi Berlin, thank you so much for joining us here on Newsday.
3: This is Newsday on the BBC World Service. Catherine in Nairobi, James in London. Let me give you our main headlines. As we've been hearing, Israel's army says it's rushing hundreds of troops to the occupied West Bank, where attempts to dislodge a siege of a Palestinian village by Israeli settlers have failed. President Putin has made his first ever visit to the disputed Kuril Islands off Russia's Pacific coast, causing anger in Japan, the other country that claims them. And Zambia, one of Africa's most stable democracies, is voting in elections which the incumbent president, Hakainde Hichilema, is favoured to win. Wait, of course, for the results of that one, which we'll bring you here on the BBC World Service. For now, though, let's get the sports with Isaac Fannin.
8: Yeah, the Women's Africa Cup of Nations. Malawi continue their incredible journey as they beat Algeria 3-1 to seal a place in the final. Sister Tabitha and Temwa firing their side into Sunday's showpiece, with Tabitha scoring twice. They will take on Cameroon, who shocked the hosts Morocco on penalties after a goalless draw in normal and extra time. Goalkeeper Michaela Behina was the heroine. She saved a penalty late in extra time and then saved three in the shootout to give the indomitable Lionesses a 3-1 win. PSG beat Aston Villa to lift the UEFA Super Cup 2-1. Lionel Messi posted an emotional message on social media as he mourns the passing of his father, George. Messi said that it was his father who'd encouraged him to play at the last World Cup. He said, "I don't know how to carry on. I used to just play football, and now I'm not really sure if I'll carry on doing it for much longer." And away from football, a year after the Los Angeles Lakers were sold for $10 billion to Mark Walter, he looks set to make a $2.5 billion profit, as it was announced he is selling to former Disney chief executive Bob Iger and Josh Kushner, whose name you might recognize. He was part of the failed plan to buy stakes in FIFA's global competitions a few weeks ago.
3: Isaac Fannin, thank you.
2: Business news now, and Donald Trump is being sued by two US media groups over a new Truth Social service that charges up to $100,000 a month for early access to his posts. The lawsuit was filed on Wednesday in a New York federal court. Maura Fogarty joins us now. So what is this lawsuit about?
9: Well, if you remember a few days ago, we talked about the earnings report from Trump Media and Technology Group, which the president, through a trust, is the majority shareholder of. And one of the things they said was they were going to focus more on this first access scheme, where if you paid a certain amount of money, in this case up to $100,000 a month, you would get first access to the posts that he makes on Truth Social. So the lawsuit is framed around whether or not this is basically possible to do legal or not. It alleges that by selling early access to the president's posts on Truth Social, he is essentially giving market-moving information to people who are willing to pay for it, and that contravenes the U.S. Constitution, right? It says that he stands to gain financially by doing this, and that it is, you know, essentially a corrupt practice. And the lawsuit, interestingly, doesn't name the company Trump Media. It names the president specifically, along with the two aides who reportedly have access to him posting on Truth Social.
2: Has there been any response from the president?
9: From the president, no. The BBC has reached out to the president and the White House for comment, but no response from them. The company, however, Trump Media, has put out a statement, and they did say that the basically there's no kind of no substance to the lawsuit. The company did say, you know, in their statement said that the lawsuit was brought on by what it calls left-wing activists seeking to censor the president. So no official response from Trump Media, the company, from Trump, the president, pardon me, but we have had a response from the company who is not named in the lawsuit. I just want to make that clear.
10: Maura, thank you. That's our business presenter, Maura Fogarty there. So, millions of people have joined the once-in-a-generation solar eclipse club. The rare moment was experienced across Europe, from Russia to Greenland and Iceland, and the UK and Spain. This was the reaction of our science correspondent, Palab Ghosh, in Burgos, in central Spain.
11: I have literally got goosebumps. It's not just from the cold, it's about the spectacle that I've just witnessed. I've seen it a few times before, but it never gets old. This reminds us of what it is to be human, that we are a small planet in a vast cosmos. Then it ends as it began. A diamond ring, a flash, and an end of totality as the moon and the sun go their separate ways, leaving those that have experienced this spectacular cosmic show with an unforgettable experience.
10: Well, let's now speak to Anita Woods, a resident of London, currently on a cruise ship near Vigo in Spain. Welcome to Newsday. So, Anita, tell us, this isn't just any old cruise that you're on. This is actually an eclipse cruise. Tell us about it.
12: Yes, that's right. It left from Dover on Sunday, and we see a few other places, but the main event was the eclipse yesterday evening, which was really exciting, seeing so many people witnessing this spectacle.
10: How did it feel, that moment when day turns into night?
12: Well, it does take some time to happen, but when it does, it's really spectacular. It's just dark, and you see the corona, and it's just a sensational, once-in-a-lifetime event, really.
10: Why did you decide to go on this cruise? Why were you so keen to see this eclipse?
12: Well, I have seen one or two eclipses before, but from a cruise, you get the effect of the water and the sun around the horizon, which I think is really lovely. The colours and the effect on the water. And also, with so many people, it's such a sharing experience.
10: Yes, tell us about the mood on the cruise ship when this moment happened. What were you all saying to each other, and what did it mean for all of you?
12: Well, it was so exciting because everyone has their own little area where they sit, or some people were having champagne, and it really is a coming together experience.
10: It's a coming together experience.
12: And so you witness it with everyone, and so you all see totality at the same time. And, you know, everyone's cheering, and it's like a carnival atmosphere.
10: Anita Woods, thank you so much for joining us on Newsday there from an eclipse cruise.
3: Yeah, and we have been getting lots of texts into the programme, quite a lot of them actually, about the Women's Africa Cup of Nations, and in particular Malawi and their heroics there. Nkombe Mut from Yaounde, Cameroon, says Malawi deserve enormous respect in this WAFCON. Their run isn't a fluke. They've done a great deal to get here. And the Chiwenga sisters in particular give them a serious attacking threat. But Nkombe says Cameroon's Lionesses have done too much in this tournament to stop. One step before the trophy, Ali Lilian, Nkombe says. Cameroon v Malawi will, of course, course, be the final. And Deluxe Farm Buller in Monrovia, Liberia, says Malawi's incredible performance at WAFCON beats my imagination. It's a clear sign of how the women's game is significantly improving on the continent. I wish them the very best, I should say, in the final. And Fidel Nunofio Garnen in Mauritius says Malawi will definitely win WAFCON on Sunday. We'll find out if that's the case, and we've got plenty more to come here on Newsday.
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0: Hello, welcome to Newsday from the BBC World Service with James Copner in London and Catherine Biarahanga in Nairobi.
1: We will get an update from the Colombian earthquake where the death toll sadly continues to rise.
0: We'll hear about Norway's burgeoning sovereign wealth fund.
1: Yeah, we'll speak to the foreign minister, or the finance minister, I should say. And Cameroon has knocked Morocco out on penalties in the Women's Africa Cup of Nations semi-finals.
2: BBC News with Neil Nunes. Israel's army says it is rushing hundreds of soldiers to the occupied West Bank after it failed to dislodge Israeli settlers who've besieged a Palestinian village. The IDF said the new troop deployment would help restore order and bring rioters to justice. The Russian President Vladimir Putin has made his first ever visit to the disputed Kuril Island chain in the Pacific. The visit has sparked a protest by Japan's foreign minister. The Kuril Islands came under Soviet control at the end of the Second World War. Zambians are voting to choose a president and parliament. The election is seen as a test of Zambia's reputation as one of Africa's most stable democracies, amid concerns political freedoms are being undermined. The World Health Organization has said it aims to reverse the spread of Ebola in the Democratic Republic of Congo within 3 months, but it warned the outbreak will not be over by then. Improved contact tracing was identified as the top operational priority. President Zelensky has said he spends every day trying to secure more interceptor missiles for Ukraine. Speaking to CNN, he urged the U.S. to sell his country 5% of their stocks, which he said would save lives this winter in the face of Russian ballistic weapons. President Trump's White House press secretary, Caroline Leavitt, says she's stepping down at the end of August to spend more time with her young family. At 28, she's the youngest ever U.S. presidential spokesperson. Ms. Leavitt is widely known for her combative style. Hosts Morocco have crashed out of the Women's Africa Cup of Nations in the semifinals, losing to Cameroon on penalties. The team will play Malawi in the final on Sunday. BBC News.
0: Thank you very much for that news, Neil. Hello, welcome to Newsday on the BBC World Service with James in London and Catherine in Nairobi.
1: The next half hour, we'll get an update on rescue efforts following the deadly earthquake in Colombia. We have an interview with Norway's finance minister, Jens Stoltenberg, the former head of the Western Defence Alliance, NATO, as well. And we'll hear from a Russian Nobel Prize winner who continues to criticise President Putin.
0: In sports, we'll fill you in on the dramatic semi-finals at the Women's Africa Cup of Nations. Welcome your messages on that story and anything else you hear on the programme. Our WhatsApp and text number is +44 77 86 20 50 85.
1: Colombia is continuing to deal with the after effects after a powerful 7.4 magnitude earthquake struck western parts of the country on Monday. At least 265 people have been killed, according to a statement by President Abelardo de la Espriella, while rescue teams continue searching collapsed buildings for survivors. The president also said nearly 500 people were believed to be missing. More than 130 aftershocks have been recorded, and some communities in the Choco province, the epicenter, remain without power or basic services. Roads and other infrastructure have also been badly damaged, making it harder to reach remote areas. Humanitarian efforts are now expanding, with emergency teams providing medical care and essential supplies. The European Union has pledged €2 million in aid for affected communities, among some of the efforts being made by the international community. Well, a short while ago, I called up Barbara Mello in Colombia, in Bogota. She's with the relief organization World Vision.
3: Right now, the situation is mainly focused on rescue teams and to the survivors who are still under the collapsed buildings that are over Cali, Pereira, Manizales, Armenia, that are the most affected areas And also one of the main focus right now is to get to Chocó, who was the epicenter, is one of the departments where it's very difficult to get in as the geological surroundings are in jungle and most of the roads doesn't work that well. And, well, the main roads are by plane or helicopters and just by rivers.
1: Do the authorities and others have communications open with people in Chocó who need help?
3: Yeah, also the communications is quite difficult right now in Chocó. We know very few things about what really happened there. We have a very far indigenous communities and Afro-American communities who are very far from the capital of the department that is Quibdó. So what we know now is that people is with no electricity, no water services, and communication is really, really bad right now. What the government is doing right now is trying to get to the area and evaluate and ask the needs that they might prioritizing right now.
1: It sounds like that could almost be life-threatening even beyond the earthquake. If people are without power and water and things like that, it's going to be very difficult for those communities, isn't it?
3: Yes, and because most of the of those communities may be very far away or hard to reach, so we don't really know how is the situation right now. We just have a couple videos on the governor of the department, and she's right now saying that they stopped their rescue efforts, and right now they're focusing on recovering, but it's going to take time as this is a big, big department and has these geological challenges.
1: You also talked about the rescue teams all over the affected area. Talk to us a little bit about them. Do they have all the equipment they need? Are they still finding people alive in the rubble?
3: Yes. I mean, for the last couple of hours, I think two or three people, if I'm not wrong, were rescued, but it's over 34 hours. So it's more difficult to get people alive right now. But we are focusing right now on children. Mm. Children right now are having a hard time too. Most of them don't know where their parents are, or they've been separated from them. And that's something that we are addressing priorly in the next couple of days.
1: Can you give us a sense? I know it may be hard to give an accurate figure, but what sort of numbers are we talking about in terms of children who've been displaced who are no longer with their families?
3: Yeah, I think right now we don't have that specific numbers, but we know that there are a lot of families and children who are in shelters right now, even in hospitals looking for their parents. So that's something that is working on right now with the government. And we have something that we are prioritizing these next couple of days. That's called a child friend space, where children can have a space to feel safe, to feel children again. Because imagine us and adults didn't understand what was really happening during that quake. Imagine a children feeling new emotions, feeling frightened, don't being able to express their emotions. So that's where we are prioritizing those spaces for children. And so we can know and how are they feeling and how can we cope with them to understand their emotions.
1: Mm. Barbara Mello there from the aid organisation World Vision.
0: Vladimir Putin thought his invasion of Ukraine would be a brief military operation. That was 4.5 years ago. Russia has suffered big losses on the battlefield as Ukrainian drones attack his oil facilities and Wildberries, Russia's version of Amazon, causing economic pain. In Russia, public criticism of the authorities carries a risk. But one man who continues to speak out is journalist and Nobel laureate Dmitry Muratov. In Moscow, he sat down for an exclusive interview with our Russia editor, Steve Rosenberg.
4: I meet Dmitry Muratov at Novaya Gazeta, the independent newspaper he co-founded in the 1990s. I'm struck by the emptiness, empty corridors, deserted offices. He tells me that really there is no newspaper anymore. The authorities have revoked its license. and blocked its website in Russia. But at a time when independent voices here are being silenced, Mr. Muratov is still speaking out, not without risk.
5: Almost all non-state media outlets have shut. Most opinion leaders have been declared enemies of the state, foreign agents, extremists or terrorists. Several hundred of them. Figures vary, but a conservative estimate is that a minimum of 1,500 people are now in prison since the beginning of the special military operation, having spoken out against current state policy.
4: Novaya Gazeta built a reputation for fearless reporting on corruption and human rights abuses in Russia. As a result, in 2021, Dmitry Muratov won the Nobel Peace Prize for defending freedom of expression. Just a few weeks later, the world changed.
6: Уважаемые граждане России, дорогие друзья.
4: In February 2022, Vladimir Putin announced Russia's full-scale invasion of Ukraine. As he put it, to ensure Russia's security.
6: Ключевым вопросом обеспечения безопасности самой России.
7: Скажите, она увеличилась? Ну вот она увеличилась безопасность.
5: Go on, tell me, has it increased? Has security increased? With the Wildberries warehouses being attacked by Ukrainian drones, the petrol crisis, disrupted mobile internet communications, the political prisoners, has security increased here or not?
4: The so-called special military operation has become the bloodiest conflict in Europe since World War II. President Putin continues to predict a Russian victory. Dmitry Muratov is skeptical.
5: Understand this. There will never be victory. Because what has been going on for almost 5 years, no matter how it ends, can no longer be considered a victory. It can't be a victory when two Slavic nations have ripped a million people to shreds, or more than a million. It seems to me that the situation with Ukraine now is this.
7: Уничтожить можно, завоевать нельзя.
5: You can destroy it, but you cannot conquer it. What do I mean by destroy? Continued escalation all the way to nuclear war.
8: Да, но вот это применение ядерного оружия мы не считаем инерционным сценарием, мы его считаем хорошим.
4: This year, I've heard several Russian commentators championing the idea of a nuclear strike on the West. For example, the ultra-conservative oligarch Konstantin Malafeyev outlined what he called a good scenario for Russia. It included the use of a nuclear weapon. Some dismiss such talk as empty threats and doubt that Vladimir Putin is anywhere close to pressing the nuclear button. But Dmitry Muratov points out no one really knows what the president is thinking or planning.
7: Я не знаю, что в голове Путина. Все политологи, которые говорят...
5: All those political experts who say, Putin thinks this, Putin is scared of that, Putin must have decided so and so. They're all charlatans. That's in the same league as astrology. Nobody knows what's going on in Vladimir Putin's head. And I don't know. I see things only as a journalist. I study big data. And since the beginning of the year, the need to use nuclear weapons has been mentioned over 500 times.
4: The Russian state has designated Dmitry Muratov a foreign agent, a label often used here to punish critics of the Kremlin. Foreign agents have limited rights. For example, they're banned from taking part in elections and from teaching. It's also designed to stigmatize, to create the sense in society of an enemy within. But Mr. Muratov prefers to focus not on his problems, but on those of his compatriots who are in jail.
5: What worries me most right now is that no one in the world has any interest in the political prisoners who were the first to speak out against the land grab in our neighboring country.
4: From a folder, he takes out a stack of photos of Russians behind bars. There's a journalist, Antonina Favorskaya, a local councillor, Alexei Gorinov. a 70-year-old pediatrician, Nadezhda Buyanova, and a pianist, Pavel Kushnir, who was arrested after posting anti-war videos.
7: Pavel Kushnir. Это он уже в гробу.
4: There's a second photo of the pianist, in a coffin. Pavel Kushnir had died in pre-trial detention during a hunger strike. He was 39.
9: А то, что вы лауреат Нобелевской премии.
4: I ask Mr. Muratov, the fact that you're a Nobel laureate, does that give you at least some protection to say what you want?
7: Это вопросы не ко мне.
5: This is not a question for me. So please, whenever you have the opportunity, ask the authorities that question. Okay? I won't speak about that.
9: Что вам помогает вот в этом?
4: And is there anything, I ask, that helps you through these difficult times?
7: Мы живем в молчащее время.
5: We live in a time where people stay silent, but many people do support what we do. On the streets of Moscow, my colleagues and I hear only words of gratitude. They are spoken in a whisper, but what people think is very important.
4: Shafts of light in an otherwise bleak picture for critics of the Kremlin.
0: And for a longer version of Steve Rosenberg's interview with Dmitry Muratov, you can go to the BBC News YouTube channel.
1: Now, we had been hoping to speak to Norway's finance minister, former prime minister, former head of NATO too, Jens Stoltenberg. Haven't managed to make contact yet, but we are continuing to try. In the meantime, let me give you some of our main headlines. Israel's army says it's rushing hundreds of troops to the occupied West Bank, where attempts to dislodge a siege of a Palestinian village by Israeli settlers have failed. And Zambia, one of Africa's most stable democracies, is voting in elections with the incumbent president, Hakainde Hichilema, favourite to win. Now, let's get the sports with Isaac Fallon.
10: Yeah, the Women's Africa Cup of Nations. Malawi continued their incredible journey as they beat Algeria 3-1 in the semi-final to seal their place in Sunday's final. Sisters Tabitha and Temwa firing their side into Sunday's showpiece. Tabitha scoring twice. Let's hear from Temwa, who scored 5 goals at this competition. She's been speaking to the BBC's Mass Faruqi.
11: Temwa Chiwenga, Africa Cup of Nation finalist. How does it feel to be know that you're going to be playing and Malawi are going to be playing in Sunday's final?
12: I'm so happy. It was like, you know, like a lot of people didn't give us a chance when we reach this level, but we show the world that we have a good team, like working hard. Every girl like put an effort to win the game. So I'm really happy for the girls and I'm really happy for the coaches, like for the whole team, like because we make it like to the finals and the World Cup. So I'm looking forward for that, for the finals also.
11: Yeah, not everybody gave you much of a chance, really, as debutantes. You know, you hadn't played together at this level before, and you've proved so many people wrong.
12: Yeah, of course, because like we know, like we saw in the social media the way people said about like, Malawi national team. But to us, like we just come here like to show that okay, we have a like, good national team. So, but I'm really happy for the girls because like, we put an effort like, to show the world like we have good players, and I'm really happy for everyone. Like the way we did in this like, tournament, we show that we can make it, and you know, a good team like we can do everything the way big national team we do, like Zambia, Nigeria, Morocco, we are doing ASOS, we can do the same thing. So because it's the same football and the same players, like, just like experience, because I guess we have like a lot of young girls, but they're getting up now, like little by little, they're getting like, experience. So I'm looking forward, like a lot of young girls like to go European country like, to play there, because like, we show talent here the way, like because like this tournament, the whole world, we are hosting this tournament. So I'm really happy because like, a lot of players will go out to play to another country.
11: And I know it's a couple of days away, but the emotions for you when you will step out on the pitch on Sunday representing your country in a major final, I imagine will be amazing.
12: Yeah, it'll be so amazing because like every girl knows, because if you lose the finals, it'll be so like painful, because like you're coming from too far, like in the group stages, you play with big teams like Nigeria, Zambia. So we're waiting this night like, to watch the game, we are meeting which team, so we need like just look at our mind like to focus for the game, for the finals.
10: That was Temwa Chiwenga speaking to the BBC's Masfaruki Malawi, and Chiwenga will play Cameroon, who got a brilliant performance from their goalkeeper, Michele Behina. After a goalless normal time, she saved the penalty from Morocco's Fatima Tagnout in the 118th minute of extra time, and then she went on to save another three in the penalty shootout to send her side to a first WAFCON final in 10 years. Here she is speaking to Maz again.
13: Michele, congratulations, an unbelievable performance from you tonight. Just tell me how you are feeling right now, all of those penalty saves.
14: I'm very happy, thank you. I'm very happy, I'm very full of emotion, because it's, for our generation, it's the first time to play the final of the AFCON. So we are very happy. We thank all the people who support us. We continue to enjoy every moment, every game.
13: It was a super tense game, and then it goes to penalties. Tell me what is going through your head when you are watching a player come to take a penalty against you, because you performed so well when they were kicking them.
14: About penalties, I start to study the penalty of Morocco girls during all the competition. And I said inside my mind, like, if we go to the penalties, I have to catch minimum three penalties. And when I save the first penalty during the games, I say, okay, if we go to the penalty session, I think I can do more.
13: And now you have to be a goalkeeper against arguably two of the best strikers or players in the world, in the Chiwenga sisters. So it's going to be about you as the best goalkeeper against the best strikers. How do you feel about that?
14: It will be a good game. We will try to give our best, like every game. We know it will be a good game, and we will challenge.
10: Yeah, it's going to be a fascinating final on Sunday. Morocco against Cameroon in the Women's Africa Cup of Nations final. One quick line to give you. PSG remain the club to beat. They beat Aston Villa to lift the UEFA Super Cup 2-1.
1: That's fine. Thank you.
0: Norway's sovereign wealth fund, the world's largest, has reported a record half-year profit of $185 billion, recovering from heavy losses over the first 3 months of the year. The 9.4% return, the highest in the fund's 30-year history, was due largely to its shareholdings in Asian tech firms, which have powered ahead on massive demand for artificial intelligence gear. The latest report also revealed that the fund has an over $1 billion stake in Elon Musk's SpaceX firm. A sovereign wealth fund is a state-owned investment fund created from government surplus money to support a nation's economy. Well, joining us now is Norway's finance minister and twice former prime minister of the country, Jens Stoltenberg. He also served as secretary general of the North Atlantic Treaty Organization. Welcome to Newsday. So a big rebound from previous losses. What's brought this on?
15: Well, this is based on that the global equity markets has developed in a positive way, but and that has given the fund a good return in the first half of this year. But for the Norwegian government, you know, we are very long term, so whether it goes up and down a quarter or a half year is not really what matters. What matters is the return over many years. And we just believe that to be invested in equity markets over time gives us better return than to be invested only in fixed income in bonds, which was the policy of the fund in the beginning.
0: Yes, it's important to say that the fund is run independently from your ministry. But we've heard from the man who's in charge of running the Sovereign Wealth Fund. He says, if you went back 2 years and told me this is going to happen, which is equity markets would be doing well, with the Hormuz Strait, trade barriers, geopolitical tensions and so on, I would have never thought that that was possible, that the markets would be resilient. Do you share his sentiments there?
15: Well, I do, but I think that we have to understand the fundamental way this fund is governed or run. It is managed by the Norwegian National Bank, but it is very much politicians who have decided the guidelines for the fund, because it is the Minister of Finance that decides that we should have roughly 30% of the fund in bonds, in fixed income, and then 70% of the fund in equities, and then we decide the indexes, and this is an index closed fund. It's very much an index fund where the minister decide the indexes. So the reality that the fund has gained a lot this spring reflects the indexes which are decided by the Ministry of Finance. Yes, we are lucky to have oil on the Norwegian continental shelf, but it is a result of political decisions that has made the fund such a success, because it was a political decision to save all the oil and gas revenues. We have not spent a single cent of the oil and gas revenues. Everything was saved, and that was a political decision. The second political decision was to only withdraw the real financial return from the fund, the financial, which we expect to be like roughly 3% annually over the long period of time. And then thirdly, to invest in equity. So these are political decisions which have led to the success of the fund.
0: So 70% of the fund is invested in equities. Do you think that is the right political decision going forward, considering, as the CEO mentioned, those tensions in the Middle East and obviously everything that we're seeing in Europe at the moment?
15: Yes, we fundamentally believe that. But of course, we are constantly assessing whether these political guidelines for the fund are the right one. And I was Minister of Finance back in 1996. And at the beginning of that year, we had zero in equity. And then it was a very radical decision to start to invest in equity. That was the year we had the first installment in the fund. And then we decided only to put 40% in equity and 60% in fixed income. And then we have gradually increased. Of course, we will have years and quarters where we will lose money in the equity market. But again, since this is a long-term fund, since we can also live through bad years. I was, for instance, Prime Minister when we had the financial crisis. We lost a lot of money, but over time we have gained, and I believe that we should have a large portion, 70% of the fund, continue to be in equity.
0: A big concern for equity markets is the oil price. Now, we've heard from reporting in the Financial Times that the US has requested Ukraine not to strike oil tankers using a port in Russia's Black Sea. As a former head of NATO, what do you make of that request from the US for Ukraine to pull back on some of its attacks on oil infrastructure in Russia?
15: Well, I will be a bit careful commenting on that specifically, but in general, I think that it's important that NATO allies support Ukraine, also in helping them to conduct strikes into Russian territory against legal targets, meaning that it is according to the international law that if a country is attacked, as Ukraine is, they have the legal right to also attack military targets, strategic targets inside the territory of the aggressor, which is Russia.
0: Jens Stoltenberg, Finance Minister of Norway, thank you very much for joining us on Newsday.
1: I wanted to read some of your messages been coming in when we've been talking about the Ebola outbreak in the Democratic Republic of Congo and the WHO's fears that it could become the biggest in history. Kayo Wilson in Soroti, Uganda says it's disheartening to note that some frontline workers have not been paid their salaries, that this anomaly should stop forthwith. We've been discussing efforts to contain the outbreak here on Newsday, and that's going to be our top story at the start of the next hour, so do stay with us if you can.
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1: The company behind Guinness, Baileys, Smirnoff, Johnny Walker and Gordon's Gin has seen its sales stall. So today we're looking at how the Diageo boss, nicknamed Drastic Dave, is plotting a billion-dollar slimdown to turn its fortunes around.
0: This is the BBC World Service, the world's radio station.
2: Hello and welcome to Newsday on the BBC World Service with Catherine Bjerre-Hanger in Nairobi and James Cottnell in London.
3: A stark warning from the World Health Organization, which says the current outbreak of Ebola challenging the Democratic Republic of Congo is on course to become the biggest ever.
2: So, what went wrong with the initial response to contain the disease when it emerged back in May? We'll speak to the head of the Africa Centers for Disease Control.
3: Israel is to send a battalion to the occupied West Bank in response to the activities of Israeli settlers who have besieged a Palestinian village.
2: We'll look at reports that Josh Kushner, the brother of President Trump's son-in-law and the former head of Disney, are teaming up to buy the NBA super team, the Los Angeles Lakers, for, get this, $12.5 billion. That's coming up after the latest world news.
4: BBC News with Moira Alderson. Israel's army says it's rushing hundreds of soldiers to the occupied West Bank after it failed to dislodge Israeli settlers who've besieged a Palestinian village. An attempt at removing the settlers on Wednesday was unsuccessful as clashes with troops led to a riot. Ilan Nell is in Jerusalem.
5: The Israeli army says it will deploy additional troops to restore order in the West Bank. In recent months, it's struggled to deal with settler violence carried out by hundreds of extremists who've been carrying out daily attacks on Palestinians. Two families living on the outskirts of the village of Kusra, south of Nablus, say a group of about a dozen settlers has been tormenting them. On Sunday, they blocked the road to their gates and cut off their power and water supplies. The first Israeli soldiers who came to the site prayed with the settlers, an act for which the Israeli military later said they'd be disciplined. Settlements are illegal under international law, but the Israeli government has promoted their recent rapid expansion.
4: The Russian President Vladimir Putin has made his first ever visit to the disputed Kuril Islands chain in the Pacific. The islands came under Soviet control at the end of the Second World War, and Moscow has maintained a military presence there ever since. Kurumi Mori reports from Tokyo.
6: Russian President Vladimir Putin has visited one of four Russian-held islands claimed by Japan in his first trip to the disputed territory. Japan calls the islands the Northern Territories. Foreign Minister Toshimitsu Motegi responded saying the four islands are Japan's, quote, inherent territory, both historically and under international law. He strongly protested Putin's visit. The two countries have never signed a formal Second World War peace treaty, with the unresolved territorial dispute over the islands remaining a major obstacle.
4: The Russian Nobel Peace Prize laureate and journalist Dmitry Muratov has told the BBC that Russia can destroy Ukraine but can't conquer it. The award-winning journalist continues to speak out about the invasion of Ukraine, despite a high risk of persecution from Russian authorities. Steve Rosenberg in Moscow has more details.
7: In Russia, publicly criticizing the war and the authorities carries a risk. But Nobel laureate Dmitry Muratov continues to speak out. I asked him how far he thought Vladimir Putin was prepared to go to secure victory in Ukraine.
8: Победы уже никогда не будет.
7: There will never be victory, Dmitry Muratov told me. There cannot be victory when two Slavic nations have ripped a million people to shreds. Russia, he added, could destroy Ukraine, but not conquer it.
4: Zambians are voting in elections to choose a president and parliament. The vote is seen as a test of Zambia's reputation as one of Africa's most stable democracies, amid concerns political freedoms are being undermined. BBC News. The World Health Organization has said it aims to reverse the spread of Ebola in the Democratic Republic of Congo within 3 months. But it warned the outbreak will not be over by then. Improved contact tracing was identified as the top operational priority, and the WHO said treatment capacity needed to be tripled to make available 12,000 beds. President Zelensky has said he spends every day trying to secure more interceptor missiles for Ukraine. Speaking to CNN, he urged the US to sell his

0: country 5% of their stocks, which he said would save lives this winter in the face of Russian ballistic weapons. He said he was making a million phone calls trying to exchange things for missiles, including some he couldn't speak about. Scientists in Britain say they've invented the world's first fully biodegradable party balloon using a new latex-making process. The researchers at Imperial College London say the bioloon breaks down in 9 months instead of the years it takes current products. A recent study suggests debris from latex party balloons is one of the most harmful types of pollution to marine life and animals. Juliana Cumming is one of the inventors.
1: A regular balloon, you need to add in sulfur and other additives which prevent it biodegrading and cause toxic chemicals to leach into the environment. Whereas our balloon, we start with biodegradable materials and we join them together just with what is present in there. So it retains the biodegradability, so there's no additives.
0: Incheon Airport in the South Korean capital Seoul says it's become the world's busiest international airport for the first time, boosted by air traffic shifting away from the conflict-hit Middle East. It handled more than 38 million international passengers in the first half of this year, ahead of long-standing hubs such as Dubai, London Heathrow and Singapore Changi. BBC News.
2: Thank you for that news. Hello, welcome to News Day from the BBC World Service with Catherine Bjerrohanger in Nairobi and James Copnall in London.
3: Coming up, the World Health Organization has warned the Ebola outbreak could become the worst in history. We'll speak to one of Africa's top public health officials. We'll also speak to a leading Palestinian politician about settler violence in the occupied West Bank. And our correspondent in Australia has been looking at controversial plans affecting disabled people there.
2: 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Our number is +44 77 86 20 50 85.
3: Now let's begin in the Democratic Republic of Congo, where the Ebola outbreak is taking a worrying turn. The World Health Organization is warning that at its current pace, this could become the deadliest Ebola outbreak the world has ever seen. WHO Director General Dr. Tedros Adhanom Ghebreyesus says the 2026 outbreak could surpass the 2014 to 2016 epidemic, which claimed more than 11,000 lives. More than 4,300 cases and 2,000 deaths have already been reported since the outbreak was officially declared in May. WHO officials said they hope to bring transmission under control within 3 months. But that's proving difficult, with insecurity in the region meaning health workers are currently reaching only around 30% of cases. Well, let's now speak to Dr. Jean Kaseya, Director General of the Africa CDC, and he joins us from Addis Ababa. Welcome once again to Newsday. So this is a stark warning from your colleague there. What can be done to change it?
4: Thank you so much. As you know, so myself were in Kinshasa a week ago, meeting President Tshisekedi after my visit in Bunia and Kampala to discuss what must be done to change the trend of the trajectory of this outbreak. Yes, it's a serious one. We decided on a number of actions to be conducted now, like to bring the response at village level, because communities were telling me that they are not involved. The second one, and this is the news I want to share with you. Yesterday night, DRC submitted to the mechanism we call ICG a request for 500,000 doses of Zaire vaccine called Ervebo, because we have some indication of cross-protection to the Bungyo. And we are supporting DRC to implement this approach. The third one is the free healthcare services and paying workers, because we need to stop with strikes, and we need also to ensure that the humanitarian aspects are well managed. These are a number of actions that we agreed with President Tshisekedi, and if we implement that, we can see a change in the next 2-3 months.
3: Yes, you talk about making sure that a lot of this response is at the village, rural levels. And to be fair to you and other health officials we've spoken to, the message has been consistent about getting communities on board, making sure people trust health workers. But after months of trying, you're failing and failing at an astonishing rate.
4: No, look, sometimes we need to be humble to say, first, this outbreak was declared very late, 4 to 5 months, depending on studies that we conducted. It means the outbreak was already at community level. What is the message? The message is people, they were seeing others dying with the same symptoms without support, and they were thinking that it was normal. When we came 4 or 5 months later, they were asking us, why are you coming? The second one is about the approach. Because we think that those who are conducting this response were thinking that starting at national and regional level will give more added value. We say today it was not the good approach. It was to start at village level. I can assure you the communication, the conversation that I had with communities, they are ready. Now, as Africa CDC, we started to support the government to roll out this approach. We instructed our colleagues to work with the government to ensure that each village will give us at least 2-3 community health workers. Those will be, you know, the bridge between community to health centers. I think it will work because we did it in 2018. There is no reason for us not to succeed in 2026.
3: We were speaking to a representative of a medical charity in Bunia in the past hour. We've been hearing from others as well about the lack of resources, specifically health workers. So everyone can see the challenge that's there. They know what needs to be done, but they do not have the resources. We have health workers striking in the region as well, complaining about not being paid. So how are you going to turn that specific point around?
4: This is not acceptable. We made it clear to government officials. This is not acceptable. And this is not our job to pay health workers. This is the job of the government to pay health workers. And they told us it's not an issue of money. They have money. Even yesterday, the minister had a meeting with a number of partners, ensuring again they have money, they will start to pay health workers. It was the number of health workers that was in their database becomes different from the new list. And we are talking about moving from 1 to 10. It means they have to do a kind of audit, but they can still start with those we know who are doing the job. I think this is the advice that we get to the government. It will be implemented. I have to repeat that we cannot accept to face strikes when we are dealing with this deadly outbreak in DRC.
3: I want to touch on something you mentioned earlier, which is that the government is now requesting for 500 doses of the vaccine that treats the Zaire strain of the virus. So different from the Bundibugyo strain that's now in the east of the Democratic Republic of Congo. Tell us about that decision and perhaps any concerns about safety when it comes to using a different type of virus vaccine.
4: Look, this vaccine is already WHO pre-qualified vaccine, already used. And we have also to know that 14 out of 17 Ebola outbreaks in DRC are due to the Ebola. And we are not also excluding, you saw Tedros and myself talking about what is going on with this virus. Are we facing a mutation of the virus? We don't know what is going on. But because we also know that by vaccinating these people, we are using the cross-protection that is coming from many studies for Bundibugyo, we are protecting them against Zaire, that is the main strain in DRC for Ebola. We are also bringing back the community because there is no much interventions that can bring back communities like vaccination. You know, we have many benefits to use this vaccine now. And we are using that on two approaches. The first one is this clinical trial, phase 3, that will involve around 10 to 15,000 people. And the second one is the compassionate use of the vaccine that will be mostly at large scale three phases to reach the 500,000 doses.
3: Dr. Jean Kaseya, Director General of Africa CDC, thank you for joining us. And apologies, I do know the line was breaking up a little bit there, but I think we've got majority of what the doctor had to say.
2: This is Newsday on the BBC World Service. Catherine in Nairobi. I'm James in London. Also sitting in our studio here, Isaac Fannin, who's got the sports.
5: Yeah, at the Women's Africa Cup of Nations, Malawi continue their amazing journey as they beat Algeria 3-1 to seal their place in the finals. The sisters Tabitha and Temwe fired their side into Sunday's showpiece, Tabitha scoring twice. They will face Cameroon, who shocked the hosts Morocco on penalties. Goalkeeper Michele Behina was the heroine as she saved a late penalty in extra time and took that momentum into the shootout, where she saved three more spot kicks to give the indomitable Lionesses a 3-1 win. We're going to talk about that in around about 30 minutes time. And away from football, a story I know, James, you'll be speaking to business about. A year after the Lakers were sold for $10 billion to Mark Walter, the Los Angeles Lakers, the basketball team, he looks like he's going to make a bit of a profit, $2.5 billion. And I believe Maura is on the line and going to be chatting to you a bit about this.
2: Yeah, Maura Fogarty, our business presenter, of course. Maura, how unusual is a sale like this?
6: Well, it's extraordinary because typically when you buy into a major sports team, it tends to stay, you know, for decades, right? That ownership tends to stay for a very long time, oftentimes family controlled, but even when they're controlled by a conglomerate or a corporate, I should say a company, they still tend to hang on for a while. This is roughly about a year where he's essentially flipped the sale. But what's interesting is who are the new owners? That's going to be the former CEO of Disney, right? Bob Iger, who has run a large, sprawling, empire around the world, that does entertainment, does theme park and amusements, but also is very big on branding and the Disney brand. And then the other person is Josh Kushner, and that's the brother-in-law of the U.S. president, who, if we all remember the name, was involved in the very publicly, failed deal by FIFA to monetize the World Cup and sell off the commercial rights to another company. Josh Kushner was involved in the company that would have bought some of those commercial rights. So this is an extraordinary deal. And I just have to say, though, that the deal has been agreed upon in terms of the financial terms. However, it still needs approval from the NBA Board of Governors, which essentially is made up of representatives of the other NBA team owners as well. That meeting could come as early as September, because that's when the next scheduled meeting is due to happen.
2: Yeah, and there will, of course, be plenty of focus on the Kushner name. I think he's the brother of President Trump's son-in-law. Do you get a sense of how active the new owners will be, or whether they'll be more in the background?
6: Yeah, and thank you for correcting me there. I think I had said President Trump's brother-in-law, but actually it's the brother of his son-in-law, Jared Kushner. So Bob Iger, it's been reported that, you know, unlike, say, perhaps other owners, when they take a stake in a sports company and a sports team, you know, they like having the VIP treatment. They like having the ring, the courtside seats, for example, or the VIP, you know, access to the players. The reports coming out indicate that Bob Iger actually wants to take a very active kind of day-to-day management role, that essentially he will be very hands-on as a new owner and he brings considerable experience with him. Like I said, he has managed the Disney brand for a very long time and has a lot of experience in taking what essentially was a very U.S. brand. Initially, when he took over, it was an international brand, but has kind of played that up even more and enhanced that brand internationally. You can expect, I would think, that he would do something similar with the LA Lakers, which already is a storied brand in the US.
2: Indeed it is. Maura Fogarty, thank you very much indeed. You also heard a few minutes ago from Isaac Fannin on our sports desk.
3: Disabled Australians and their carers have accused the federal government of undermining what was once seen as a world-leading scheme aimed at supporting those with permanent and lifelong disabilities. The National Disability Insurance Scheme, say critics, has been a victim of its own success, with rapid growth and ballooning costs. But disabled Australians say the reforms the government is suggesting could vote in a matter of days, is certain to harm the community. Our Australia correspondent, Katie Watson, now reports from Sydney.
7: Yes, good work. Okay, we're going to change legs. Let's change sides. Twirl around.
8: It's Thursday afternoon and time for physio size.
7: Ready?
8: Support worker Callie is helping her client, Fran, flex those muscles.
7: Yeah, it is hard work. It's supposed to be.
8: Physio size is just one of several activities Fran does each week. She's 39 and has Down syndrome, a genetic condition that causes physical and intellectual disabilities. Fran shows me her visual diary that reminds her what activities she has and what's on the menu.
9: So this is Wednesday. So what do you do first? You do weaving and stitching.
10: Yeah.
8: Fran's a participant of the NDIS, a scheme aimed at supporting Australians with lifelong and significant disabilities. When it was first introduced more than a decade ago, it ushered in a very different approach to disability support, making sure people were at the centre of decision-making rather than having to beg for welfare. But the scheme's success has also been its undoing. It's grown too fast and it's costing the government too much. Health Minister Mark Butler explained the reasons why the government's planning to reform the system that now costs more than twice what it was meant to when it was first introduced.
11: The philosophical underpinnings for a lifelong scheme of support are necessarily different, but it also, I think, would have benefited through applying some of the core design features of a good social program. I think what I've tried to outline today is the need to get back to those basic design pillars of a well-functioning social program that's working for participants, but also is effective for taxpayers.
8: The changes could have a big impact on Fran, according to her mum, Tracy Lee.
12: My primary worry is that people will not get the supports that they need to live a good life. Living a good life is something we all deserve. It's a human right. I've always seen disability as a human rights issue, not as a soft and fluffy, let's do nice things charity model. The other thing that worries me about the changes is that it'll push people with disability back into those sort of ghetto areas to save cost. And having seen how wonderful community participation is for Franny to continue to learn things and to continue to be part of her community is just a game changer for all of us.
13: This amendment is, in my opinion, reckless, ill thought out, and entirely devoid of any shred of understanding of what living a disabled life is actually like for both the person themselves and their support network.
8: A recent Senate inquiry heard concerns from thousands in the disability community. Hannah Diviney, who has cerebral palsy, was one advocate who gave evidence. Such was the scrutiny over the proposals, the bill's progress was paused until mid-August.
13: Anytime I leave the house, if I'm not with a friend or a parent, it costs something. That's an incontrovertible fact of my life. Freedom, ambition, career, a social life, all of the things other people in this room take as a given or as a right even, has a price tag for someone like me.
8: One of the criticisms of the NDIS has been that providers have gamed the system, offering unnecessary and expensive services.
14: Where there's government money, there have been over-servicing and overcharging and shonky providers.
8: Bill Shorten helped set up the NDIS back in 2012 and then oversaw cuts to the scheme 2 years ago after he returned as NDIS minister. He's since left politics and is vice chancellor at the University of Canberra.
14: Many are good providers, but some were bad. You know, that's the nature of a government scheme. People will hone in on it and try and slice off amounts for themselves. So that was a problem.
8: Few dispute the need for reforms, but how they're done is being watched closely by Franny's supporters, with legislation expected to pass in the coming days that will impact the more than 700,000 Australians on the NDIS.
3: That report there by the BBC's Katie Watson.
2: And Catherine, we've got a message in from Colette in the US who says, as a mother of a profoundly medically disabled young lady, I resonated deeply with your story about the cuts to the disability program in Australia. There are no easy answers, Colette says, but ultimately, as one of the mothers interviewed stated, care for the disabled is an important human rights priority. Now, Israel says more troops will be sent to a village in the occupied West Bank, where two Palestinian families have been trapped inside their homes by settlers since Sunday. The first Israeli soldiers who arrived at the scene were filmed praying with the settlers. More security forces were sent in and dismantled a tent, but after clashes, they left. The Palestinian families in the village of Qusra, south of Nablus, say their water and power has been cut and they have dwindling food supplies. The Palestinian mayor of Qusra, Abdulazim Wadi, spoke to the BBC.
10: The settlers have been very dangerous since 2011. They have torched some mosques here in Qusra. They also stole livestock and chopped down trees. However, the violence is increasing and has become even more dangerous now.
2: Well, all settlements like these are illegal under international law. Earlier, I was joined by UNICEF's Louise Wattrich in Amman.
15: The situation for children across the occupied West Bank, including East Jerusalem, as we know, is deteriorating rapidly. The testimonies you've heard there are similar to testimonies UNICEF have heard. Recently, we spoke to a grandmother who's afraid to even take the rubbish outside because settler attacks have become so frequent. She told us an improvised grenade was thrown into her kitchen, setting her house on fire, and this is while her grandchildren were inside the home. So now the family have had to cover windows with corrugated iron to protect them. I mean, children just shouldn't have to grow up with metal on their homes because of fears of attacks. And you know, this isn't an isolated incident. It's not an isolated story. We're seeing across the West Bank this violence, displacement, increasing militarized operations have become a part of daily life for children.
2: And obviously UNICEF, as you point out, works with and for children. What does that mean then for example, kids' education?
15: Well, I mean, sadly, we've documented children being shot, being stabbed, being beaten and pepper sprayed. You can imagine what that does in terms of education. We've got more than 8,000 children across the West Bank, including East Jerusalem, facing barriers also to their continued education because of the insecurity, because of school closures, movement restrictions, damage to infrastructure. I mean, homes are being demolished, schools are being damaged. We've spoken to children who have watched firsthand as their schools have been demolished in front of them, these schools that they've built memories at, they've made friends at, you know, children hang their backpacks in the hallway and then the buildings are gone. So you can imagine what that does psychologically for children and then what's home for them? You know, where do they go home? What do they call home? The situation just continues to deteriorate as these attacks continue.
2: And if we are talking then about settler violence, and from the sounds of it, you're saying an increase in it, whose responsibility is it then to maintain the peace, to protect children, to ensure they go to school and live a healthy, normal life?
15: Well, we need to be clear about this. I mean, humanitarian aid and support can reduce suffering, but it can't remove the causes. That's going to require political action. So we need international law, international human rights law to be respected. And we echo the calls for Israel to agree and implement an action plan with the United Nations to end and prevent grave violations against children. They have to be able to travel to school safely. They have to be able to get medical care. We've seen children and reports of children who can't access hospitals even. I mean, at least 355 Palestinian children from the West Bank are currently being held in Israeli military detention. This is the highest number in 8 years. Half of those are held under administrative detention without trial or charge. We need these situations to change politically to be able to provide any kind of long-term lasting help for these children.
2: A senior UN official said this week that the situation in the West Bank was approaching a breaking point, but it strikes me that I could have read a similar quote at almost any point in the last few years. Is there any sense that things are likely to improve?
15: I mean, since January 2024, 174 Palestinian children killed in the West Bank, including East Jerusalem. That's been one child, more than one child every week. This has been what we've been saying all year. It's not improving. It's not getting better. More than 1,500 Palestinian children injured, half of them by live ammunition. It's not improving on the ground. The situation's not improving on what we're hearing from children themselves. I mean, telling us that they're sleeping outside because their home's being demolished. Some children have told us, you know, horrifying accounts of settler violence. One eight-year-old told us he was beaten, taken to hospital for head injuries, and his mother had broken arms trying to protect that four-month-old baby. I mean, this is day in and day out that we're hearing it's not improving at all.
2: Louise Wateridge from UNICEF, the UN Children's Agency, speaking to us from Amman. 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
2: Hello, welcome to Newsday from the BBC World Service with Catherine Berehanger in Nairobi and James Cotnell in London.
3: Concerns grow over the health of Ugandan opposition leader Kizza Besigye. We'll speak to his sister and doctor who's looking after him in a prison hospital.
2: Our Russia editor discusses the Ukrainian war with Russian Nobel laureate Dmitry Muratov.
3: And we'll hear about the dramatic semi-finals at the Women's Africa Cup of Nations.
0: BBC News with Moira Alderson. Israel's army says it's rushing hundreds of soldiers to the occupied West Bank after it failed to dislodge Israeli settlers who've besieged a Palestinian village. The IDF said the new troop deployment would help restore order and bring rioters to justice. The Russian President Vladimir Putin has made his first ever visit to the disputed Kuril Islands chain in the Pacific. The visit has sparked a protest by Japan's foreign minister. The Kuril Islands came under Soviet control at the end of the Second World War. Zambians are voting to choose a president and parliament. The election is seen as a test of Zambia's reputation as one of Africa's most stable democracies, amid concerns political freedoms are being undermined. The World Health Organization has said it aims to reverse the spread of Ebola in the Democratic Republic of Congo within 3 months. But it warned the outbreak will not be over by then. Improved contact tracing was identified as the top operational priority. Indonesian rescuers are searching for 5 missing people after a ferry caught fire in the Lombok Strait off Bali on Wednesday. More than 200 people were rescued by a host of vessels that rushed to the scene. President Zelensky has said he spends every day trying to secure more interceptor missiles for Ukraine. Speaking to CNN, he urged the US to sell his country 5% of their stocks, which he said would save lives this winter in the face of Russian ballistic weapons. And a pre-season football match in Spain between Malaga and the English Premier League side Fulham has ended in bizarre fashion, with the Fulham players refusing to take part in a penalty shootout. Their manager said they didn't have time for penalties as they had to catch their plane home. That's the latest. BBC News.
2: Thank you for that update. Hello and welcome to Newsday from the BBC World Service with Catherine in Nairobi and James in London.
3: Coming up, we hear about the health of Ugandan opposition leader Kizza Besigye, who collapsed in court 2 weeks ago. Our Russia editor speaks to a Russian journalist and Nobel laureate who remains critical of President Putin inside the country.
2: We hope to go to the West Bank, speak to a leading Palestinian politician too about settler violence. And in sport, Isaac Fanning will tell us about the thrilling semi-finals at the Women's Africa Cup of Nations in Morocco. We'd love to hear your thoughts on any of that. You can send us a WhatsApp or text message on our usual number, +44 77 86 20 50 85.
3: Since Ugandan opposition leader Kizza Besigye collapsed in court 2 weeks ago, there have been increasing concerns about the health of the 70-year-old. The visibly frail Besigye was on trial for treason when he became ill and had to be rushed to intensive care. Mr. Besigye, who has run for president against long-serving leader Yoweri Museveni 4 times, was dramatically seized in Kenya in 2024 and taken back to Uganda. He has been in prison ever since. Prosecutors allege that Obasanjo and his co-accused plotted to overthrow President Museveni's government. Earlier, I spoke to Olive Kobusinje, Kizza Obasanjo's sister. She is his doctor and has been treating him from the prison hospital.
19: My brother is right now hospitalized in Uzira Staff Hospital, and he's continues to be unwell, continues to need the daily care of various medical experts. He's undergoing rehab and still continues to have neurological deficits that do not allow him to ambulate and so on. So he still is definitely in need of hospitalization and care.
3: Is he able to communicate with you and the other doctors? What is he saying?
19: Communication is one of his big challenges. So, yeah, we do have ways in which we communicate with him, but it remains a challenge.
3: You mentioned that he has neurological challenges. He's not able to speak at the moment. What has contributed to his ill health?
19: So while this acute illness, you know, came out of, you know, he collapsed in court, as you said, he's really had a whole like year plus of ill health, of coming out of one medical crisis into another. And so the collapse really wasn't happening to somebody that was in perfect health. And so I think it's been a whole lot of stuff that eventually, you know, I think a number of things just gave up, and so this is the way that he is. And so while he was in intensive care and right after that, when he was in high dependence unit, the specialists were trying to get to the bottom of why, you know, the exact kind of lesions that he had. And so he's mainly receiving care for that, for the defects that he had as a result of the collapse that was superimposed on the ill health that had been there for quite a while.
3: We've seen government ministers visit him whilst he was being held at Mulago Hospital, being treated there. The authorities obviously feel he's well enough to be taken back into prison. What are they saying about the kind of treatment he might be able to get and how well he will be able to get in the coming days and weeks?
19: Well, so let's first think about where he's getting the care from. So at the beginning, when he collapsed, we weren't allowed to talk to him, weren't allowed to see him. I was at court when it happened, and he ended up in Mulago Hospital in intensive care. And actually the intensive care team and the team that saw him after that, you know, as far as I can, you know, they actually were doing a fine job. But it's been this whole prioritizing security over his health that has caused the problem, is that, you know, this is constant. First of all, he has security personnel in his, he had security personnel in the ICU room, you know, like a foot from his bed, constantly present while he was being examined, while he was receiving treatment. He's had personnel in his room while he's had every possible, you know, procedure that needed to be done. And so it's that constant prioritizing security over his health that I think resulted in his being suddenly moved from Mulago, where he was getting fine care, to Luzira Hospital, which obviously is not as the facilities that Mulago had. And so it was a step down. To what end? To what purpose? So I think that this constant concern to have him not just in earshot, but in close, you know, it's made his care very difficult. It continues to make his care very difficult.
3: The government's position would be that, considering the grave allegations against him, treason, plans to overthrow the government, that they would need to hold him in a secure facility, and that they do say you have access to him, his family have access to him, in order to ensure that he's being treated properly.
19: So I do understand security concerns. I understand that he's being tried for grave offenses. And so I can understand that he needs to be where they are sure he won't be, I don't know, he clearly is not in a position to walk away or run away, but where he wouldn't be interfered with. I understand, I get that. But there are international regulations that specify, you know, that patients don't lose their rights when they are ill and when they're in the care of the medical personnel. And so I think that he should get the kind of security that would be ethical so that he can recover and be able to face the trial. I think it should be in the state's interest that he recovers as quickly as possible, which means that he should get the care that he needs, the best possible care that he needs now, so that he can go and face trial.
3: And that was Dr. Olive Kobusinje speaking to us from outside Luzira Hospital, where she's looking after her brother, Kiza Besigye.
2: Israel says more troops will be sent to a village in the occupied West Bank, where two Palestinian families have been trapped inside their homes by settlers since Sunday. The first Israeli soldiers who arrived at the scene were filmed praying with the settlers. More security forces were sent in and dismantled the tents, but after clashes, they left. The Palestinian families in the village of Qusra, south of Nablus, say their water and power has been cut off and that they have dwindling food supplies. Let's speak now to Dr. Mustafa Barghouti, General Secretary of the Palestinian National Initiative. Welcome back to the program. What's your understanding of the situation in Qusra?
20: It's very dangerous. You can imagine two houses besieged by terrorist settlers who were called terrorists even by the American ambassador to Israel. And they are terrorizing the families, trying to burn the houses as they have done to so many other houses. And the families are absolutely scared. And this is a new escalation of the settler terror. I mean, we are talking here about a situation of complete lawlessness, not only in Qusra, but in all of the West Bank. During the last 6 months, the Israeli terrorist settlers conducted 3,488 attacks on Palestinian communities. They've uprooted 45,000 trees. They've burned hundreds of cars, houses. They shot people and killed 17 civilian Palestinians since the beginning of the year. So, of course, people in Qusra are frightened to death. And that is all happening because the settlers are protected by the Israeli army and because the West Bank is practically governed now by a settler called Smotrich, who's a minister in the Defense Ministry of Israel in charge of the West Bank. What we see here is not just the terror of the settler terrorists, but a terror conducted and supported and protected by the Israeli army itself.
2: Listening to you, it doesn't sound like you would have much optimism that these new Israeli troops that are being sent in will do much to resolve the situation then.
20: We are not sure about that because even when they come in and force settlers to leave, the army leaves and the settlers come back. And the problem is not only in Qusra, it's all over the West Bank. Practically, these settler terrorists are used as a forefront army to force Palestinians out of their homes, out of their lands, to conduct ethnic cleansing. And these settlers are the ones who take over the land from Palestinians. A very huge number or amount of land have been already confiscated from Palestinians. And this is all led by these settler terrorists. We are talking about 850,000 illegal settlers spread all over the West Bank. We're talking about 1,300 Israeli military checkpoints cutting the West Bank into pieces. And we are talking in total about 11,000 attacks conducted by both the army and the Israeli settlers together. This thing will not stop unless countries of the world start immediate acts of sanctions on the Israeli government to stop this settler terror, which went beyond any control and which makes the life in Palestine and in the West Bank in particular absolutely horrible because of lawlessness. We have no law to protect us.
2: You mentioned the fairly strong words of the US ambassador. The US, though, of course, a very strong friend of Israel. Do you then have much hope or expectation that international pressure you call for will come?
20: If that American pressure continues, and if it's not limited to this little place, Qusra, it has to be applied to the whole West Bank. The problem here with Mr. Mark Huckabee, who's the ambassador to Israel, the American ambassador, is that he has said before that he thinks that West Bank is Judea and Samaria, and it is a Jewish land. So if he denies us the right to have a state of our own, and if he's against ending the Israeli illegal military occupation, then this act will be simply limited. What we need is a stronger pressure from the United States. Mr. Trump, the president of the United States, is the only man now who can force Netanyahu to stop all these terror attacks that are conducted against Palestinians. This is terror in the worst kind of form. Imagine families who don't have arms to protect themselves, who have no support from anybody, stuck in a house. Their house is about to be burned. Their life and the life of their children are at stake. And that is repeated in so many places in the West Bank.
2: Dr. Mustafa Barghouti, General Secretary of the Palestinian National Initiative, one of the leading politicians from Palestine. Thank you very much indeed for speaking to us here on Newsday.
3: You're listening to Newsday from the BBC World Service with James in London and Catherine in Nairobi. A reminder of our top stories. As you were hearing there, Israel's army says it's rushing hundreds of troops to the occupied West Bank, where attempts to dislodge a siege of two Palestinian homes by Israeli settlers have failed. President Putin has made his first ever visit to the disputed Kuril Islands in the Pacific, causing anger in Japan, which also claims them. And Zambia, one of Africa's most stable democracies, is voting in elections which the incumbent president, Hakainde Hichilema, is favoured to win. Well, let's get the latest sports news now with Isaac Fannin. Hi, Isaac.
5: Hello there. We're going to talk Women's Africa Cup of Nations now because the stage is set for the final. Malawi will take on Cameroon in Sunday's showpiece. Let's head to Morocco and speak to Piers Edwards, who was commentating on Cameroon's penalty win over the hosts. Piers, one name that is going to be getting all the plaudits this morning has to be the Cameroon keeper, Mekele Behina, who saved four penalties, including in the shootout.
1: Yeah, I mean, just incredible. She was woman of the match against Nigeria. And then as Cameroon finally got over against their nemesis in the quarterfinals, and then she took that form into last night's semi-final against Morocco and somehow improved on it. As you say, she saved four penalties. One of them came very late in extra time, as in just a few seconds left. 0-0 it was. She saved that from Fatima Tagnaout. So to penalties we went. Morocco had never missed a penalty in a WAFCON shootout. They have now three, and she saved each and every one of them. She's a 22-year-old with Benfica in Portugal. She had the night of her life again. Cameroon nicknamed the Indomitable Lionesses. She was certainly indomitable. What it means is that Cameroon are into a fourth final. Incredibly, Isaac, they didn't even qualify for this competition. They actually failed in qualifying, but when CAF, the Confederation of African Football, expanded it from 12 to 16, they snuck in. So shades of Denmark winning the 1992 European Championships when they weren't in it, and then they went all the way. As for Morocco, well, the WAFCON slips away again. Three straight hostings, three ultimate failures, and just as in the men's AFCON failure, they failed to convert a late penalty that went their way. So there'll be lots of recriminations. But for Cameroon, an unforgettable night. And Mekele, well, she is the toast of a nation.
5: She really is. And let's see whether she can continue that form when they play Malawi on Sunday, who themselves had a pretty action-packed semi-final win against Algeria.
1: Yes, I mean, well, Malawi, along with Mekele, are the story of this tournament. They are debutants at this tournament. This is only ever their fifth time they tried to even enter the competition, and they are in the final. In the semi-finals, when they got there, they qualified for the first ever World Cup at senior level for men or women in Malawi, so that was quite something. They are ranked 32nd in Africa, and they are in the top two. They're not even in the top 150 of the world. And as you say, it's in large part thanks to these Chiwenga sisters. Temwa, who's got five goals, her elder sister, Tabitha, who's got four. They've scored 12 goals at the finals, Malawi, and nine of them have come from these sisters. And they are lethal, especially Temwe. And Tabitha, who've been a bit quiet in the quarterfinals, really came alive in the semi. So they beat Algeria by 3-1. They're now bidding to emulate South Africa's men, who were debutants, who won the men's AFCON in 1996. But it's not just the sisters, it's a real team effort. The coach has done an incredible job, and Malawi can now sensationally go and win. I don't think anybody expected them to be in the final, but they started with that shock defeat of Nigeria when they beat them 3-2, the first time Nigeria had ever conceded 3 goals in this tournament, and now they are 1 win away from a fairy tale success.
5: It would be a fairy tale. Piers, you mentioned South Africa and you also mentioned Nigeria. Many before this tournament would have thought that these two teams would be playing in a semi-final on Wednesday, and we'd be talking about those two, but they're actually going to be playing in a World Cup playoff, which is not what we expected.
1: No, not at all. Well, between them, Nigeria and South Africa have got 11 titles out of the 13 that have ever been contested at WAFCON, and Nigeria have always made it to the semi-final, so it's a major shock. But as you say, the losers of the quarterfinals go into a playoff to try and get into some World Cup playoffs later in the year. They're 2 rounds in November. There's the first one for FIFA, and then next year there's another final opportunity to make it through to the Women's World Cup in Brazil next year. So Nigeria will, I would have thought, be the favourites to go ahead of a fading, ageing South African side, let's be honest. And if you, as you'll know, Nigeria didn't make it to the men's event. If they didn't make it to the women's event either, you can only imagine what they'll be thinking there. But I would imagine they might just squeeze through, and as one of Africa's strongest sides, they might also possibly make it through the playoffs. There's another game before that as well. Cote d'Ivoire, Ivory Coast taking on Ghana. So that is the World Cup. And then tomorrow is a rest day, the third place playoff on Saturday, and then the big final on Sunday. So the action coming thick and fast, and Nigeria definitely with work to do to win back over their fans.
5: Piers, always great chatting to you. That's Piers Edwards, who is out at the Women's Africa Cup of Nations. Thank you very much for joining us.
2: Isaac Fanning, thank you. And we've had some admiring texts in from listeners about Malawi's progress. B Mambo in Freetown says, "Hey BBC, the die is cast from debutant to finalist. There's no doubt about it anymore for Malawi. They're going to demolish Cameroon on Sunday. Malawi, go and take what you genuinely fought for." And Rex in Malawi says, "At this stage of the WAFCON tournament, the Scorchers should not be underestimated. Anything can happen. Go Malawi, go Scorchers."
4: Vladimir Putin thought his invasion of Ukraine would be a brief military operation. That was 4.5 years ago. Russia has suffered big losses on the battlefield, while Ukrainian drone attacks on its oil facilities and on Wildberries, Russia's version of Amazon, are causing economic pain. In Russia, public criticism of the authorities carries a risk. But one man who continues to speak out is journalist and Nobel laureate Dmitry Muratov. In Moscow, he sat down for an exclusive interview with our Russia editor, Steve Rosenberg.
21: I meet Dmitry Muratov at Novaya Gazeta, the independent newspaper he co-founded in the 1990s. I'm struck by the emptiness, empty corridors, deserted offices. He tells me that, really, there is no newspaper anymore. The authorities have revoked its license and blocked its website in Russia. But at a time when independent voices here are being silenced, Mr. Muratov is still speaking out, not without risk.
22: Almost all non-state media outlets have shut. Most opinion leaders have been declared enemies of the state, foreign agents, extremists or terrorists. Several hundred of them. Figures vary, but a conservative estimate is that a minimum of 1,500 people are now in prison since the beginning of the special military operation, having spoken out against current state policy.
21: Novaya Gazeta built a reputation for fearless reporting on corruption and human rights abuses in Russia. As a result, in 2021, Dmitry Muratov won the Nobel Peace Prize for defending freedom of expression. Just a few weeks later, the world changed.
23: Уважаемые граждане России, дорогие друзья,
21: In February 2022, Vladimir Putin announced Russia's full-scale invasion of Ukraine, as he put it, to ensure Russia's security.
22: Go on, tell me, has it increased? Has security increased? With the Wildberries warehouses being attacked by Ukrainian drones, the petrol crisis, disrupted mobile internet communications, the political prisoners, has security increased here or not?
21: The so-called special military operation has become the bloodiest conflict in Europe since World War II. President Putin continues to predict a Russian victory. Dmitry Muratov is skeptical.
22: Understand this. There will never be victory. Because what has been going on for almost 5 years, no matter how it ends, can no longer be considered a victory. It can't be a victory when two Slavic nations have ripped a million people to shreds, or more than a million. It seems to me that the situation with Ukraine now is this.
6: Уничтожить можно, завоевать нельзя.
22: You can destroy it, but you cannot conquer it. What do I mean by destroy? Continued escalation all the way to nuclear war.
7: Да, но вот это применение ядерного оружия мы не считаем инерционным сценарием, мы его считаем хорошим.
21: This year, I've heard several Russian commentators championing the idea of a nuclear strike on the West. For example, the ultra-conservative oligarch Konstantin Malafeyev outlined what he called a good scenario for Russia. It included the use of a nuclear weapon. Some dismiss such talk as empty threats and doubt that Vladimir Putin is anywhere close to pressing the nuclear button. But Dmitry Muratov points out no one really knows what the president is thinking or planning.
22: All those political experts who say, Putin thinks this, Putin is scared of that, Putin must have decided so and so, they're all charlatans. That's in the same league as astrology. Nobody knows what's going on in Vladimir Putin's head. And I don't know. I see things only as a journalist. I study big data. And since the beginning of the year, the need to use nuclear weapons has been mentioned over 500 times.
21: The Russian state has designated Dmitry Muratov a foreign agent, a label often used here to punish critics of the Kremlin. Foreign agents have limited rights. For example, they're banned from taking part in elections and from teaching. It's also designed to stigmatize, to create the sense in society of an enemy within. But Mr. Muratov prefers to focus not on his problems, but on those of his compatriots who are in jail.
22: What worries me most right now is that no one in the world has any interest in the political prisoners who were the first to speak out against the land grab in our neighboring country.
21: From a folder, he takes out a stack of photos of Russians behind bars. There's a journalist, Antonina Favorskaya, a local councillor, Alexei Gorinov, a 70-year-old pediatrician, Nadezhda Buyanova, and a pianist, Pavel Kushnir, who was arrested after posting anti-war videos.
6: Павел Кушнир. А это он уже в гробу.
21: There's a second photo of the pianist, in a coffin. Pavel Kushnir had died in pre-trial detention during a hunger strike. He was 39. I ask Mr. Muratov, the fact that you're a Nobel laureate, does that give you at least some protection to say what you want?
22: This is not a question for me. So please, whenever you have the opportunity, ask the authorities that question. Okay? I won't speak about that.
21: And is there anything, I ask, that helps you through these difficult times?
22: We live in a time where people stay silent, but many people do support what we do. On the streets of Moscow, my colleagues and I hear only words of gratitude. They are spoken in a whisper, but what people think is very important.
21: Shafts of light in an otherwise bleak picture for critics of the Kremlin.
2: 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And Catherine, you've had a text in on our top story, Ebola.
3: Yes, we had an interview with the head of the Africa CDC on rising Ebola cases and the lack of payments to some health workers. Amara Alpha in Sierra Leone has written in to say payments for health workers must be made every week rather than every month. 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Thank you for joining us on Newsday. Goodbye.
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12: The company behind Guinness, Baileys, Smirnoff, Johnny Walker and
9: Daily is in 30 minutes.
12: The company behind Guinness, Baileys, Smirnoff, Johnny Walker and Gordon's Gin has seen its sales stall. So

0: to a different time over the summer.
1: During World War I, it was found that it did save energy, which was the main use of doing it during the war, to save energy for the wartime effort.
0: But changing the time messes with our bodies.
2: Every single cell in our body is basically a clock set to local time. And there's a central clock in the brain that basically coordinates the system and says, hey guys, this is what time you all should be set to based on the light signals that I'm getting from the eye.
0: America is considering moving the clocks to summertime permanently.
3: It's nothing else but the decision to go to work an hour earlier. You are transforming the social clock, but you're not doing anything else.
0: This week on The Inquiry, we're asking, is daylight saving time working?
4: BBC News with Moira Alderson. More Israeli soldiers and border police have been deployed to the outskirts of a Palestinian village in the occupied West Bank after the military failed to dislodge Israeli settlers who've trapped two Palestinian families in their homes since Sunday. There's been a massive increase in settler attacks in recent months. Yoland Nell is in Jerusalem.
5: Two families living on the outskirts of the village of Kusra, south of Nablus, say a group of about a dozen settlers has been tormenting them. On Sunday, they blocked the road to their gates and cut off their power and water supplies. The first Israeli soldiers who came to the site prayed with the settlers, an act for which the Israeli military later said they'd be disciplined. Yesterday, on Wednesday, an attempt by Israeli security forces to dislodge the settlers led to confrontations with a bigger group and ultimately failed. Settlements are illegal under international law, but the Israeli government has promoted their recent rapid expansion.
4: The Russian President Vladimir Putin has made his first ever visit to the disputed Kuril Islands chain in the Pacific. Russian state media said he travelled to Iturup, one of four Russian-held islands claimed by Japan, after overseeing Russian Pacific Fleet exercises in the Far East. The Russian Nobel Peace Prize laureate and journalist Dmitry Muratov has told the BBC that Russia can destroy Ukraine but can't conquer it. The award-winning journalist continues to speak out about the invasion of Ukraine despite a high risk of persecution from Russian authorities. Steve Rosenberg in Moscow has more.
6: In Russia, publicly criticising the war and the authorities carries a risk. But Nobel laureate Dmitry Muratov continues to speak out. I asked him how far he thought Vladimir Putin was prepared to go to secure victory in Ukraine.
7: Победы уже никогда не будет.
6: There will never be victory, Dmitry Muratov told me. There cannot be victory when two Slavic nations have ripped a million people to shreds. Russia, he added, could destroy Ukraine, but not conquer it.
4: Zambians are voting in elections to choose a president and parliament. The current president, Hakainde Hichilema, is seeking a second term. 14 candidates are on the ballot, our global affairs reporter Richard Kagoi reports.
8: More than 8 million registered voters are choosing Zambia's president, parliament and municipal councillors. President Hakainde Hichilema is widely seen as the favourite among 13 presidential candidates. But the opposition leader, Brian Mudumbile, backed by a coalition of rival parties, is expected to mount a strong challenge. Voters say unemployment and the rising cost of living remain major concerns, with many yet to feel the benefits of economic growth under Mr. Hichilema's government. The election is also being seen as a test of Zambia's reputation as one of Africa's most stable democracies amid concerns political freedoms are being undermined.
4: BBC News. Representatives of Venezuela's interim government and the opposition say they've agreed to start reforming the justice system after US-backed reconciliation talks in Caracas. The two sides said they would also work together to access billions of dollars of frozen funds held by the Bank of England to help in the aftermath of the recent devastating earthquakes. Indonesian rescuers are searching for five missing people after a ferry caught fire in the Lombok Strait off Bali on Wednesday. More than 200 people were rescued by a host of vessels that rushed to the scene, but one 19-year-old woman was found dead. The ferry had been travelling to Bali from Lombok. Rescuers said they'd instructed ships in the strait to provide assistance in the search. Scientists in Britain say they've invented the world's first fully biodegradable party balloon using a new latex-making process. The researchers say the bioloon breaks down much faster than current products. Our correspondent Lakshmi Gopal has this report.
9: A recent study suggests that balloon fragments are the marine debris most likely to kill seabirds that eat them.

0: And standard balloons, even those labelled as biodegradable, often take years to break down and can leak harmful chemicals into the environment. Now, a team of scientists in London say they've discovered a process for creating a party balloon that biodegrades within 9 months and doesn't contain toxic substances. They say it's also easier to blow up and should be available commercially within 2 years.
1: A football match in Spain between Malaga and the English Premier League side Fulham's ended in bizarre fashion, with the Fulham players refusing to take part in a penalty shootout. The pre-season friendly had ended 2-2, but the Fulham manager then ordered his players off the pitch, saying they didn't have time for penalties as they had to catch their plane home. Malaga were declared the winners. That's the latest world news from the BBC.
2: Welcome to The Inquiry from the BBC World Service with me, Tanya Beckett. One question, four expert witnesses, and an answer. On the 14th of July 2026, the US House of Representatives voted to make daylight saving time permanent in the United States. The so-called Sunshine Protection Act would eliminate the practice of shifting the clocks 1 hour each way. America would be on permanent summertime all year round, meaning that the current 8-month period of summer daylight saving would also extend to cover the 4 winter months. This means the US would join other parts of the world in not springing forward an hour in the spring and falling back an hour in the autumn, otherwise known as the fall. President Trump is behind the move, arguing that shifting the clocks twice a year is an unnecessary hassle for the public and disrupts business.
3: Let's get rid of daylight saving time stuff, okay? We have a bill in. Hopefully the Senate's going to approve that one.
2: There have been multiple attempts by the US to remove the twice yearly clock changes, but it's never worked out. This week on The Inquiry, we're asking, is daylight saving time working?
4: Part 1. Lock the clock.
2: Our first expert witness is David Prerow, author of Seize the Daylight and Saving the Day. David says the idea to move the clocks was first conceived in 1784 by one of America's founding fathers, Benjamin Franklin. Franklin was stationed in Paris as a diplomat at the time, often working past midnight and sleeping late.
5: And one day he woke up early and he saw the light shining in his window at 8 a.m. And he said, I've been sleeping through all this daylight that's lighting my house for free. And then at night I have to use expensive candles to light my house. So wouldn't it be better if everybody woke up earlier, closer to sunrise? And that's sort of the basic idea of daylight saving time.
2: Franklin's idea that the workday could be shifted earlier remained just that, an idea, until over 100 years later, a campaign spearheaded in the UK by a prominent British Edwardian builder suggested moving the clocks forward by 20 minutes on 4 consecutive Sundays in April, and then reversing the process in September. A total shift of 80 minutes, again, to take advantage of early daylight. The idea was rejected owing to opposition, including from farmers. But frankly, one can imagine that it must have sounded pretty complicated and unappealing to a lot of people. Then, during the First World War, Germany and Austria-Hungary first introduced the practice of putting the clocks forward in summer to save fuel and energy. The Allied powers and several neutral European countries soon followed.
6: Was it perceived as a success?
5: Yes, during World War I, it was found that it did save energy, which was the main use of doing it during the war, to save energy for the wartime effort. However, when the war ended, many countries felt it was a wartime measure and got rid of it.
2: Britain, however, kept the move in place, as did some American cities and states. And when World War II came along, the idea returned. Britain, having never stopped switching the clocks in the summer between the wars, now went one step further.
5: The British actually put in double daylight saving time in their summer, 2 hours in advance. He saved even more energy. And when America got involved with World War II after the Pearl Harbor attack, 1 month after that, America put in year-round daylight saving time for the wartime effort, just as they did in World War I.
2: By this time, many Americans had become used to an earlier start in the summer.
5: Right. What happened after World War II, though, in the United States was, even though they got rid of the national law for daylight saving time, many places around the country, having tried it during World War II, they decided they liked it and they kept it. So it wound up becoming pretty popular around most of the U.S., but it was haphazard because one city might have daylight saving time and the next town might not have it. And a third town might have daylight saving time, but start and end in different dates. So it was a fairly confusing time in the 1950s and 60s in the U.S.
2: One example of the chaos was that at one point, a 35-mile bus ride that crossed the border from Ohio to neighboring West Virginia required passengers to change their watches 7 times. So in 1966, the U.S. passed a law that said any state could have daylight saving time or not, but if it did, it had to observe it through the whole state, not just city by city. And the start and end dates were set by the federal government. So that was the end of that. Only it wasn't. It seems that we cannot resist trying to get more of a good thing. If getting up earlier was a good idea in the summer, could people have a go at doing it all year round? Britain tried it in 1968 and then abandoned it a couple of years later. Then, during the oil crisis of the 1970s, the need to save energy prompted US Congress to extend daylight saving time to a year-round affair.
5: It became very unpopular very quickly because it made the mornings very dark in many parts of the U.S. People had to wake up in the very dark time, go to work in the pitch dark, and they specifically didn't like sending their kids to school in the dark, walking on dark city streets or having to wait on the side of a dark rural road for a bus to come and pick them up. So it lost popularity very quickly. And even though this law had been put in as a 2-year temporary measure for the energy crisis, Congress repealed it after 1 year because it became so unpopular they didn't even want to keep it for the second year.
2: But the fascination for more moving of clocks was far from over. Laws in the subsequent decades extended the months of daylight saving time, moving the spring change earlier to March and the fall change later to November. So where has this all ended up? Daylight saving time in the United States now lasts for 34 weeks, which is about 2/3 of the year. If states want to stay on summertime for the whole year, they need federal government approval. But any state can stay on wintertime all year round without the say-so from Washington. Importantly, Hawaii and Arizona have opted to do just that, and they both have very specific reasons.
5: Hawaii is the most southern state, the one closest to the equator. And when you get close to the equator, the sunrises and sunsets don't change very much over the year, so the benefits of daylight saving time aren't as great. And in Arizona, it's just so hot in the middle of the summer, over 110 degrees Fahrenheit, that the people in Arizona say the last thing they want is an extra hour of daylight. They want the sun to go down because that's when they go outdoors.
2: If just thinking about all this time switching is doing your head in, just imagine what it might do to your body when the clocks actually change. Time for our next expert witness.
4: Part 2, the body clock.
7: Twice a year, when the clocks spring forward or backwards, it's essentially like we're jet lagging ourselves. So our bodies have an inertia where they need to adjust to the new time zone. It's harder to sleep. We wake up groggy. We may not be hungry at the right time. We may have tummy issues. So yeah, the feelings of jet lag, we basically do it to ourselves twice a year.
2: Jennifer Evans is a professor in the College of Health Sciences at Marquette University in Wisconsin in the United States. She explains what moving to a different time does to our biology.
7: So every single cell in our body is basically a clock set to local time. And there's a central clock in the brain that basically coordinates the system and says, hey guys, this is what time you all should be set to based on the light signals that I'm getting from the eye. So there is a really nice system for coordinating, adjusting, and synchronizing all the cells in our body. That's a beautiful system. But the problem is, once you change the scenario, it takes a while for that entire system to realign to the new time zone. So our metabolic systems, our cardiovascular systems, our neural systems, they all kind of experience jet lag during that transition.
6: Is there anything that's sort of biological that you could cite is an illustration of exactly how our bodies become discombobulated?
7: Really good question. So our rhythms aren't set by our hormones. Instead, hormones are set by our rhythms. So there are hormones that are specifically released during the daytime that help us do what we need to do during the daytime. And then there are other hormones that are set to nighttime to help repair and recover our bodies. It gives us energy. So this actually happens within an hour of us waking up. So if you wake up before that happens, that means you won't have that energy. And it will be harder for you to wake up, feel alert, and then engage in the activities that you need to.
2: Jennifer says the way to adjust to any time change is in small, progressive steps, starting a few days ahead of the clock moving.
7: That might be going to bed slightly earlier, waking up slightly earlier. And the big thing is, light is the strongest signal for our brains and bodies to adjust. So this might involve waking up earlier to get more light in the morning if you're traveling east, or staying up later to get more light in the evening if you're traveling west.
6: Do you think there is a case for saying that people might make mistakes like crossing roads when they shouldn't, or driving a car in a way that they shouldn't if they're jet lagged?
7: Exactly, Tanya. You really hit the nail on the head there. There is a spike in car accidents on the days we change, especially the springtime change when we spring forward. That's actually the hardest direction for people to shift to. And so on the day of the time change in the spring, there's usually an increased rate of car accidents because we're not biologically well suited to be engaging in those activities. Most people would never drive when they are drunk, but many of us will drive when we're sleep deprived. And the biological consequences of sleep deprivation have been scientifically shown to be very similar to driving under the influence.
2: The US is attempting to pass a law that will see the elimination of these clock changes, joining other countries around the world like China, Russia, and Brazil. But deciding which time to permanently settle on is also up for debate.
6: When is it best for us to have light at which end of the day?
7: Unfortunately, there's not a simple answer to that question, because what time of day it's best to get light oftentimes is determined by what you need to do and your social and work schedule. So if you have to wake up and be at work at 7 a.m., it would be better for you to get light in the morning. So that way you can wake up and be refreshed, get to work, and be cognitively alert. But if you're a musician or a bartender, or you work third shift or something like that, evening light is going to actually shift you in the direction that's going to be better aligned with your social and work schedule. So there is no one right answer, but in general, morning light is better for most people because we have a tendency of wanting to be more night owlish, and the morning light will correct that and adjust our bodies to align with the typical work schedule.
2: Jennifer says that she's against staying on summertime during the darker months, as President Trump is suggesting, as opposed to reverting in the winter, as America currently does, to what is called standard time. And as we've heard, there have already been experiments with staying on daylight saving time, which have been abandoned. And the reason is simple.
7: And in the middle of winter, where I live in Milwaukee, the sun doesn't rise until 8:30 in standard time. And that could change to be much later. So we're basically getting up, going about our business in the middle of the night when it's harder to see, we're sleepier, and that's what's actually caused some of the problems in the past with trying to adopt permanent savings times.
2: We've talked about moving clocks to shift hours of daylight to better match the working day. But what about the parts of the world that have plenty of daylight hours? How do they consider the question? 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It's almost time for part three, but before we start, I just wanted to let you know there's a huge archive of previous episodes available to listen to, including Is Indigenous Education at Risk? And Can We Live with Extreme Heat? Just search for The Inquiry wherever you get your podcasts. And while you're there, please click subscribe and turn on push notifications so you never miss a thing.
4: Part 3. A Bit of Latitude.
2: Till Ronenberg is a professor of chronobiology at the Institute of Medical Psychology at Ludwig Maximilians University in Munich, Germany. He explains what, in effect, daylight saving time actually means for society.
8: DST is nothing else but a work time management. And the work time management says we go to work an hour earlier. That's what DST is, nothing else. And in order for people to not notice that, they switch the clocks. But it's nothing else but the decision to go to work an hour earlier. You are transforming the social clock, but you're not doing anything else.
2: We mentioned in part one that Hawaii does not observe daylight saving time, meaning the clocks do not move forward in the spring and backward in the winter. Instead, America's southernmost state stays on standard or winter time all year long. And the reason is quite simple.
8: The closer you are to the equator, the less likely it is that you tolerate DST, because you have a relatively constant 12-hour photo period, meaning 12-hour light and 12-hour dark. And you notice that you are going to work an hour earlier throughout the entire DST period because it's still going to be dark.
2: Right. And the converse is also true.
8: If you live further away from the equator towards the South Pole or the North Pole, your photo period is lengthening over the course of the year. So you can tolerate going to work an hour earlier because sunrise is also earlier. Not immediately in March. You still have to go to work in darkness when they switch the clocks. But over time, the sunrise is earlier and earlier and earlier, and then you will not suffer from going to work in the dark.
2: So that's north and south. Then there is the question of east and west. As you travel east or west around the world, the local time changes. And to keep track of those differences, the world is divided into time zones. A time zone is simply a region that shares the same time. Daylight saving time is just something some places do with their clocks, shifting their time either forwards or backwards. The important thing is that these are two different ideas. A place doesn't enter a new time zone when it switches to daylight saving time. It simply changes its clocks. As a result, the time difference between two places can change from summer to winter, even though both places remain in the same time zones. Which is a bit of a digression, but it does help illustrate how deeply confusing this can get. But even if you're sitting in a single time zone and not moving, simple geography means that what the clock says doesn't necessarily suit everyone.
8: If you look from the east to the west in the time zone, people go to sleep and wake up 4 minutes later for every longitude, which means they really look at the sun for their time. If you look at Florida, the panhandle reaches out further to the west than the rest of the state, and they decided within the same state to have two different time zones to give people the chance to live more according to the sun than according to social time.
2: This seems like a rather sensible thing to do. The problem is, it's often not citizens who get to make the rules.
8: The decision in the US to get rid of daylight saving time came from local politicians who represented the western parts of the time zone, which suffer most, because they are already late in relationship to the social time, because they're at the west end of the time zone where the sun rises later than the east. And if they now have to switch to work in a time zone further east, because that's what DST does, they suffer most. And these people say, we can't do it. We don't want to do it. Our children are going to school practically always in the dark and so forth. And that's why the politicians made pressure and they got rid of it again.
2: So we've spent the last 10 minutes, and notice I'm trying to keep a very close eye on the time, talking mainly about the social consequences of moving the clocks. But what are the economic considerations?
4: Part 4, the time trade-off.
2: Joan Costafont is professor at the London School of Economics, and he's talking to us from Spain. Joan has advised the European Commission on seasonal clock changes, and he reminds us where this all started.
9: Originally, the time change had a lot to do with energy saving, and it probably made sense back in time. But these days, the way we use energy is very different. And if anything, the time change, it shows either no effect or even an increase in energy consumption. So it is counterproductive on that front.
2: What time of day do we need light in order to benefit the economy as a whole? Well, we know the big challenge is making sure we get enough sleep and are alert. So in that sense, there's a cost to moving the clocks at all, irrespective of whether it's backwards or forwards.
9: So what we observe is that detrimental effects on well-being from switching the time in spring, where we lose 1 hour of sleep, that lasts all the way to 2 weeks. When one looks at the effect in autumn, where we gain 1 hour of sleep, actually individuals only sleep a small proportion of that hour. And that essentially means that the welfare gain from getting 1 hour in autumn is not compensated by the loss from losing 1 hour in spring.
2: So that's the worker productivity side of things. But what about how we spend money in our spare time?
9: It's true that by allowing ourselves more light in the afternoon over summer, then we enjoy more leisure-related activities. Exposure to light in the afternoon would benefit those businesses that depend very much on leisure. Think of golf clubs or restaurants, any country that makes a significant income out of tourism, they would probably benefit from having more light in the afternoon.
2: And there is something else we've not yet thought about.
9: Sleep deprivation generally affects more vulnerable populations, so older people, children, people with chronic conditions are far more affected, whilst the benefits from, let's say, setting the time in the, say, daylight saving time, so having more time in the afternoon, typically are reaped by healthier people, stronger people, you could argue, health-wise. Essentially, choosing one time or another has an implication on the health inequalities in the country, and ultimately in how much we prioritize health with respect to other goods.
2: Now we return to our question. Is daylight saving time working? Moving clocks forward in the spring and back again in the autumn is common across Europe and North America, meaning hundreds of millions of people still make the switch each year. But countries that do not observe daylight saving time make up a majority of the world. So the biannual clock change is far from a universal practice. Despite the fact that changing the time messes with our bodies and often our minds, we are strangely drawn to fiddling with the hands on the clock. But as the United States considers joining the countries that no longer change their clocks twice a year, it's clear that the effectiveness of daylight saving time depends largely on where you are in the world. You've been listening to The Inquiry from the BBC World Service. This edition was presented by me, Tanya Beckett. The producer was Matt Tolson. The researcher, Eva Yabsley. The editor, Tom Bigwood. The technical producer was Cameron Ward.
1: Business Daily is coming up in a moment, and then Witness History remembers the 2008 deal that brought peace to Kenya.
10: It kept us together. It kept the country together for 5 years after that violence. It led to a new constitution in 2010.
1: In an hour, the documentary finds out how botany has kept the US and China talking for decades.
11: In fact, botany is the perfect example of that invisible college that has operated really below the political radar for centuries.
1: At bbc.com, In the Studio follows the construction of Africa's first ever film city.
12: In Nigeria and across Africa, we have some of the most powerful, genius talents you'll find anywhere in the world. But I believe what was lacking was a system, a structure and also an infrastructure.
1: With news every half an hour, this is the BBC World Service.
13: Coming up next on Business Daily, any of these among your favourite treats?
14: Gordon's. Shall we?
15: No wonder the Guinness is great.
16: For every good mixer, there's only one Smirnoff.
13: Well, the company behind them, Diageo, is set for a $1 billion shake-up after stalling sales. So after the news, we'll take a look at what its boss, nicknamed Drastic Dave, plans to do.
1: BBC News with Moira Alderson. Israel's army says it's rushing hundreds of soldiers to the occupied West Bank after it failed to dislodge Israeli settlers who've besieged a Palestinian village. The IDF said the new troop deployment would help restore order and bring rioters to justice. The Russian President Vladimir Putin has made his first ever visit to the disputed Kuril Islands chain in the Pacific. The visit has sparked a protest by Japan's foreign minister. The Kuril Islands came under Soviet control at the end of the Second World War. The Russian Nobel Peace Prize laureate and journalist Dmitry Muratov has told the BBC that Russia can destroy Ukraine, but it can't conquer it. In a candid interview, Mr. Muratov continues to speak out about the invasion of Ukraine, despite a high risk of persecution from Russian authorities. Zambians are voting to choose a president and parliament. The election is seen as a test of Zambia's reputation as one of Africa's most stable democracies, amid concerns political freedoms are being undermined. The World Health Organization has said it aims to reverse the spread of Ebola in the Democratic Republic of Congo within 3 months, but it warned the outbreak will not be over by then. Improved contact tracing was identified as the top operational priority. A United Nations-backed multinational force fighting criminal gangs in Haiti has expanded its operations beyond the capital for the first time. Sri Lankan troops have been deployed to Artibonite, a region where armed groups have seized territory. And a pre-season football match in Spain between Malaga and the English Premier League side Fulham has ended in bizarre fashion, with the Fulham players refusing to take part in a penalty shootout. Their manager said they didn't have time for penalties as they had to catch their plane home. BBC News.
13: Hello and welcome back to Power Players from Business Daily. Now, is your favourite tipple among this lot?
14: Gordon's. Shall we?
15: No wonder the Guinness is great.
16: For every good mixer, there's only one Smirnoff.
14: Baileys.
17: Baileys. When the ocean calls, only one captain answers. Captain Morgan's Spiced Rum.
12: The first luxury tequila. Don Julio, make your move.
18: With the perfect taste of a Tanqueray and tonic.
19: If whiskey could talk, Johnny Walker Black Label would sing.
13: Yeah, the company behind all of those massive drinks brands and dozens more is Diageo, and we're looking at it today because after poor sales and a falling share price, it's undergone a bit of a reset under a relatively new boss whose nickname is Drastic Dave. So today, can a drastic touch get a drinks giant growing again? Yeah, welcome back to the programme. Will Bain again with you here today in the UK.
20: I'm Rahul Tandon, also in the UK, but in a different studio from me.
13: And today we are joined from Montana in the United States by Kate Bernott. Kate is a journalist, consumer insight analyst at Feel Goods Insight, a drinks industry newsletter, knows Diageo well. The US accounts for up to 40% of Diageo's sales as well, so an important bit of the story today. Kate, morning to you. Very early to be talking favourite boozes, I know, but have you got a Diageo tipple among your favourites there? Is there a bestseller in the United States or in North America from their range?
21: Well, given that it's morning for me, it does feel like I should have some Baileys in my coffee, but I think it'll be a Guinness for me.
13: I was going to say, Mr. Tandon, I think you're probably on that stretch as well.
20: Well, I've got to be honest with you. When you played that montage, I want them all. It's a hot day. And how many could you get through during the programme? I mean, look, they're brands that are so synonymous with drinks all over the world, aren't they?
13: Well, that's why we thought this might be a good topic for today, because this is a truly global consumer company, isn't it, guys? Whether you're listening in China and perhaps you like some of their whiskies, perhaps you're listening to us in Southern Africa and you drink a lot of their beers like Tusker or Guinness, as the guys have been joking about, or, of course, Europe, where the company's based from, North America. Everything from celebrity tequila brands right down to beers on taps in your local pub. Okay, why don't you kick us off taking us back a little bit? Because we're going to talk a lot about the sort of pickle Diageo, I guess, has got itself into as a company and the turnaround plan that the company's been talking about in the last few days as a result. But this was and has been for a long time one of the absolute giants of alcohol sales right around the world. So how do we kind of get here, and a bit of the history, I suppose, and that boom during the pandemic too that the company saw?
21: The scale of this company globally is really hard to overstate. Presence on so many continents, in so many markets, in so many sectors of alcohol. There was a great couple years for this company during the pandemic. All of us were at home reconnecting with our love of alcohol in a way that perhaps we regret a few years later.
13: Came to try and work off in the gym later.
21: Yes, we all got back to our cocktail making, and of course the boost in the on-premise after lockdowns lifted. And now that conditions have sort of normalized around the world and economics are less favorable, we see some real significant slowdowns. Obviously, Diageo, not the only liquor company facing difficult economic conditions, but there are some specific things to their portfolio and their company that have made them feel those a little harder than others.
13: Well right. Rahul, Kate's spot on that, isn't she? It was the fact that there was that time there and Diageo was trying to ride that wave, buying up a lot of big celebrity in particular, really increasing its portfolio in spirits in particular right through that period that Kate was talking about.
0: Yeah, they did. They bought the George Clooney one that I like to have a little tipple with, didn't they? The Casamigos tequila. But I think that the story of Diageo is such an interesting one because the problems in China are different to the problems in North America. The growth in India is different to the growth in Europe.
13: Well, let's take on the people then. For years and years and years, certainly someone I interviewed many times here on the World Service was Ivan Menezes, the British businessman who had been the boss of Diageo for more than 10 years. And then very quickly, they now had two bosses, the American Deborah Crew, who came and went quite quickly in that post-pandemic period, and now Drastic Dave Lewis, as he's known in the British financial press, known as Drastic because he makes big decisions about slimming down businesses, and it seems like what he's been brought in to do here. Shall we have a little of him speaking in central London last week to Diageo's investors?
3: If I'm candid, where we started from, really quite a big disconnect between the supply side of the organization and the demand side of the organization. A lot of duplication, a lot of waste, a lot of inefficiencies.
13: Kate.
21: Having spoken to former Diageo employees, some of them will flag duplication, inefficiency within the company. But there are also struggles for the portfolio. Some of the lead brands in the U.S. have been in decline for years. I mean, Smirnoff and Captain Morgan in particular really need to be restored. Trust in the Casamigos and Don Julio brands has declined in recent years. They were the subject of some class action lawsuits last year regarding the use of non-agave additives in those products.
13: So again, just for people to be aware, agave, the kind of key ingredient if you're having like a proper tequila, you know, a tequila that actually is a tequila.
21: Correct. And so these lawsuits last year, I think, really had drinkers questioning the quality of these products, especially at such a premium price point. And then most significantly, trying to make up ground on ready-to-drink cocktails. In the U.S., spirits have not grown if you remove RTDs from the equation. So really, growth in spirits is RTDs, and Diageo has been quite slow to bring those to market compared to some other competitors. The fact that Casamigos is just launching an RTD margarita now, I mean, this is just money left on the table, and John O'Keefe, CEO of Diageo North America, has acknowledged that.
13: RTDs, we've got a great nickname in the UK for that as well. Gins in tins is the catch-all for that. Cocktails in a can, basically.
21: Phenomenal.
0: So Drastic Dave likes to slash. He's got a lot he could possibly slash. Kate's talking about those figures for the US. Let's put those into perspective. In the last round of figures, in Diageo's biggest market, North America, their sales fell by 8%.
20: percent. So, you know, when you're seeing those numbers in your biggest market, Drastic Dave has a big challenge ahead of him.
13: We should make the point, by the way, that he absolutely hates this nickname, supposedly. And we're due to
20: it's not a nice
13: on the BBC
20: nickname,
13: at some point. So we will ask him exactly that. But that was the reason for the pivot, wasn't it, Kate? They went to Deborah Crew, a North American herself, and she was brought in to address really rapidly changing trends in the US. Had you been seeing those, that change in kind of drinking habits in the United States?
21: Absolutely. And for a period of time, some changing drinking habits, particularly premiumization and the rise of tequila beverages, really benefited Diageo. And then tides changed very quickly. We all came out of the pandemic. We resumed normal habits. The economy got shakier. Things changed rapidly. And Diageo, this huge global ship, couldn't quite right itself fast enough in these new winds.
20: You know, when I go out with my son and I go out with his friends, I often look at the end of the evening and realize that I've been drinking a fair bit and they've hardly been drinking at all. And so there is that debate, isn't there, at the moment? Are young people drinking differently from previous generation? Let's hear from a couple of young teetotalers in London speaking recently to the BBC's What in the World programme.
5: Today, I don't drink at all. But when I was in my early 20s, I think I felt maybe a bit of like societal pressure, you know, work drinks or being at uni where it was the norm. And I think COVID lockdown just gave me a bit of confidence to say, okay, let me step away from this. It's not necessarily something I want to do.
6: I stopped drinking about 8 years ago now when I was 26. And that was because of the effect that it was having on my mental health. So I really struggled with my mental health in my 20s and got into a real cycle of like binge drinking and drinking to feel less anxious, etc. And yeah, I got to a point where my relationship with alcohol was quite problematic. So in 2018, I decided that was it. I was stopping altogether. And here we are.
20: Is that what you're seeing then in the States, really? Because it's different in different parts of the world. Because in the US, you can't drink till you're 21 officially. So when we're saying that young people aren't drinking in some parts of the world, they can't drink till later anyway.
21: This is correct. Okay. And the Gen Z cohort, only about half of them in the US are of legal drinking age. Actually, here in the US, rates of underage drinking have been in drastic decline for decades. They've basically been cut in half since 1984. So young people are waiting longer to drink. They're waiting till they're 21. And even then, they kind of have to ease into it, right? Also, alcohol is expensive. I've noticed. And we're waiting for that generation to really mature into their earning. There's some good data to show that their drinking rates are normalizing as they kind of move into their 20s. But again, we still have so much of this generation that we don't know how they're going to behave yet.
13: We've talked a lot about spirits, but beer has been booming, particularly its biggest name, I guess, in its beer portfolio, right? Are you one of these people who splits the G?
21: I've tried to split the G to varying degrees of success.
13: Just if no one doesn't know what we're talking about, here's a little bit from the Today program on NBC in the United States about the splitting the G challenge, I guess.
22: Let's talk about one of the biggest beer trends on TikTok right now. It's called Split the G. This trend, it might be spiking sales of Guinness. Everyone from Ed Sheeran and Niall Horan, they're hopping on the challenge. This is where stout sippers take a big first gulp and try to get the liquid and foam in the glass perfectly aligned with the middle of the G in the Guinness logo. So we thought it would be fun to try.
21: I would like to clarify that splitting the G, Diageo didn't invent this, right? This was something that kind of organically bubbled up and happened.
13: Except they wrote it pretty hard, right?
21: They wrote it hard, but the reason they were able to capitalize on that is because in the US and globally, they've for decades focused on that bar experience with the right glassware and the proper pour. They have this very strong, you know, association with draft beer. And so when this kind of naturally happened, they were well positioned. They had the infrastructure to capitalize on it. That said, Guinness in the US, it's kind of a household brand, but it's not the standard. Mm. You cannot walk into just any corner bar and expect to see Guinness. So this was introducing a new generation who probably thought it was dark and heavy and sticky and alcoholic to Guinness in a way that no ad campaign that the brand thought up ever could have done.
20: And I think that social media thing has become such a huge part of it. And for me, I just can't believe the change that has unfolded in front of me, that this old man's drink has now become one of the most fashionable drinks on this planet. And when we're talking about Diageo having problems, Guinness sales up 10.9% in its last figures. That's extraordinary when you look at the backdrop of what's happening with the rest of their products.
13: Well, Gráinne Wafer is the Irish executive at Diageo, responsible for marketing Guinness worldwide.
4: Although we're sold in over 150 countries around the world, we are very small in many of the premium beer markets in the world. And in many markets as well, we're actually not represented at all. Even in the US, Guinness is only number 12 within premium beer, so significant headroom for us to grow further within those markets. And our ambition is for Guinness to become a top 10 premium beer brand in the US and to further strengthen our position in key European markets. Beyond that, we obviously also see further exciting opportunities to expand in growing premium beer markets such as India and Brazil.
13: Well, we'll come to India in a moment, but that's to your point there about the US, Kate.
21: Absolutely. And there is clearly room for growth, even in what we might consider mature markets for that brand here in the US.
13: Well, that takes us neatly, doesn't it, to what Dave Lewis and the team at Diageo might do in this billion-dollar turnaround. Let's hear from Dave Lewis then again on exactly that, and then let's expand on that.
3: The plan that we're sharing with you today is an organic turnaround. Very aware of lots of speculation, lots of things that people write in the marketplace. Being clear, we're not buying, we're not selling. This is an organic turnaround. We have what we need to turn the business around. Total spirits, not international spirits or premium spirits, total spirits, full price ladder, including RTDs. That's market number one for Diageo going forward. Premium beer with Guinness, market number two.
13: Kate, what do you expect then? Yeah. Can Mr. Lewis pull this slim down off? And what does it look like? How drastic, to use that word once again, doing that slim down of particularly the spirits portfolio might be?
21: Well, he says they're not selling. So I think here in the US, what I'm really needing to see is stabilization in the core brands. If Captain Morgan and Don Julio, Casamigos and Smirnoff maintain these declines, there's really very little path forward. So we're going to really need to see stabilization in those core brands alongside quick response to where consumers are at now with ready to drink, with interesting flavors, with the right kinds of formats. They need to get up to speed really quickly. But that's a lot to take on all at once.
20: And I think in Africa, they want to develop Guinness. It's growing so rapidly there. I think in India, they want to develop Guinness as well. They know that they've also got a huge product in Johnnie Walker. Tequila is really growing in India at this point in time. Let's give you a flavor. Mumbai is one of my favorite cities. Got lots of family there. Our business correspondent, Archana Shukla, spoke to a few people there about their drinking habits.
7: I'm Neha Kilnani. I drink tequila, water, ice. And on some good days when I don't really care about my weight, beer. India is actually observing this whole pattern where we are trading up, but we are trading local as well. So where we used to drink to feel international, now honestly, the world's drinking us. In the tequila space, I still like my Don Julio, but otherwise I drink India like a London Pilsner beer or maybe a Kingfisher on regular days, even with office colleagues. That is still our go-to. So drinking habits, yes, it has changed.
8: My name is Lakhinandan Borua and I'm a filmmaker, 35 years old. So I used to be a whiskey drinker. And after coming to Bombay, I have reduced drinking whiskey a lot because of two reasons. One is price is very expensive, exorbitant in Bombay. And also in Bombay weather, beer suits more to people. It's sort of, you know, it's chilled and Bombay is always hot. Predominantly, India has always been a whiskey drinking country. But with the new generation, I have seen a lot of change in terms of drinking habit. A lot of new generation people drink gin, vodka tonic. Cocktails are very popular nowadays. And gin is actually sort of taking over the market.
20: Yeah, that's what I see. When I was there recently, there was a lot of gin drinking going along around me. My bills were quite expensive, I have to say. I think another challenge for Diageo in India and other parts of the world is these countries are developing their own brands. You know, some of the best whiskey brands in the world now are Indian brands, and they are used to operate at the lower segments of the market, but they are coming in at that higher end as well. So there is huge competition. So I think it's not just a given, just because the demographics of Africa and India are growing quickly, that Diageo is going to benefit.
13: And Rahul, putting a lot in making your cocktails in a can.
20: Yeah, listen, I'm not optimistic. I mean, from what I see from young people around me, having two kids and, you know, traveling to lots of different parts of the world, I think kids are, you know, more interested in fitness now. They are much more careful about what they're putting inside their body. So Drastic Dave has a great track record in terms of what he has done of turning around companies. But it's not easy to turn around a company if the market itself is shrinking. And I think that is going to be the huge challenge. We're not quite looking at the cigarette industry here, but I think we are looking at an industry that maybe isn't going to be as successful, even in those new markets, as it has been in the past.
13: the health and fitness that Rahul mentioned is a big part of all of this. And if you or anybody you know has been affected by any of the issues we talked about today, certainly around their use of alcohol, then bbc.com/action line is a place where you can find a list of organisations in your part of the world who can offer advice and support around that. Been fascinating. Be really interesting to see what happens next and whether he just becomes Just Dave, although he is Sir, actually, here in the UK, whether Just Dave Lewis or Drastic or whichever way around can pull it off. But big thanks to Kate Bernott, who's been with us today from Feel Good Insights, to Rahul, as always, here on the programme. And of course, to you for listening to Power Players here on Business Daily. If you don't already, please do subscribe. If you've got a chance, give us a 5-star review. And if you write something, we read all of your thoughts. We would love a lovely bit of feedback on there. It does also help other people find the podcast. Thanks so much for listening.

0: BBC World Service and now history told by the people who were there. It's Witness History with me, Stefania Gotzer. I'm taking you back to 2008, when Kenya's political rivals put aside their differences to end a wave of violence that claimed more than 1,000 lives. It's the 28th of February 2008, and Kenya's government and opposition leaders are about to announce an unprecedented deal. The agreement will see President Mwai Kibaki share power with his biggest rival, Raila Odinga. He will be taking on the newly created role of Prime Minister. With this, they both hope to put an end to the violence that has engulfed the country after a disputed election 2 months earlier.
1: The election crisis has plunged Kenya into its most dangerous period since independence more than 40 years ago. 600,000 people have been forced to leave their homes because of unrest. And in a savage wave of inter-ethnic violence, which has now largely abated, more than 1,000 people have been killed.
0: The election was tightly contested, but the result was immediately disputed. Incumbent President Mwai Kibaki was declared the winner with about 46% of the vote. His main rival, Raila Odinga, won 44% and alleged widespread fraud. International observers also raised serious concerns about the tallying process, and on the streets, violence was already claiming lives.
2: Well, we had anticipated it.
0: This is Maina Kiai.
2: As the chairperson of the Kenya National Commission on Human Rights, which is an independent state body.
0: Maina says the crisis had been years in the making, ever since the government put forward its own version of a new constitution in 2005.
2: The regime changed it and made it a very much a pro-regime, pro-executive constitution. It was a very violent campaign. It was very hot. The use of hate speech was profound. And there was a lot of animosity. And I remember even that year in 2005 and 2006 saying publicly that if our politicians do not change course, the chances of us having real conflict in 2007 after the election was very high.
0: And he was right. In the 9 weeks after the 2007 elections, news of riots and attacks kept growing. Here's a BBC report of one of them.
3: This is the site of the church where it once stood. You can still smell and taste the smoke in the air. Over here is the door, the entranceway, which was initially barred. The attackers coming in with huge mattresses that they dragged in. They put paraffin them on here and then they set them alight. This church at the time was packed with hundreds of people, many of them women and children, who'd flocked here for fear of being attacked in the aftermath of this election.
2: Support for a party is ethnic based, so therefore if you don't like that party or you don't like that politician, then the entire ethnic group is at stake. When the elections happened, at some point the results stopped flowing in. We didn't know what was going on. The chairperson of the election commission started saying, I can't find my people, my returning officers. And then inevitably, when the live transmission started, we found that the opposition candidate, who had been leading by more than 1 million votes before power was taken out, now was behind.
0: Live coverage of the count, together with delays in reporting results from some constituencies, fueled tensions as Odinga's early lead disappeared. In the end, Kibaki was declared the winner by only about 230,000 votes. However, an independent inquiry later said there had been too many irregularities and manipulation by both sides to determine who had really won.
2: I was monitoring the elections in Mombasa, and I was in constant touch, by the way, with the chairperson of the Election Commission, urging him to be fair. In fact, I was urging him, please postpone these results. You can't win any way you go. If you announce one way or the other, it will be tense. Ask Kenyans for time. Ask us, you know, go national television and tell us, look, this is very complicated. I beg for another 3 days so I can get this right. And sadly, he was not able to. And I kept saying, this is very tense.
0: Protests broke out and the police responded with force. Attacks and reprisals soon spread. So Maina went back to the capital, Nairobi.
2: We heard about the church in Eldoret that was burnt down with people inside it. We heard of police shooting people in Kisumu, in Eldoret, in Nairobi, in Mombasa. I felt really sad. I felt very sad because I'm not a politician and I wasn't a politician. And I saw my role as warning, as putting out there I had no police powers. I couldn't arrest anybody for what they were doing. But what I could do is articulate a position and speak for the millions of Kenyans who were at risk or who were scared of what might happen.
0: And he ended up being one of them. His high-profile position and his role as a human rights watchdog put him in danger.
2: It was very dicey, and I was warned by my contacts within the police and intelligence to be careful. I raised the alarm. I said that there was a plot to kill me. And so I spent quite a bit of time outside the country. I would travel out quite often and go and then come back. I used to go to the airport because of the threat to me. I used to go with ambassadors who take me in their cars with the flag flying. So then I've got diplomatic protection because of that. I changed vehicles every day. Every car that I was in had tint, so you couldn't tell it was me. I was never out late, too late at night. I went to places that where I met people, was always very well lit public places. For me, it was a very traumatic time for me then.
0: As former UN National Secretary General Kofi Annan led international mediation efforts, Maina and other Kenyan civil society leaders urged both sides to negotiate.
2: We were very clear that this is a political problem that needed to be resolved politically. And we were very clear as well that after we went through some analysis that it was going to be very, very difficult to convince everybody what was the correct election result. We were pretty early on some of the first people to call for a coalition government between the two of them, which they would share power, 50-50.
0: But sharing power was unprecedented in Kenya, and neither side liked the idea.
2: The Kibaki side was very reluctant to talk. They were actually quite hardline. Both Kibaki and his then Minister of Justice were very, very hardline. They were very complicated. So it was hard to get through to them. So we would get in touch with them through intermediaries that they would talk to. But the Odinga side was quite open. They listened to us. So we also limited how much we talked to them directly to be as balanced as possible.
0: The talks went through highs and lows, but Maina believes international pressure, including the threat of sanctions and travel bans, ultimately persuaded both sides to compromise.
2: So at first they were kind of arrogant about it. And then the pressure came on. And a lot of them had their children, for example, in university in the West. So when the British High Commissioner says you're going to declare your children persona non grata, then people begin to listen a bit more,
4: A peace deal for Kenya, President Kibaki, and Raila Odinga sign a power-sharing agreement designed to end the political crisis.
0: They agreed Kibaki would remain president while Odinga would become prime minister. By this point, more than 1,200 people had died. A deal like this had never existed in Kenya. Could it last?
2: Actually, it did. It kept us together. It kept the country together for 5 years after that violence. It led to a new constitution in 2010. The power sharing was also good because they were watching each other. If you look at the state, I think there was less corruption during those 5 years of the power sharing government than has ever been in the history of this country.
0: That was Maina Kiai, who was the chairperson of the Kenyan National Commission of Human Rights during the country's 2007 and 2008 post-election crisis. He was speaking to me, Stefania Gotzel, for Witness History.
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8: At 8 hours GMT, welcome to the newsroom on the BBC World Service with Valerie Sanderson. Israel deploys hundreds of soldiers to the occupied West Bank to restore order after Israeli settlers besieged homes of two families to the occupied West Bank to restore order after Israeli settlers besieged homes of two families on the outskirts of a Palestinian village.

0: now is this.
1: Уничтожить можно?
0: You can destroy it, but you cannot conquer it.
2: The WHO says it wants to reverse the spread of the Ebola outbreak in Africa. And can music change how food tastes after this?
3: BBC News with Moira Alderson. More Israeli soldiers and border police have been deployed to the outskirts of a Palestinian village in the occupied West Bank after the military failed to dislodge Israeli settlers who've trapped two Palestinian families in their homes since Sunday. The US ambassador to Israel, Mike Huckabee, has said that Washington has been very involved in efforts to end the siege and remove what he called Israeli terrorists. Yolande Nell reports from Jerusalem.
4: Videos shared from Kusra overnight show a dozen Israeli security vehicles, including a bulldozer. Local media reports say that a nearby Israeli settler outpost was demolished. In later footage filmed in the daylight, there's a long line of Israeli security forces on the road to the Palestinian village, which remains a closed military zone. A Palestinian man who's been trapped by settlers in his home since Sunday with his water and power cut off told the BBC that the house had been attacked again overnight and that a few settlers remained in the area hiding from the army. His brother, who owns the property, is a Palestinian-American businessman who'd complained to the US embassy.
3: The Russian President Vladimir Putin has made his first ever visit to the disputed Kuril Islands chain in the Pacific. The islands came under Soviet control at the end of the Second World War, and Moscow has maintained a military presence there ever since. Kurumi Mori reports from Tokyo.
5: Japan calls the islands the Northern Territories. Foreign Minister Toshimitsu Motegi responded, saying the four islands are Japan's, quote, inherent territory, both historically and under international law. He strongly protested Putin's visit. The two countries have never signed a formal Second World War peace treaty, with the unresolved territorial dispute over the islands remaining a major obstacle.
3: President Zelensky has said he spends every day trying to secure more interceptor missiles for Ukraine. Speaking to CNN, he urged the US to sell his country 5% of their stocks, which he said would save lives in the face of Russian ballistic weapons. Dan Johnson reports from Kyiv.
6: The war with Iran has led to a global shortage of US Patriots, which are the most effective against ballistic missile attacks. Zelensky told CNN Russia had doubled its missile stocks, but Ukraine has less than half the supply it received last year. In one attack last week, air defences failed to shoot down any of the 28 missiles Russia fired. Zelensky said he was currently receiving around 1% of US stocks, but needed to increase that to 5 or 10% to defend Ukrainian skies over the coming winter.
3: Zambians are voting in elections to choose a president and parliament. The current president, Hakainde Hichilema, is seeking a second term. He's widely favoured after steering Zambia through an economic rebound. Unemployment and the cost of living remain major concerns. BBC News. The World Health Organization has said it aims to reverse the spread of Ebola in the Democratic Republic of Congo within 3 months, but it's warned the outbreak would not be over by then. Trish Newport is from Doctors Without Borders.
7: Is increasing at such rapid rate. It's an exponential increase. The response to the Ebola outbreak at this moment is not catching up to the size and the growth of the outbreak today. There needs to be a rapid change in the strategy for how to respond to be able to actually control the outbreak today.
3: Indonesian rescuers are searching for 5 missing people after a ferry caught fire in the Lombok Strait off Bali on Wednesday. More than 200 people were rescued by a host of vessels that rushed to the scene, but one 19-year-old woman was found dead. The ferry had been travelling to Bali from Lombok. A United Nations-backed multinational force fighting criminal gangs in Haiti has expanded its operations beyond the capital for the first time. Sri Lankan troops have been deployed to Artibonite, a key agricultural region where armed groups have seized territory and carried out a series of deadly attacks. The gang suppression force was created last year to replace an under-resourced Kenyan-led mission. It's intended to help Haitian security forces regain territory as gang violence increasingly spreads beyond Port-au-Prince. President Trump's White House press secretary, Caroline Leavitt, says she's stepping down at the end of August to spend more time with her young family. At 28, she's the youngest ever US presidential spokesperson. Thanking Mr. Trump for the opportunity, Ms. Leavitt said she'd relished holding

0: holding what she called the liberal media to account. Mr. Trump said she would remain one of his top outside advisers. Ms. Leavitt is widely known for her combative style and fierce loyalty to Mr. Trump. She gave birth to her second child in May. BBC News.
1: It's 8:06 GMT. You're listening to The Newsroom on the BBC World Service with me, Valerie Sanderson. Since Sunday, two Palestinian families have been trapped in their homes in the occupied West Bank by Israeli Jewish settlers who are trying to force them out so they can occupy more territory. The families say their water and power has been cut off and they're running out of food. The Israeli army has so far been unable or unwilling to move the settlers away, and on Wednesday, clashes between troops and settlers led to a riot. The army is now sending in further troops to try to restore order. Dr. Mustafa Barghouti is General Secretary of the Palestinian National Initiative.
2: It's very dangerous. You can imagine two houses besieged by terrorist settlers who were called terrorists even by the American ambassador to Israel. And they are terrorizing the families, trying to burn the houses as they have done to so many other houses. And the families are absolutely scared. And this is a new escalation of the settler terror. I mean, we are talking here about a situation of complete lawlessness, not only in Qusra, but in all of the West Bank.
1: On Wednesday, Israel's ambassador to the UN, Danny Danon, told the UN Security Council that the settlements, which are illegal under international law, would remain and would continue to grow. But the former Israeli Justice Minister and one of the architects of the Oslo Accords, Yossi Beilin, said the action by these settlers is unacceptable.
3: It's terrible. My analysis is that these people, who are really Israeli terrorists, sense that we are very close to elections and that there is a very good chance for the moderate camp to win the elections. They did it already in the past, before elections. They increased their terrorist activities. The problem here is that they believe that the current government of Netanyahu is behind them. I'm not sure, because it is self-incrimination of Israel. I mean, we incriminate ourselves by saying, here, we are the terrorists now.
1: Well, just before we came on air, I spoke to Yulan Nell, our Middle East correspondent, who's based in Jerusalem.
4: The latest was just shared with us by the mayor of Qusra, who said that the Israeli military has declared his Palestinian village to be a closed military zone until Sunday, that they've demanded that 16 homes in the village be evacuated and they're going to be converted into military barracks. Among those homes are three where two Palestinian families have been living. They're currently surrounded by army forces. These are the Abu Rida and Hassan families. They were given about 15 minutes to leave. They're the families who have been stuck in their homes since last Sunday, when settlers from a nearby outpost moved down the hill, blocked off the path going to their gates, and cut off their water and electricity. And, you know, they had been then posting on social media appealing for help, the families trapped inside. Now, this does appear after the failed efforts by the Israeli military just a day ago to move the settlers, when they were then confronted by a large crowd who had come to join them. They used tear gas, but a number of settlers still remained at the site, and the family reported they were still being harassed and attacked overnight. Well, then there was footage that was shared showing an Israeli military bulldozer and other security vehicles going into Qusra in the darkness. We understand from local reports that the nearby original settlement outpost has been demolished, but it does now look like a more significant Israeli military operation is underway. And we've also seen footage showing just a long line of Israeli security forces walking on the road into the village.
1: Are we hearing anything from the Israeli government? I mean, are they saying this is a situation now under control?
4: The only Israeli military statement has been about the destruction of illegal structures, as they're putting it. Not too much to update us on officially about this operation. But interestingly, the US ambassador to Israel, Mike Huckabee, got involved here. He is generally seen as someone who's a supporter of the settlement enterprise. He wrote on X that those involved in this latest case were Israeli terrorists. He said the actions by those who carried out this horrific attack meant to intimidate and harass this family, an act of terror, he called it, are disgusting, and there's no excuse for such thuggish behaviour. He said that there had been an appeal by his embassy to the Israeli police. And important to note that one of the homeowners, the brother of the man who's been living in the house, is actually a Palestinian American businessman who lives in the US, and he had appealed to the US as well for help.
1: Yolan Nell. The Kuril Islands have been a bone of contention between Japan and Russia for more than 150 years. Since the end of the Second World War, the island chain has been completely under Soviet and later Russian control. Moscow maintains a military presence there, but Japan claims as its own the three southernmost islands, including Iturup, as well as a few smaller uninhabited ones. That's why a visit by the Russian President Vladimir Putin to Iturup has caused anger in Tokyo. Well, for more, our reporter Kurumi Mori joins us from Tokyo. So tell us more about the visit and the controversy it's causing in Japan, Kurumi.
5: Yeah, so President Putin visited one of the four Russian-held islands that Japan also claimed. It's located off the coast of Japan's most northern prefecture of Hokkaido. A Russian media report showed Putin walking around in a dark suit. He's inspecting some fish and visited a seafood processing facility and tasted some local fish roe. Now, Japan and Russia never signed a formal Second World War peace treaty, so it remains this unresolved territorial dispute over the islands. I want to point out in 2018, then Japanese Prime Minister Shinzo Abe and Putin did engage in peace treaty negotiations. They did try to discuss this, but it never really materialized into any sort of treaty. And since then, there hasn't been any progress.
1: Apart from voicing anger, though, what can Japan actually do?
5: Yeah, that's the thing. Not much. They can, as they did, issue a statement in response to the visit. Foreign Minister Toshimitsu Motegi did so. He said Japan strongly protests the visit and that the Northern Territories, as Japan calls it, are Japan's inherent territories, both historically and under international law. We just heard from a short while ago from Prime Minister Sanae Takaichi. She was speaking to reporters at the Prime Minister's office, criticizing Putin's visit as absolutely unacceptable. She also said that it has made a mid to longer term relations with Russia more difficult. I mean, apart from that, I guess Japan can also find allies. The U.S. supports Japan's stance on the islands. And to Russia, that's been a threat as Moscow sees the U.S. presence, for example, on these islands, which is geographically very close to Russia, as a threat.
1: I suppose there's lots of theories about why Vladimir Putin has chosen to make his first ever visit to these islands now.
5: Yeah, you know, the timing is interesting. I mean, Japan has been supporting Ukraine. That could be a reason. We should also note the timing is significant because this comes 2 days before August 15th, which marks Japan's surrender in World War II. So given the context of these islands and the Second World War, it gives this visit some additional weight. I mean, it is quite complicated when it comes to validity of Japan's claim and Russia's claim, because from Japan's perspective, it goes way back to 1855. That's when the islands peacefully became Japanese territory, when Japan, the Edo Shogunate, and Russia signed their first treaty from both sides, mutually recognizing them as inherent Japanese territory. But just before the end of World War II, the Soviet Union, now Russia, broke that treaty and declared war. So after Japan's surrender, the Soviet army occupied all four northern islands, and Moscow views that as a legitimate outcome of that global conflict. So it brings us to today and just a couple of days before August 15th.
1: All comes down to history as ever. Thank you, Kurumi Mori, there in Tokyo. Now, can music really change how your food tastes? Well, many believe it does. And now more and more scientific studies are showing that the sounds in our environment can affect the way our taste buds and our brains react when eating. Professor Gemma Calvert is a neuroscientist and professor of marketing at Nanyang Business School in Singapore. She's worked closely with many big companies to help them understand more about the connection between what we hear and what we taste.
6: Well, it's essentially the idea that what we hear can actually change our experience of what we taste. So sound can kind of subtly kind of alter how we perceive the flavor or the texture, even the quality of exactly the same food. We have done some research to show that certain types of sounds can actually make foods either be perceived as healthier or more substantial and possibly less healthy if you're somebody who's been at the gym and you want to feel more satisfied. So it sort of fools the brain into thinking about that. But there's a huge amount of scientific research that has documented these systematic relationships between sounds and taste. So high-pitched sounds enhance sweetness, lower-pitched ones and rougher ones are associated with things like bitterness and deeper, richer flavors. So I guess you could you can play around a little bit with these. We did some work for KFC a while back where we altered the soundtrack of Jingle Bells in a systematic way so that consumers could grab their Parmesan truffle chicken to take away and then download the soundtrack. And as they bit into the chicken, the high frequency components, the little sort of sounds, actually enhance the perceived crispiness of the chicken. Whereas the velvety vocals of a local singer brought out, when we enhance that side, you'd see it would bring out the umami flavor of the truffle.
1: Fascinating stuff. Professor Gemma Calvert there. You're listening to The Newsroom from the BBC World Service. The World Health Organization says it's aiming to reverse the spread of Ebola in the Democratic Republic of Congo within 3 months, but it's warning the outbreak will not be over by then. The key, it says, is improving contact tracing. Meanwhile, the head of the WHO has warned that the current Ebola outbreak is on track to become the worst ever. Since May, there have been at least 2,000 deaths and more than 4,000 confirmed cases. Dr. Tedros Ghebreyesus said at the present rate, this outbreak would surpass the West African epidemic that killed more than 11,000 people a decade ago.
7: It's already the second biggest Ebola epidemic on record, and it's moving faster than any previous Ebola outbreak. At its current pace, it's on track to eclipse the West African Ebola outbreak of 2014 to 2016.
1: Well, one of the focus points of the outbreak this time round is Bunia. Trish Newport, the Ebola Programme's Deputy Manager for Doctors Without Borders in the DRC, is there, and she told the BBC about the challenges in containing the spread of the disease.
8: This outbreak is increasing at such a rapid rate. It's an exponential increase. The response to the Ebola outbreak at this moment is not catching up to the size and the growth of the outbreak today. There needs to be a rapid change in the strategy for how to respond to be able to actually control the outbreak today. There needs to be a massive scale up of the response. There are areas where there are new Ebola cases and there's absolutely no response today. And we saw just last week a new case went into an area that had no Ebola. They died. And 2 weeks later, there were 17 new cases, which shows that if you don't have a response, every single place where there is an Ebola case, the numbers are only going to grow exponentially. But putting Ebola treatment centers isn't enough. You also need to really be engaging with the community. You need to be talking with the community leadership so that they're also leading the response. We can't cut the chains of transmission without the community involved. This is essential. But yes, we need to be having Ebola responses everywhere where there are cases. So in the villages, in more remote areas, we need to have enough resources on the ground that we can actually be working in the areas that don't have cases yet. And at this day, with all of the reactive responses, there's just not the capacity to do that.
1: Trish Newport. Russia's President Vladimir Putin thought his invasion of Ukraine would be a brief military operation. That was 4.5 years ago. Russia has suffered big losses on the battlefield, while Ukrainian drone attacks on its oil facilities and on Wildberries, Russia's version of Amazon, are causing economic pain. In Russia itself, public criticism of the authorities carries a risk. But one man who continues to speak out is the journalist and Nobel laureate Dmitry Muratov. In Moscow, he sat down for an exclusive interview with the BBC's Russian editor, Steve Rosenberg.
9: I meet Dmitry Muratov at Novaya Gazeta, the independent newspaper he co-founded in the 1990s. I'm struck by the emptiness, empty corridors, deserted offices. He tells me that really there is no newspaper anymore. The authorities have revoked its license and blocked its website in Russia. But at a time when independent voices here are being silenced, Mr. Muratov is still speaking out, not without risk.
10: Almost all non-state media outlets have shut. Most opinion leaders have been declared enemies of the state, foreign agents, extremists, or terrorists. Figures vary, but a conservative estimate is that a minimum of 1,500 people are now in prison since the beginning of the special military operation, having spoken out against current state policy.
9: Novaya Gazeta built a reputation for fearless reporting on corruption and human rights abuses in Russia. As a result, in 2021, Dmitry Muratov won the Nobel Peace Prize for defending freedom of expression. Just a few weeks later, the world changed. In February 2022, Vladimir Putin announced Russia's full-scale invasion of Ukraine, as he put it, to ensure Russia's security.
10: Go on, tell me, has security increased? With the Wildberries warehouses being attacked by Ukrainian drones, the petrol crisis, disrupted mobile internet communications, the political prisoners, has security increased here or not?
9: The so-called special military operation has become the bloodiest conflict in Europe since World War II. President Putin continues to predict a Russian victory. Dmitry Muratov is skeptical.
10: Understand this. There will never be victory. It can't be a victory when two Slavic nations have ripped a million people to shreds. It seems to me that the situation with Ukraine now is this. You can destroy it, but you cannot conquer it. What do I mean by destroy? Continued escalation all the way to nuclear war.
9: This year, I've heard several Russian commentators championing the idea of a nuclear strike on the West. For example, the ultra-conservative oligarch Konstantin Malafeyev outlined what he called a good scenario for Russia. It included the use of a nuclear weapon. Some dismiss such talk as empty threats. But Dmitry Muratov points out no one really knows what the president is thinking or planning.
10: All those political experts who say Putin thinks this, Putin must have decided so and so, they're all charlatans. Nobody knows what's going on in Vladimir Putin's head. I see things only as a journalist. I study big data. And since the beginning of the year, the need to use nuclear weapons has been mentioned over 500 times.
9: The Russian state has designated Dmitry Muratov a foreign agent, a label often used here to punish critics of the Kremlin. They're banned from taking part in elections and from teaching. It's also designed to create the sense in society of an enemy within. But Mr. Muratov prefers to focus not on his problems, but on those of his compatriots who are in jail.
10: What worries me most right now is that no one in the world has any interest in the political prisoners who were the first to speak out against the land grab in our neighboring country.
9: From a folder, he takes out a stack of photos of Russians behind bars. There's a journalist, a local councillor, a 70-year-old pediatrician, and a pianist, Pavel Kushnir, who was arrested after posting anti-war videos.
11: Павел Кушнир. Это он уже в гробу.
9: There's a second photo of the pianist in a coffin. Pavel Kushnir had died in pre-trial detention during a hunger strike. He was 39.
12: I
9: ask Mr. Muratov, the fact that you're a Nobel laureate, does that give you at least some protection to say what you want?
10: This is not a question for me. So please, whenever you have the opportunity, ask the authorities that question.
9: And is there anything, I ask, that helps you through these difficult times?
10: We live in a time where people stay silent, but many people do support what we do. On the streets of Moscow, my colleagues and I hear only words of gratitude. They are spoken in a whisper, but what people think is very important.
9: Shafts of light in an otherwise bleak picture for critics of the Kremlin.
1: That was the BBC's Russia editor there speaking to Dmitry Muratov. At the Women's Africa Cup of Nations, the hosts Morocco have crashed out of the competition on the semi-finals after penalties. Cameroon will now play Malawi in the final on Sunday after beating Algeria. Well, football commentator Piers Edwards is in Morocco. He's been watching the action. Piers, you were commentating on the semi-final. Tell us more about it.
13: Well, the Morocco-Cameroon game was quite extraordinary. It followed Malawi beating Algeria earlier in the day, which had its own sensational story. Malawi debutants in the competition making it through to the final of the first ever try. But the big match was Morocco, and the expectation was that the Atlas Lionesses, as they're called, would make it through to their third final and hopefully go on and lift the trophy. But Cameroon's goalkeeper, Mikaeli Bina, had other ideas. The game was goalless after 90 minutes and was goalless as it came towards the end of extra time. Morocco awarded a penalty, saved by the Cameroonian goalkeeper, so went to a penalty shootout. And then remarkably, she saved three of Morocco's spot kicks in the shootout. They'd never missed a spot kick in a shootout before Morocco. Cameroon squeezing through. And so they will meet Malawi in Sunday's final. And the remarkable thing about Cameroon is they didn't actually even qualify for this tournament about a week or so after their failure to do so, having gone out in the qualifying rounds. As I said, the tournament was expanded from 12 teams to 16. So they got a backdoor entry to come in. And so they've made it through to the final. So a sensational story for them. And Malawi has said, well, it's a fairy tale for them on their debut.
1: So sensational, a fairy tale. Is it your view this tournament's gone pretty well?
13: It's gone amazingly well, I would say. So the Confederation of African Football, CAF, has put a lot of money and a lot of investment into trying to develop women's football in recent times. They've introduced a Women's Champions League. They've expanded this competition, have said they've created more money for the women's game. And so we're seeing very much a changing of the guard. Nigeria, South Africa were the big guns. Nigeria, record 10-time champions. They're not even in the semi-finals for the first time. So we're seeing new teams. And for Malawi, as said, they're ranked 32nd on the continent. There are 54 teams in Africa. They are amongst the final two. They are led by some sisters called Tabitha and Temwa Chiwinga, and they're nicknamed the Scorchers. And Malawi so far have been red hot.
1: Red hot indeed. Thank you so much. That was Piers Edwards there at WAFCON in Morocco. You've been listening to The Newsroom from the BBC World Service with me, Valerie Sanderson. Remember, you can download our latest global news podcast. But that's it from this edition for now.
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19: 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In a few moments, I'll be diving into the relationship between the US and China, but not in a way that you might expect.
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19: Join me for The Tree of Diplomacy as I explore the power of plants to bridge political rifts. 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
22: BBC News with Jane Steele. The Israeli military says it's deploying in a number of houses in a Palestinian village in the occupied West Bank, where Israeli settlers have besieged two Palestinian families in their homes since Sunday. The US ambassador to Israel has described the settlers as terrorists. Vladimir Putin has made his first visit to the disputed Kuril Islands in the Pacific. They're claimed by Japan, but have been under Russian control since the end of the Second World War. The visit has sparked a protest by Japan's Foreign Minister Toshimitsu Motegi. The Russian Nobel Peace Prize laureate and journalist Dmitry Muratov has told the BBC that Russia can destroy Ukraine but can't conquer it. Mr. Muratov continues to speak out about the invasion of Ukraine despite a high risk of persecution from Russian authorities. Zambians are voting to choose a president and parliament. The election is seen as a test of Zambia's reputation as one of Africa's most stable democracies, amid concerns political freedoms are being undermined. A United Nations-backed multinational force fighting criminal gangs in Haiti has expanded its operations beyond the capital for the first time. Sri Lankan troops have been deployed to Artibonite, a region where armed groups have seized territory. The first electric vehicle factory in Qatar is to be set up in order to build cars designed specifically for the intense heat of Gulf countries. The first models are expected to be produced in 2028. A pre-season football match in Spain between Malaga and the English Premier League side Fulham has ended in bizarre fashion, with the Fulham players refusing to take part in a penalty shootout. Their manager said they didn't have time for penalties, as they had to catch their plane home. BBC News.
19: May 2026. Inside the garden within a garden of China's elite party estate, Zhongnanhai, President Xi and President Trump are wrapping up a state visit between the two most powerful nations on Earth. The walled-off imperial garden compound, known as the Jinggu, is rarely open to foreign visitors. Lian Libai, intertwining Cyprus, have weathered the politics here for nearly 300 years. Roots stretch up, wrapping the two trunks together and binding them. Centuries-old trees, so wide that five people linked together can't touch hands around their trunks. President Xi gestures to the Lian Libai, pulling his fingers up towards one another to symbolize their coming together as he walks with President Trump.
23: All the trees here are around 200 to 300 years old. And the big one, just behind
24: me, 400
23: years old.
25: They live there long.
24: And there are trees that are
23: 1,000 years old. Nice, nice place.
25: Nice place. I like it. I like it.
26: We stayed to look at some of the old trees. The president was interested to learn all about that, including the Chinese roses, which we looked at. And I agreed to send the seeds for these roses to the president as a gift.
25: I love that. That's great.
19: Thank you. What may seem like a simple photo op goes far deeper than that. These trees embody a soft power that's been kept alive between the two most powerful countries on Earth for decades. Botanical diplomacy.
0: I wake up every day and my focal point is plants. My colleagues in across China, we wake up thinking the same things. We're just curious. And curiosity just transcends everything.
19: Welcome to the documentary from the BBC World Service. This is The Tree of Diplomacy. I'm Finn Aberdeen. As a journalist and as a producer, I've focused on China for two decades. And this is the story of boots-on-the-ground botany that's kept China and the US talking for over 100 years. The first science to reignite communication and help renew ties after the Cold War. And a collaboration that's borne political fruit in the form of trade deals, agricultural innovations, and even shared policy aims for tackling climate change. From the outside, relations between the two countries have been anything but straightforward.
2: China and the US are spiraling deeper into a trade war.
3: Disagreement could even lead to conflict.
4: US tariffs against China add up to 145%.
5: China has condemned the US blockade.
6: China has a scheme to steal state secrets from the West.
7: Another one.
27: You see the buggers?
7: There. A lot of it's very common.
19: Far from conventional politics, in ancient forests like this one in China's Shennongjia and the woodlands of the Appalachia in the US, a special kind of dialogue has taken root.
7: With the yellow flowers, right here.
28: Oh, yeah.
7: Oh,
28: yeah.
29: The files are giant.
30: They're big. Yeah, so that's
31: the
30: problem.
31: That one in this tree here?
30: Yeah.
31: Okay.
30: I see a couple of those.
19: Groups like NACPEC, that's the North America-China Plant Exploration Consortium, are practicing something deceptively powerful. It's a scientific language and a form of soft power known as botanical diplomacy.
32: In fact, botany is the perfect example of that invisible college that has operated really below the political radar for centuries.
19: Dr. Caroline Wagner is an academic, policy analyst, and one of the world's leading scholars on international scientific collaboration.
32: It's a very long tradition, and it is a bit unique because it's a field science like archaeology or glaciology where you actually have to go there in order to advance the science.
19: It's a relationship that is far older than any of the headlines. The story of what would become NACPEC really began at the turn of the 20th century with the quest for the legendary dove tree, an elusive species shrouded in Chinese folklore, otherwise known as the ghost tree. At the turn of the 20th century, Imperial China was in a state of terminal decline as thousands of years of dynastic rule were drawing to a violent close. At the same time, aggressive Western expansion and economic hardships provoked the Boxer Rebellion in 1899, an anti-foreign, anti-imperialist uprising. Several thousand foreign troops, including Americans, marched on Beijing in response. In that same year of 1899, a young Englishman arrives in China. His name is Ernest Henry Wilson. He's 23 years old, he's newly engaged, and he's been sent by a London plant nursery with a single precise instruction: to find the dove tree.
21: Wilson is another name called Chinese Wilson.
19: Dr. Wang Kang is one of China's preeminent botanists. From his base at the Beijing Botanical Garden, he's been working with NACPEC since 2001. First as a young intern, and now as one of the key Chinese coordinators for joint expeditions. He's seen the collaboration from both sides of the Pacific.
21: When he very young, he worked for Birmingham Botanic Garden and a queue in 1899, the Vichy company tried to find a dove tree, Davidia. So that's the reason the young boy, 23 years old, before his marriage, he first time came to China. It's very difficult for him. He had to take a long trip to China to travel from UK to Hong Kong and take the ship to Vietnam. And from Vietnam, he traveled about half a year. But unfortunately, when he followed the information to find the tree was cut by the local people. So he was very disappointed about this, but he's lucky. A couple months later, he found another tree and gathered enough fruits, means seeds, and shipped them back.
20: Well, right this moment, we are on top of Bussy Hill in the middle of the Arnold Arboretum.
19: Michael Dosman, keeper of the living collections at Harvard University's Arnold Arboretum. He's an Indiana Jones-esque plant explorer leading on NACPEC missions from the U.S. side of the relationship.
20: We are in a very special garden area known as the Explorer's Garden. Right now, my hands are resting on a dove tree, a Davidia involucrata. It's just a gorgeous sight to behold.
19: The tree Michael Dosman is touching is descended directly from seeds Wilson brought back from China over 120 years ago.
1: On May 19th, when collecting near the hamlet of Tawan, distant some 5 days southwest of Yichang, I suddenly happened upon a Davidia tree in full flower. It was about 50 feet tall, in outline pyramidal, and with its wealth of blossoms was more beautiful than words can portray. The distinctive beauty of the Davidia is in its flowers. They are pendulous on fairly long stalks, and when stirred by the slightest breeze, they resemble huge butterflies or small doves hovering amongst the trees.
19: Wilson would make 5 expeditions to China in total. When he joined the Arnold Arboretum, he became keeper of the living collections, the title Michael now holds himself.
20: It's an honor to bear the same job description, but Wilson could never be repeated. He's just an incredible botanist and horticulturist and photographer. And so if I could be 1% of what he was, that would be an honor.
19: Wilson's early expeditions to China established a botanical relationship between East and West that's endured to the present day. But he wasn't working in isolation. Even as he explored, Chinese botanists were developing their own ties across the Pacific. One of the most significant was Hu Xianzu. Born in 1894, Hu received his doctorate from Harvard and trained in part at the Arnold Arboretum itself. He went home and became a founding figure of modern Chinese botany. And in the 1940s, he did something that would echo through botanical history for the next 80 years.
0: The only thing we knew about the Dawn Redwood was that it was extinct.
19: Ned Friedman is the current director of the Arnold Arboretum.
0: We thought all we have is a record in the rocks, fossils that are millions of years old. And then word starts to leak out from this very small, remote part of Hubei that perhaps the thing that we thought was extinct is actually alive and well, truly a living fossil.
19: Ned's alluding to the giant Dawn Redwood, a tree then thought to be long extinct. It was like discovering a dinosaur that still walks the earth.
20: One of our alums, Hu Xianzu, who actually 100 years ago received his doctorate from Harvard University, from the Arnold Arboretum in botany, is one of the founding botanists in China.
19: Michael Dosman.
20: He made the link that this plant found as a fossil and given a name was actually living and breathing there in central China. So it was a celebration of botany across East and West.
0: Those seeds were collected in the fall of 1947. So the thing that makes this tree sort of emotionally resonant is to think that all you could know of this tree was by cracking open a rock, and now you get to see it alive. And it still sends chills down my spine to be standing next to this wonderful tree.
19: The Dawn Redwood seeds arrived in Boston in January 1948, while civil war was still raging in China. The tree Ned Friedman is standing beside, six enormous trunks ascending to the sky, grew from one of those first seeds, germinated in a greenhouse in the spring of 1948. It could live another 500 years, and it's a monument to a scientific relationship that's outlasted every political storm it's been subjected to. There's also a rather surprising reason why Chinese trees like this one can take root so easily in US soil.
21: Between China and the eastern United States, they share many plants because millions of years ago, eastern China and eastern North America was part of the one big connected temperate forest. They stayed together, living together. You can use the plants to prove the two continents combined together.
19: This shared botanical history explains so much about why this relationship has been able to endure for so many years.
20: I'll chime in on this one.
19: Michael Dosman, keeper of the living collections at the Arnold Arboretum.
20: Eastern North America and Eastern Asia have this incredible shared evolutionary history. There have been plants that evolved in, let's say, Eastern Asia, maples, for instance, or viburnums, and shrubs that you might find in your gardens. And then over millions of years, these plants, you know, radiated, they spread across the globe, they continued to evolve and speciate. And of course, the plates were shifting as well, and they sorted themselves out into similar climate types. In fact, the climates of Eastern Asia and Eastern North America are identical, the same types or categories of climates. And so the plants have a pre-adapted nature to them.
19: What Michael means here is that a long time ago, the eastern United States and China were actually joined as part of the same huge landmass by a giant land bridge. This eventually became submerged as the glaciers melted. But before it did, plants and animals freely crossed between what are now the US and China. Incredibly, this means that the eastern United States has a startling amount in common, botanically, with China, almost more than it does with the western United States. This geographical phenomenon means that the two countries have a surprising connection when it comes to food, agriculture, and the environment.
8: To help facilitate political dialogue around peace in a time of war, to avoid political fear, one has to pick topics that are easier to talk about.
19: John Kent is co-founder of the Global Supply Chain Diplomacy Initiative, which identifies areas where scientists have established mutual interest and cooperation and builds trade opportunities on the back of them. He's just one example of how policy advisors can make the most of these relationships.
8: So agriculture and food are topics that humanity cares about, no matter what country or what part of a country that you're in, you need food. And so it makes a non-controversial, apolitical supply chain to work on.
19: This through line from raw science to policy to processes like trade facilitates peaceful collaboration and has done for decades. John, for instance, has used mutual agricultural interests in beans, that's coffee beans from Yunnan, and soya beans from Arkansas, to forge connections between China and the US with his Peace Beans project.
8: It's the human relationships. I'm talking about diplomacy and goods crossing borders so soldiers don't. It's a non-governmental way to develop relationships that are built on trust to help smooth out the rough edges that sometimes our governments feel like they have to have because of politics, which sometimes clouds science.
19: These relationships are possible because of the groups like the botanists keeping the door open.
32: Really, a lot of the scientific relationships are really not visible to even to the political system.
19: Dr. Caroline Wagner also sits on the National Academy's Subcommittee on U.S.-China Scientific Engagement.
32: NACPEC is the perfect example of invisibility, right? Foreign ministries don't even know it's there, governing and helping botany.
19: NACPEC, the North America-China Plant Exploration Consortium, was formally established in 1991. It's a network of botanical gardens and universities committed to studying, documenting, and conserving the plant biodiversity of China. It survived trade wars, diplomatic crises, and a global pandemic, and six different US administrations and counting. Part of that success comes from its stable funding, which is entirely outside of politics. Today, it relies on a network of US and Chinese gardens, private benefactors, and conservation funds. But the collaboration goes back much further. One of the first scientific agreements between the two nations was signed almost half a century ago.
32: The 1979 US-China Bilateral in Science and Technology. That agreement was actually pushed initially by Secretary Henry Kissinger, who saw science as a low conflict area where agreements could be made, and that perhaps out of that, other kinds of political relationships might develop.
19: And a year after that new agreement, botanists were among the first to reconnect with one another.
9: In 1980, individual botanists from five American institutions came with a host of Chinese Academy of Science botanists, and they were there in the field collaborating together. And it had been some 25 years, certainly before the Cultural Revolution.
19: Michael Dosman.
9: We had a civil war, and there was, you know, World War II was going on. And so it was wonderful in 1980 to bring everybody back together after things started to thaw. And those relationships that were formed there in 1980 took root and followed by multiple Sino-American botanical expeditions in subsequent years. And that was a great model then that led to the formation of NACPEC formally in 1991.
19: The necessity to physically travel, to work in the soil of another country, creates something that policy agreements and diplomatic cables on their own cannot.
32: Studies show this over and over again, that these scientific, trusting scientific relationships endure and are persistent across many difficulties.
19: Dr. Caroline Wagner.
32: People who go into science are usually very much driven by a desire to know and to find something new. And to the extent that they can connect with others with similar interests, those relationships can persist in the face of many different kinds of challenges.
19: Even as political tensions have ratcheted up and many fields have seen collaboration wither, the relationships already established, rooted in years of face-to-face work, have largely held.
32: Even with the geopolitical storms above, the collaborations continue on below. And we see that even through the Cold War, through many aspects of US-China. Botanical is one of the great examples of that.
19: To understand what Caroline Wagner means by trust built in the field, you have to go out there with the people who build it.
10: So in 2025, we did a trip to China.
19: Miles Schwartzachs is NACPEC's current chair.
10: And as part of that group, we were working with our partners at Zhejiang University. We were in the field with graduate students, and this was some of their first opportunities to see some of the areas we were exploring.
11: This is Ding Yan, and a student from Zhejiang University. I'm very happy to meet many new friends from America.
12: Hey there, I'm Zhang Xuiteng. I'm a graduate student from Zhejiang University, and I'm very glad to meet all of that. And I hope I can go to America. Yeah, thank you all. I'll remember you all.
13: This is Pan Li from Zhejiang University. It's great to know new friends and make new connections. I hope that in the future we can have more collaboration together.
9: In 2017, when we were in China, in Pingwu, We saw one of the largest katsura trees. You couldn't even get three people, four people, five people to stand around it. It was so large. What was fascinating, though, is that Ernest Wilson in 1910 saw the exact same tree. He collected seeds from the exact same tree. He photographed the exact same tree. And to be able to visit a plant that Wilson had visited, collect seeds, herbarium specimens, and photographs of the same plant, that stands out as one of the most meaningful in my botanical career. It was awe-inspiring.
19: That both countries share a botanical culture excites scientists and intensifies the need to work together.
21: So that's the reason a lot of scientific botanists work together to have lots of discovery. In recent 100 years, they have a lot of research on this kind of a collaboration together.
9: So they have the shared deep evolutionary history, and then they also have the same kind of growing conditions. And so when I go to East Asia and I'm in a forest, in so many ways, it looks as if I'm in the Appalachians in Eastern North America.
21: I think plants hold a quiet, unshakable power that politicos cannot touch. Because like a devil tree, they don't care about the borders, politicos, or public disagreement. They share an ancient, fixable natural history.
19: In Zhongnanhai, back by the ancient Lianlibai cypresses and the rose seeds. Those who study Chinese political rhetoric noted something significant. For years, President Xi has used nautical imagery to describe the relationship between China and the US. A ship atop stormy waters, charting its own course. But here, in the botanical gardens, he's reaching for something different.
0: One leader says, "These are very beautiful roses." That's not a political statement, and all of a sudden you've gotten out of that. And then the other person says, well, let me share them with you. That's a narrative, and I think that comes back to, you know, why plants have gone around the world. They become political acts in the sense that they are a representation of a country, but they're acts of generosity. They are the sharing of beauty.
21: I'm thinking the plants are like a teacher in our life. When you do some research on plants or a collecting trip in the forest, you can learn a lot from the plants.
0: So whether the world was crumbling around them, whether the world was going to change and it would change, there is, again, this perfect blend of joy and connection, serenity, this plant that grounds it all.
32: When scientists work together, when they find something new and they share it with the world, they want to share it. So to me, I can't imagine that we would want to find ways to quash it, right? When it's given us so much, especially in botany. Look at all the green revolution, the yellow rice, the research that has come about that's increased and improved productivity of crops that have improved the health content of plants, the ability of plants to help heal. All of these factors and features are just so important. And sorry if I'm getting a little teary-eyed, because I think it's just, I mean, it's a tremendous help to humanity. So I think that it will continue. I think there's so many people that want it to continue.
19: The Tree of Diplomacy was a 2 Degrees West production from the BBC World Service with me, Finn Aberdeen. The producer was Jacob Dabb. Sound design was by Rowan Bishop. And the executive producer was Alex Baxter. Special thanks to Madeline Schill, the archivist with NACPEC.
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15: Hello, this is the BBC World Service with Katie Razzle. 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This week on The Media Show, the reporter behind one of football's biggest scoops, FIFA's plan to sell stakes in the World Cup to private investors. He tells us how he uncovered Gianni Infantino's now scrapped strategy and why football journalism has become more investigative. Also, the resignation of a Cambridge professor has sent shockwaves through British academia and raised fresh questions about legal threats to journalism. We hear from the reporter who says lawyers prevented him from publishing his investigation. And as more TV stars build audiences on YouTube, Top Gear legend James May joins us to discuss Maydar's build audiences on YouTube. Top Gear legend James May joins us to discuss making the move online. That's all on The Media Show.

0: their belongings and leave their homes. Dr. Mustafa Bourgouti is General Secretary of the Palestinian National Initiative.
1: It's very dangerous. You can imagine two houses besieged by terrorist settlers who were called terrorists even by the American ambassador to Israel. And they are terrorizing the families, trying to burn the houses as they have done to so many other houses. And the families are absolutely scared. And this is a new escalation of the settler terror.
0: The Russian President Vladimir Putin has made his first visit to the disputed Kuril Islands chain in the Pacific. Mr. Putin travelled to Iturup, one of four Russian-administered islands claimed by Japan after overseeing Russian Pacific Fleet exercises in the Far East. Kurumi Mori reports from Tokyo.
2: We just heard a short while ago from Prime Minister Sanae Takaichi. She was speaking to reporters at the Prime Minister's office, criticizing Putin's visit as absolutely unacceptable. She also said that it has made a mid to longer term relations with Russia more difficult. Apart from that, Japan can also find allies. The U.S. supports Japan's stance on the islands. And to Russia, that's been a threat as Moscow sees the U.S. presence, for example, on these islands, which is geographically very close to Russia, as a threat.
0: The Russian Nobel Peace Prize laureate and journalist Dmitry Muratov has told the BBC that Russia can destroy Ukraine but can't conquer it. In a candid interview, he said that however the war ended, it wouldn't be a triumph for Moscow. He added there could not be victory when two Slavic nations had ripped a million people to shreds. The award-winning journalist continues to speak out about the invasion of Ukraine despite a high risk of persecution from Russian authorities. Romania has begun completely shutting down its sole nuclear power station after water levels on the River Danube fell to a record low. The Cernavoda plant uses water from the river for cooling. It generates a fifth of Romania's electricity. It shut down its other reactor last month. Cristian Bosoli is the Romanian Minister of Energy.
3: 48 hours ago, the procedures for closing Unit 2 at Cernavoda safe began. Because the flow rate of the River Danube is too low to operate the cooling pumps, we estimate that around 11 a.m. it will be disconnected from the national energy system for a period of time until the hydrological conditions allow for a safe restart.
0: World news from the BBC. President Zelensky has said he spends every day trying to secure more interceptor missiles for Ukraine. Speaking to CNN, he urged the US to sell his country 5% of their stocks, which he said would save lives this winter in the face of Russian ballistic weapons. He said he was making a million phone calls trying to exchange things for missiles. A United Nations-backed multinational force fighting gangs in Haiti has begun its first major deployment outside the capital, Port-au-Prince. Camilla Mills has this report.
4: Sri Lankan troops have been sent to the central Artibonite region, where armed groups have expanded their control and carried out a series of deadly attacks. Artibonite is one of Haiti's most important agricultural areas, and growing insecurity there has disrupted communities already facing severe food shortages and displacement. The gang suppression force was authorized by the UN Security Council last year to replace an underfunded Kenyan-led mission which struggled to contain the gangs. The new force is intended to support Haitian police in retaking territory and improving security.
0: The first electric vehicle factory in Qatar is to be set up in order to build cars designed specifically for the intense heat of Gulf countries. JTA, a Qatari investment company, has signed a deal with the UK-based Watt Electric Vehicle Company to produce two new models, which are expected to be ready to manufacture in early 2028. A football match in Spain between Malaga and the English Premier League side Fulham has ended in bizarre fashion, with the Fulham players refusing to take part in a penalty shootout. The pre-season friendly had ended 2-2, but the Fulham manager then ordered his players off the pitch, saying they didn't have time for penalties as they had to catch their plane home. Malaga were declared the winners. That's the latest world news from the BBC.
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0: football journalist brought down FIFA's World Cup investment plans. We speak to the reporter who exposed Gianni Infantino's now-scrapped proposal to sell stakes in the World Cup to private investors. As more TV presenters make the move to YouTube, we speak to former Top Gear star James May about his channel Planet Gin. And we'll discuss why a scandal in British academia has raised questions about legal threats to journalism. It's all coming up on The Media Show. Last month, The Times' chief sports reporter Martin Ziegler revealed exclusively that FIFA president Gianni Infantino had been exploring plans to sell stakes in the World Cup to private investors. It prompted a furious backlash from European and other football authorities and has sparked the biggest crisis of Infantino's presidency. But what does it actually take to break a story like that? And has football journalism become more investigative over time? To discuss, I was joined by Martin Ziegler of The Times and Tariq Panja, global sports correspondent at The New York Times.
1: I suppose a couple of days before the story broke, I got a call from someone who wanted to, a trusted contact who wanted to meet me. Said had to meet me face to face, couldn't talk on the telephone. So when somebody says that to you, you naturally your ears prick up and you think, "Hello, what's happening here?" And
0: could you have imagined in any way that what that person was bringing you was quite as dynamite as this?
1: A few things went through my mind as possibilities what it could be, but actually it wasn't this. And then when I had the meeting and saw a document which laid out the sort of details, or the at least the sort of bare details of this idea that the World Cup or stakes in the World Cup was going to be sold off to private investors, then I realised that this was going to be pretty significant, especially for the world of football. Eventually, I got a couple, a very good second source who stood up a lot of the things and actually confirmed the American involvement of the US investors, and Joshua Kushner, who's the brother of Donald Trump's son-in-law Jared, that he was the lead investor, and JP Morgan Bank were involved. And I think that was the sort of significant confirmation, and I sort of got that on the Monday night, which meant I could then go to FIFA the following morning and put the story to them.
0: And what did they say? How did they respond?
1: There was a kind of radio silence initially, and went through our lawyers said we had to give them 3 to 4 hours to respond, and we gave them that length of time, and they hadn't responded, and so we published.
0: And just to be clear about the workings of journalism, you mentioned that you got that second source. Could you ever have published without a second source? Did you have to have a second source on the story?
1: I think it would have been quite difficult for a story like that.
0: Yeah.
1: I think it's probably quite important to get a second source for sure. It's one of those things you'd have to weigh up at the time. If you didn't, how strong could you push it? Do you have to sort of dial down and the sort of things you could report?
0: But and I suppose it's different if you've actually got a document, which it sounds like you did have.
1: Yeah, indeed. I mean, it wasn't a sort of dynamite. This is the blueprint of the scheme, but it was enough to sort of give us some confidence that we were on safe ground.
0: Well, let's bring Tariq Panja in then, who's global sports correspondent, as I said, at the New York Times. Tariq, let's talk about Martin's story first. When it was published, were you surprised? How did you respond?
2: Oh, yeah, absolute banger of a story, isn't it? You know, they've been around for ages. And there's certain elements of this story. It's obviously that we've just gone through and enjoyed this World Cup. So everyone's got the World Cup in their mind. And it's the sort of event that we all think we all own, whether you are a fan or a player. It's something everyone associates themselves with. And for the most part, everyone's had a very good time all over the world for the past month with this thing that isn't owned by private investors or the Kushners or anything like that. It is 96 years old, and something that our parents remember and their parents might remember before it, and suddenly it's been put on the block. And then you get to the other element, which is the name Kushner, which is also very familiar to people because of, you know, Donald Trump's ubiquity in our lives for the last 10 years. And then you have another element, which I think is golden for this story, the reaction very quickly of the European football governing body, UEFA, not just any reaction. They've said they're going to boycott or possibly boycott the World Cup. So here's that thing we really love. And here's this group that's saying, well, it's this thing is so bad that it could be destroyed. So looking at it as a journalist, it's the revelation itself and the reaction to it too. And Andy Burnham, of course, the British Prime Minister, was very quick off the blocks. It's an open goal, really. You've got nasty FIFA, nasty Gianni Infantino, and this new Prime Minister putting his name to these quotes. So it has so many elements here. Because if Martin had run this story and there was radio silence from the actors in it, the stakeholders, the people who could boycott, then it would be an amazing story, but it would probably just have a little hand-wringing and people angry. Oh, look, FIFA are doing this again. What won't they stoop at? Because 3 weeks before this, or 4 weeks before this, we've had Donald Trump interfering in the World Cup itself and getting a player who should be not on the field back on the pitch. Again, that is incendiary. It's incredible. But the European governing body didn't threaten a boycott then, so it didn't keep on going. And I think all these elements together make this, like I said, an absolute banger. Well done, Ziegs.
0: Absolutely. Well done, Martin Ziegler. I don't feel I know you well enough or at all to call you Ziegs, but I like it. Let's widen it out, though, Tarek, to your beat more broadly, because I'm sure when both of you started out, you know, much of the focus of football coverage was on the sport itself, so match reports, transfer news, that sort of stuff. Now, you're covering geopolitics, sovereign wealth funds, private equity, global finance. The beat, Tarek, has just changed so dramatically, it seems to me.
2: Yeah, absolutely. You've just talked about some of these actors, billionaires, celebrities, sovereign funds, scary countries, if you will, as well, suddenly all in this little petri dish that is football. I would say often how we learn about the world and how the world at large functions is almost tested or road tested in this global football industry with some of these actors that go on to do other things or are involved in other things. For example, War and Peace. You've got owners of Premier League football clubs, for example, who are potentially involved in wars and in Africa, in the Middle East, and here you are signing a left back from Crewe. So do you know what I mean? It is suddenly the world of people that we're involved with and we have to write about are suddenly very consequential on bigger scales, where it used to be a local businessman or a national businessman who would own a football team. But this suddenly becomes much higher stakes stuff, whether it's from a financial point of view or whether it's from, you know, human rights globally. We had the Qatar World Cup very recently, and you can remember the stories. So yeah, it's suddenly turbocharged and accelerated in a way over the last decade or so.
0: And Martin, just before we close, I would like to get your perspective on your story. Do you think Infantino will survive it? We talk about kind of gotcha moments in journalism, scalps that are lost or won by the journalists. People don't want to dwell on it, but what do you think about this?
1: I think he will cling on desperately until the March election to try and recover some of his lost support, because, you know, without FIFA and the presidency, he's nobody. You know, no private jets, no meeting world leaders, no going to the Davos summit. You know, he sort of disappears into the ether. So he will definitely try and hold on as long as he can. But I think actually, if he goes to the election, he will lose.
0: This is The Media Show with me, Katie Razzle. Thank you for joining us on the BBC World Service. Now to one of the biggest stories to hit British academia in years. Jason Arday became the University of Cambridge's youngest black professor back in 2023. Last week, he resigned after the university launched an investigation into allegations of plagiarism and questions over aspects of his CV. But alongside the story itself, there are fascinating media questions about how it came to light. Jack Grove is deputy features editor and reporter at Times Higher Education and began investigating allegations of plagiarism more than a year ago. He says legal threats prevented them from publishing at the time.
3: Well, I've been getting multiple tip-offs from academics saying something was happening here with Professor Ardo's work. Initially, I ignored the first tip-off because I didn't quite see what the story was. But a year later, actually 2 years later, another professor came to me and said, have a look at this thing with his paper. Something's not quite right here. So I started looking into the paper and I thought there was something odd about it. But then I started looking into his life and his other work. And I began to see these sort of strange stories about his running achievements, his charity fundraising. And they just didn't seem to stack up, or really, there was no evidence there to suggest he'd done that. And so, yeah.
0: And at this point, your editor was backing you on the story and everything.
3: Yeah, I have to say my editor has been very supportive. But it wasn't quite enough to publish because it was a tricky one. So we had to go and look for something else. And I thought, let's look at his PhD thesis. And I was just astonished what I found there.
0: What did you find?
3: Well, it was the plagiarism I felt was completely off the scale. I've spoken to lots of academics. They say this is something they've never seen before. And so I put what I've found to Professor Ardo and to Cambridge and his awarding institution, a university in Liverpool John Moores University. And then we were set to publish, but we got a letter from Carter Ruck.
0: The law firm?
3: The law firm, yeah.
0: And what did it say?
3: Well, it was a mix of... It was quite menacing, I'd say. It was there was lots of... it wasn't explicit, but there was a suggestion that it would be very damaging to his reputation, that the reason...
0: Which is probably true.
3: True. And the reason I was looking into him was because it was racially motivated. So there was a clear implication that they were going to accuse me of being a racist. And obviously, well, that actually did happen later on.
0: And how much did that legal threat deter you from reporting it? You're saying it stopped you in your tracks?
3: Well, the issue was that we're a fairly small news organisation. We're not part of the News International group.
0: You're not part of the Times. You once were.
3: We once were, and Rupert Murdoch sold us about 20 years ago. So we're a relatively small operation. We try and do good journalism, but it was clear that we would be caught up in months of very expensive legal affairs, litigation that could be very difficult for our company. And it was decided then that we would basically wouldn't publish, but we put all the evidence to Cambridge and the awarding institution, and hopefully they would look at it and do a fair and timely investigation.
0: It is worth, obviously, at this point saying that Jason Ardo has admitted errors in his work but denied plagiarism. He said his autism and a lack of adequate supervision early in his academic career may have contributed to those mistakes, and he's also denied lying about his achievements. I mean, one of the things that people might have picked up about this story, you weren't able to publish, but it actually went public after an American academic, Nathan Kofnas, published accusations of plagiarism about Mr. Ardo on Substack. If we go back to that initial Substack post, about it. I mean, Nathan Kofnas previously had his role at a Cambridge college terminated in the wake of a backlash against a blog post in which he wrote that under a true meritocracy, black people would, quote, disappear from almost all high-profile positions outside of sport and entertainment. Now, Kofnas calls himself a race realist. Plenty of others claim this view is racist. How concerned were you that this story that you'd been working on was then being driven by someone whose motivations were potentially questionable?
3: Yeah, I was concerned that the story would get overtaken by that, because the issue was that I had reported these concerns 9 months earlier to Cambridge, and so I was expecting them to look into it, and things just didn't... I didn't hear anything back, and then basically what happened was Kofnas picked it up, and that whole element came to the fore, which I thought was really unfortunate, because if we'd have published, then... we wouldn't have had any of that.
0: Now, for years, YouTube has been largely seen as the home of creators who have built their audiences online. But increasingly, it's becoming a destination for established TV presenters too. So what does it actually take to build a successful YouTube brand? And how different is it to making TV? Someone who's made the transition is the one-time BBC and Top Gear star James May, who you can now find on his YouTube channel Planet Gin. Here's a clip from one of his latest videos called James May Makes the Greatest Spam Sandwich Ever.
4: Hello viewers, welcome once again to the Bug Out Bunker Kitchen, where something quite remarkable has happened, which is that we have a new man, Peter, he's over here, and he has never eaten spam. Peter is 24 years old. He was born in 2002.
5: 2001.
4: He was born in this millennium. He's never eaten spam. Are you sure you've never eaten it?
5: Definitely, 100%. I've never eaten it.
4: Would you like to eat it?
5: I'll give it a go.
4: Would you like a spam and egg sandwich?
5: Yes, please.
4: Good. Good man. Now, spam, as we know, has been around for a long time, since 1937. Which is when it was invented. It's basically the cause of World War II, because without it...
0: I mean, James, nobody wants a spam and egg sandwich, really, unless they're going to appear on YouTube. But why did you decide to make that video?
6: Well, we've made a whole series of... It started with a series that we called Sandwiches of the 70s, which is terrible sandwiches that I remembered from my own
0: what
6: teenage
0: kind of
6: years.
0: What is that?
6: Oh,
0: fish paste.
6: Fish paste, sandwich spread,
0: like
6: meat
0: paste.
6: I like fish paste.
0: Don't like meat paste, but...
6: I quite like spam and Branston pickle. Ooh. I don't really like sandwiches, though, if I'm honest. I think they're a crisis food when there is nothing better to
0: have. Oh, you need to taste one of my husband's. He makes a very good sandwich.
6: Everybody says that.
0: It's true, though. It's true. Well, just tell us when and why you started making YouTube videos in the first place. How did that come about?
6: Well, it goes back quite a long way. When was my first YouTube video, Lucy? You know, it was 2000 and...
7: It was about 13 years ago.
0: Were you around then, Lucy? Or not born, no. Practically?
7: Not yet.
6: Lucy was very young, though. She still is. I did a few just mucking about. To be honest, when we left Top Gear, I made some pretty dismal, very basic YouTube videos of me playing tunes on the recorder and things like that. But I was surprised that they did quite well. And then we used to have an internet-based motoring app, which is how I came to know Lucy, called Drive Tribe, which still survives, but it's a different operation now. So I used to make videos for that, and they went on YouTube. And then we set up a gin label, James Gin, and we decided that should have a YouTube video stream thing. So we got Lucy back, and she's still here.
0: Come on. And what have you learned, what have you observed about the difference, the biggest differences between making TV and making YouTube videos?
6: Well, I'm always reminded, PJ O'Rourke did a collection of his columns, and he wrote in the introduction, "These columns appeared in National Lampoon because I was the editor and no one could stop me." And I think that's really the joy of YouTube, is nobody can stop you. It completely democratizes the process of making TV. But at the same time, that does mean it's pretty brutal and quite ruthless with you in a way that maybe more polite, sanitized, grown-up TV, as we call it, isn't.
0: So you're freer because you don't have a commissioner, you just do what you like?
6: Yep.
0: Although you have to get it through Lucy?
6: I have to get it through Lucy. We do fight quite a lot because we have... I'll let Lucy speak in a minute, but the difference is I come at this as someone who simply likes making silly films. You know, we make them about sandwiches and pies and cars and playing darts and all sorts of fairly banal things. And
0: I think you've got a million subscribers or something. I mean, you're doing really,
6: almost,
0: yeah.
6: Yes. And I think that's quite good fun, whereas Lucy is very concerned with the metrics and, you know, feeding the algorithm, this horrible monster that lives out in the ether somewhere, to make sure that we attract the right viewers and we get enough views. Otherwise, it will just spit you out and you will be gone.
0: So, Lucy, what does that mean? You're getting out your algorithmic stick and beating James and say, no, don't do it like this. How does it work?
7: Not necessarily. I just try and make sure that the ideas that we pick to make are things people are going to want to watch. There's no point you making a video if no one watches it. So it's just, how can we optimize the content we create so people enjoy it and watch it?
0: And are you trying hard to attract people who may not already be familiar with James's work from Grand Tour or Top Gear?
7: Definitely. I'd say...
0: How do you do that?
7: A small percentage of our audience, sort of very early on, we get obviously all of James's fans. So being a broadcaster, we've got a very good advantage. James had an audience when we first started. But in the last year or so, we've been focusing on new people. And there's quite a few people now when we're out and about who say to James, hey, I love your sandwiches. And they have no idea what Top Gear is, which is quite remarkable.
8: That must be quite refreshing, James.
6: Well, it is, but it's also, in a sense, you know, all that hard work we put into making a very, very high budget, very glamorous TV show. But now I make sandwiches. But, you know.
8: Okay, so when it comes to what sandwiches to make or what subjects to, are you having a meeting every day? Are you chatting about? How do you decide the subject matter?
6: Well, we do talk quite a lot. I mean, Lucy rings me up quite a lot and bullies me a bit. But the ideas, I mean, that process is very similar to, I don't know what to call it, proper TV, grown-up TV, normal TV. They sort of, they come out of discussions or they fall out of the sky and somebody plucks them and then we kick them around a bit. And some of them we decide don't work, but we will push it. I mean, we have made Spam versus Ham and Cheese versus Cheese.
8: Spam. Oh, no.
6: Spam versus Prince's Ham. Other hams are available, although I'm not sure they are.
8: Not in tins, anyway.
6: No.
8: And what about the when you published, Lucy, is that your side of things? You're telling him we've got to get this out by such and such a date, or does it not matter?
7: I think it does matter. I think it's less important than it used to be. Every single YouTuber used to try and post sort of at the same time, once a week, twice a week, have that regular schedule, but it's
8: because... So that people knew to go at that time.
7: Yeah, a little bit.
8: Like a TV schedule, for example.
7: Exactly. But I think that's become a little bit less important, especially in the last year or so, where the algorithm is a little bit more sort of important in terms of how you're getting your distribution. It used to be that you would open the YouTube app on your phone, say, and you have your subscriber feed, and you'd open that at 5 o'clock on a Wednesday, and you know that there's going to be a nice new James May video. Nowadays, the home page on YouTube is a lot more effective. A lot of people are seeing their content directly on there. They don't necessarily need to subscribe. They just get served what they want. So I think that's taking a little bit of the sort of onus of having that exact slot every week. It's not as important as it used to be.
8: Well, that was James May, and he joined me in the studio earlier this week alongside his producer, Lucy Brown. That's it for this week. Thank you so much for your company. Goodbye.

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2: 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Eco-friendly jet engines for sustainable travel. Vertical takeoff taxis for congested cities. Air travel is being reimagined.
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6: Coming up on the Happy Pod, we hear from a mother whose baby had surgery while he was still inside her womb, and how this groundbreaking new operation could change many lives. Plus, how a museum turned a one-star review into booming sales, a blind man who's becoming a champion of the boxing ring, and the story of Zambia's little-known space program, including training cats to be astronauts. All that and more uplifting stories after this news summary.
7: BBC News with Moira Alderson. The Israeli military says it's deploying in a number of houses in a Palestinian village in the occupied West Bank, where Israeli settlers have besieged two Palestinian families in their homes since Sunday. The US ambassador to Israel has described the settlers as terrorists. Vladimir Putin has made his first visit to the disputed Kuril Islands in the Pacific. They're claimed by Japan, but have been under Russian control since the end of the Second World War. Japan's Prime Minister, Sanae Takaichi, has called the move unacceptable. UN figures show the number of civilians killed in Ukraine in July rose to the highest level since the first months of the Russian invasion. The figures come as President Zelensky says he's spending every day trying to secure more interceptor missiles. Romania has begun completely shutting down its sole nuclear power station after water levels on the River Danube fell to a record low. The Cernavoda plant uses water from the river for cooling. It generates a fifth of Romania's electricity. A United Nations-backed multinational force fighting criminal gangs in Haiti has expanded its operations beyond the capital for the first time. Sri Lankan troops have been deployed to Artibonite, a region where armed groups have seized territory. The first electric vehicle factory in Qatar is to be set up in order to build cars designed specifically for the intense heat of Gulf countries. The first models are expected to be produced in 2028. And a pre-season football match in Spain between Malaga and the English Premier League side Fulham has ended in bizarre fashion, with the Fulham players refusing to take part in a penalty shootout. Their manager said they didn't have time for penalties as they had to catch their plane home. The match had ended 2-2. Malaga were declared the winners. BBC News.
8: 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Welcome to the Happy Pod.
6: I'm Helena Burke, and in this edition from the BBC World Service.
9: Fetal surgery is coming into its own now, so this kind of operation will become more common. It is such an amazing joy to me.
6: The surgical breakthrough that's changing the lives of newborn babies. How a German charity is tackling drownings.
10: Ich würde sagen, willst du es mal ausprobieren? Willst du mal?
11: She would tell the child that it's very important. Don't you want to try it? It's so important that you know how to swim.
6: Also in this podcast.
12: If you can hear me and you can hear the passion in my voice in speaking about boxing, I know you can believe that. Look, if he can do it, I can do it too.
6: The story of a blind man who's become a champion of the boxing ring. And cats rolling down hills in barrels and bringing religion to Martians.
13: This guy had a dream. He believed, he had a plan, he had all these things set up, There was an academy. He recruited people. There was training and everything. So for us, we just focused on the positivity.
6: The true story of an unusual space program comes to the stage. We start with a truly remarkable surgical breakthrough.
14: He's a little miracle, isn't he?
15: Where's your smiles?
6: That's 5-month-old Theo and his mum, Maisie Savage, who underwent pioneering surgery while he was still in the womb. 20 weeks into the pregnancy, Maisie and her partner, Josh French, were told parts of Theo's bowels and intestines were growing outside his body, a potentially life-threatening condition. But, as you may have heard on the Global News podcast, the couple from London were offered the chance to travel to Texas, where surgeons have been developing a way to fix the problem before birth. Dr. Michael Belfour, who performed the operation, believes the technique could be used to treat many other medical issues.
9: I do think that fetal surgery is coming into its own now. So this kind of operation will become more common. We're certainly waiting for the final results of this trial, but the initial results are really encouraging. Clearly, you will need specialized fetal centers, but the technique that we pioneered at Texas Children's Hospital is now being used all over the world for spina bifida surgery. And I think once we prove that this is a new surgery that can be done in the same way, it will spread rapidly. It is such an amazing joy to me. I get videos from people and photographs almost every day thanking our team. It's such a privilege. I'm nearing retirement now, and to see that this field is developing the way it is such a godsend.
6: Theo is only the third baby in the world to have this operation. Without it, he probably would have needed months in intensive care and multiple surgeries after he was born. His parents, Maisie and Josh, spoke to my colleague Lewis Vaughan-Jones.
16: He's amazing. He's doing so well.
12: Yeah, we're loving parenthood, having a healthy, normal, noisy baby at times. But no, he's fantastic.
17: I'm so pleased that you are both smiling, despite obviously sleep deprivation and all the normal things that go along with parenthood there. But just take me back, if you could, to when you first found out that something was wrong, Maisie, and what the kind of feelings you went through at that point.
16: Yeah, when we found out, I was 20 weeks pregnant and we were just going for our normal anomaly scan. The feelings that we had were just worry, anxiety, like we were just overwhelmed. We'd never even heard of gastroschisis before. So it was all so new and just really scary. We didn't know what it meant for Theo or what it meant for us as a family. And it was just the unknown and the waiting.
17: And then Josh, the decision to go ahead with this new way of treating this, was it both of you thinking, right, we're just going to go for it, an easy decision or not?
12: Bear in mind, it was such a big decision. It was relatively straightforward because every decision that we wanted to make would just be what is best for Theo. And so Maisie and I quickly said, if we need to drop everything and move to Texas, if it gives him the best chance, then that's what we need to do.
16: It was a big decision to make, but I mean, I feel like I just went into full mum mode and you just want to do whatever you can for your baby to have the best start in life. Recovery-wise, I was in the hospital for a week and then took it slow, but I was healed enough to be able to give birth to Theo naturally, which was amazing.
17: And just finally, both, just talk us through what kind of message you're hoping people take away here.
12: I suppose sharing the amazing processes that the medical profession and industry can, and the impact that it can have on families who experience an extremely tough time or extremely tough news, that, you know, there are people out there, there are institutions out there who are developing these brand new medical procedures which can really make such an instrumental positive start to someone's life, but also the impact on a family.
16: It's scary to be a new mum anyway, but to have a condition where you don't really know what that means for your baby is so scary. But I think if you're given a chance, even if it's the smallest chance that, you know, you could do something that will help the start of your baby's life be better, then take it, because that's what we did. And like, I couldn't be more grateful to the surgeons and to all the doctors and anyone who came in contact with us during that scary time and helped us.
6: Maisie Savage and Josh French. For many children, learning to swim is just another part of growing up. But recent drowning deaths during the heatwave across Europe have highlighted the number of youngsters who have never learned to swim or don't feel confident in the water. A charity in Germany is hoping to change all that, as the Happy Pod's Karen Martin found out.
18: I'm standing on the shores of Lake Starnberg, 25 kilometres southwest of Munich, and it's clear these boys and girls like nothing more than messing about in the water. For them, learning to swim has been as important as learning to read and write, and 10-year-old Frieda von Malikrot, speaking through her mum Rebecca, says it's fun too.
10: Weil man sich da frei bewegen kann und weil das Wasser einfach schön ist, ja.
11: Yeah, because they can move freely within the water and they like the water all over their skin. And she has a fin like a mermaid and she has a crocodile and they like to, yeah, they like to play.
18: The latest figures show that over half of primary school children in Germany lack adequate swimming skills, putting themselves in danger around the water. The German Swim Foundation aims to change all that by funding lessons starting at kindergarten level, including adapted programmes for children with physical or learning disabilities. The charity's efforts are supported by local hotel La Villa on the shores of Lake Starnberg. It hosts an annual swim from one side of the lake to the other. And in a moment of madness, I signed up. We're on a boat crossing the 2.4 kilometres to the start of the race, and I'm with Katia Lindo-Rova from La Villa. I asked Katia why this was a cause close to her heart.
19: We have a lot of drowning deaths, not just in Germany, but all over the world. A lot of adults underestimate the danger of the waters. As beautiful water is and as much fun swimming is, the beginning it's very dangerous, and we have a lot of children who are scared of the waters. And the parents are shy. There might be cultural differences. They might be scared themselves of the water. So we're trying to get kids excited about water, get them close to the water. And you cannot start early enough and teach the child that water is important to conquer.
18: And we're surrounded by swimmers. So why are they taking part?
11: This is just the best thing to do for your soul, for your body. And I always wanted to cross this Lake Starnberg here. I've never felt a bigger connection to our Earth than in those moments where I dive into water.
20: It's fun, it's relieving, it's healthy, and mostly it's important to enjoy your life. Yes, we are crazy, but the world is a crazy place.
11: It's such a great way to move and to feel confident in the water. And I think one changes if one is in the water. You're floating, literally, and that helps also with your mental health, I think.
18: Well, I made it across in one piece, but I'm too embarrassed to tell you my time. The winner was former German Olympian swimmer Christian Truger. But coming in a close second was 13-year-old Gustav Bruce. He's been swimming as long as he can remember. So how would he encourage other kids to learn?
21: You should know how to swim when you want to go with your friends to the sea, or where I live is a big river and there are many people dying. Take somebody with you for safety and just have fun and maybe don't go too deep in the water.
18: And the last word goes to 10-year-old Frieda, who hopes to encourage other children to take the plunge.
10: Ich würde sagen, willst du es mal ausprobieren? Willst du mal in den Schwimmkurs gehen? Es ist sehr wichtig.
11: She would tell the child that it's very important. Don't you want to try it? It's so important that you know how to swim.
6: That report by Karen Martin. Now to the story of a museum in the United States that's turned a terrible review into booming sales. The New Bedford Whaling Museum in Massachusetts has been educating people about whales and the whaling industry for more than a century. But a few years ago, it received a one-star rating on Google, along with the complaint that it was the worst aquarium ever. I spoke to the museum's chief engagement officer, Annalisa Conway, about what happened next.
22: So this review came in 2020, and it always gave everybody on the staff a
0: laugh, because truly we are obviously not an aquarium. We don't have any living whales. In fact, we have 5 whale skeletons on view.
6: The review became a running joke at the museum before it sparked an idea.
0: It has been a bit of staff lore throughout the last 6 years, and it's always provided a chuckle to the staff. As new staff would come on, they would hear about the 1-star review. And the joke was always that it should be put on a t-shirt or in some way should be shared on some kind of merchandise.
6: A few weeks ago, they did just that, printing branded t-shirts and hoodies with a sperm whale on the front and "Worst Aquarium Ever" written on the back. The merchandise has become a huge hit, with the museum having sold more than 2,000 t-shirts already. Rory Sutherland, who's an advertising executive, says turning negativity on its head can be a very effective marketing tactic.
3: There are cases of pubs which leave negative reviews on a kind of sandwich board outside simply because, you know, if it's completely ridiculous or if the person's obviously got the wrong end of the stick, you can benefit enormously from negative reviews from ridiculous people.
6: He believes it's important to read the comments made by people who give low ratings to find out what they're actually taking issue with.
3: Decontextualized scores are actually quite dangerous. Anybody's allowed to complain about a business, but businesses aren't really allowed to complain about their customers, and 5% of customers are mad. My favorite and maddest review of all time, which I discovered myself by accident, was a 3-star review of an extremely eminent Los Angeles oncologist, which simply said, 3 stars, parking very difficult. The idea that someone who might be helping cure you of cancer gets marked down for the poor parking facilities seems ridiculous.
6: The museum has since installed a fish tank, but insists it's not because of the review. Annalisa has also managed to track down the man behind the critique, who says he was joking about thinking the museum was a substandard aquarium.
0: In terms of bringing some lightness and some humor to the world, it was a great joke. The staff enjoyed it, and now we get to share our family joke with the rest of the world.
6: Annalisa Conway from the New Bedford Whaling Museum. Coming up in this podcast...
22: We cannot save the world here in Copenhagen, but imagine... If we next year see 40 cities having implemented this, then we sort of started a global movement.
6: How the Danish capital got tourists to do good deeds. You're listening to The Happy Pod. You probably heard of wheelchair basketball, para-athletics, and maybe even boccia. But what about blind boxing? A young athlete here in the UK is helping put the sport on the map. Adam Solon relies on sound, touch and spatial awareness to locate his opponent and any incoming punches. He's now campaigning to get blind boxing included in the Paralympics. I spoke to Adam about his journey into the sport.
23: Growing up as a young British Pakistani boy, I grew around watching people like Prince Nassim or Amir Khan, which was really famous at the time, on telly. His fights would come on and my whole family would sit down and would kind of be like, biting our nails or praying that Amir Khan would win the fight. That was like my earliest memories of boxing.
6: Adam, tell me what it was like losing your sight.
23: My vision was deteriorating as a teenager, and it's like going through grief. Imagine you're going through puberty, and I was figuring out, wow, I find this girl pretty, or I found this. And then at the same time, your vision's getting darker, and it's getting darker, and you're like, wait, what's going on here? I remember actually even going to the hospital with my mum, and the doctor saying, oh, look, your son now, he's severely sight impaired, he's registered blind, and I remember my mum crying and I didn't understand it.
6: And so how did you then get into blind boxing?
23: In my school, there was a gym that was across my gym, and I saw this guy, Carl, my coach, and a couple of years later, he met me and he said, wow, Adam, you're grown. I'm a boxing coach. What do you think about boxing? And I didn't think anything of it. I just went, oh yeah, boxing, that sounds cool. But, and also, how can I do this? Like, I am blind, you know that, right? Like, how am I going to land the punch? And he's like, come just give it a go. I go into this boxing session with no expectation. And I'm thinking, right, he's holding up pads. Where are those pads? And he's like, just punch it. Keep your elbow tucked in and punch it. And so he had to like direct me. So I tell this now to everyone I talk to about, oh, well, how can you throw a punch? And I always say, listen, if you keep your elbow tucked into your body and you've got your arm covering your face, you've got your arm shaped like a V, if you throw a punch, it'll naturally land straight. So, okay, kept practicing it. And then all of a sudden he was like, wow, Adam, you're fast. Can I record this? He posted it online and people were like, wow, is he actually blind? He's so quick.
6: You're now really good at the sport. I've seen the videos. How does that change how you feel about yourself?
23: It boosted my confidence, boxing did it. It created this impact where I was like, I'm so comfortable with myself. And being blind, being a Pakistani brown man, at first I was considered vulnerable. But now when you see me, people change the way they speak to me now. And they don't even think like that. So it's shifted so many mindsets. It's created this impact, which I really love. And I push boxing so much because it was like, oh, not everyone can do it. But I disagree. I think anyone can do it. And I've got friends now. I've built a community of friends with all kinds of abilities, yet we all have a passion for boxing.
6: And the dream now is to get blind boxing added to the Paralympics.
23: It can be done. It's so possible. And I'm just trying to showcase that, why is this sport in the Olympics but not in the Paralympics? I also compete in judo, and judo is a Paralympic sport. So why can't boxing be? I think there's so many more visually impaired people out there that think they can't do it. So my capacity right now is to demonstrate to visually impaired people that, look, let me train you. Let me show you that it can be done. Because if there's more of us, then eventually they can't deny us. But if you can hear me and you can hear the passion in my voice in speaking about boxing, I know you can believe that. Look, if he can do it, I can do it too.
6: Adam Solon. Over the last few decades, cheap flights and package holidays have fueled a boom in mass tourism. In fact, the World Bank estimates around 1 in 10 jobs around the globe are now supported by travel and tourism. But it's also led to increased pollution and waste, and some areas are becoming overwhelmed with visitors, upsetting local residents. So how can tourism have a more positive impact? Adrienne Murray got on her bike to find out about one idea in the Danish capital, Copenhagen.
1: More tourists are choosing this green way of getting around. But as a local resident, I can tell you, many of them struggle with the busy cycle lanes, and it can cause us commuters a lot of frustration. To help, the city is holding cycling safety workshops and offering a free bike rental session for visitors who take part.
2: Don't forget to look over your shoulder.
4: Oh, okay, got it.
2: So otherwise you're blindly going into a corner, right?
4: Yeah.
2: There might be somebody coming.
4: Yeah, okay, thank you.
1: The sessions are part of a city-wide scheme called Copenpay, which essentially rewards tourists for good behaviour. Visitors can earn perks like a free drink or a museum tour by doing some volunteering or travelling around by bike or public transport. Rikke Holm Petersen from the local tourist board says the scheme has encouraged tourists to move around sustainably.
5: We've been running Copenpay for 2 years now, and we've seen bike rental increase of 59%, which is huge. And for sure, we need to make sure that people are safe. So it really become a great experience both for the visitors and the locals.
1: I got chatting to a few of my fellow cyclists to see what they thought, starting with Bo, who was visiting from New Jersey.
24: I stumbled across it online. Didn't occur to me that we could do this in Copenhagen, but now that I'm doing it, I'm definitely going to rent a bike and see the city that way. You cover a lot more ground, and it's great.
25: I'm Shefali Sachdeva. I belong to India. We wanted to experience the bike culture here, and it was a very pleasant experience, I would say. Yeah.
26: But do you think it's a good approach that Copenhagen, they're kind of rewarding tourists for doing positive things?
25: Absolutely. It is a great thing. I mean, you know, rather than restricting places for tourists, which, you know, some of the cities do.
1: The Copenpay scheme started in 2024 with 24 local partners. It's now expanded to more than 100 partners, and they range from cafes and restaurants to museums and even a ski slope. Another partner that's been involved since the beginning is GoBoat, a Danish company that rents out battery-powered boats on Copenhagen's canals.
26: That's a bit wobbly there.
1: I met up with GoBoat co-founder Kasper Eik Rummer to try out their activity.
27: The good deed in Copenhagen is to come out, help us clean up the waters, and the reward is to get a boat ride in return.
1: Rikke from Copenhagen's Tourist Board says all the activities are shaped to help tourists think a bit more about their impact.
22: I mean, the reason why we did it was creating awareness about the choices we make when we travel or when we are at a destination. We've had 30,000 participants doing CopenPay during the past 2 years. And of course, we hope a lot more participants or people will join.
7: Rika says that since CopenPay was launched 2 years ago, 100 other tourist destinations have been in touch to find out how it works. Last month, Germany's capital ran a pilot called Berlin Pay.
22: We cannot save the world here in Copenhagen, but imagine if we next year see 40 cities having implemented this. Then we sort of started a global movement.
6: Rika Holm-Pedersen, ending that report by Adrian Murray, for People Fixing the World, which you can find wherever you get your BBC podcasts. We end this edition with a rather surprising tale of one country's efforts to win the space race of the 1960s. When you think about the contest to land the first man on the moon, you probably think of the US and the USSR. But Zambia also had interstellar ambitions, which have now inspired a new touring theatre production. Stephanie Prentice went to the Wilderness Festival in the English countryside to find out more.
8: It's one small step for man, one giant leap for mankind.
9: Back in 1969, Neil Armstrong became the first man to walk on the moon, winning the space race for the United States after years of jostling with the Soviet Union to get there first. But the world's superpowers at the time weren't the only ones trying.
12: Go up in the sky, jump up!
9: Over in Zambia, a scientist and teacher called Edward Makuka Koloso was busy setting up a science academy. In 1964, he started recruiting what he called Afronauts, a group of teenagers and two cats who he trained on a large abandoned farm.
13: Is this the site for your rocket launching program?
9: That the BBC went to visit.
13: And what do you think the reaction of America and Russia will be to Zambia's joining in the space race?
12: They underestimate our resources plus the intelligence, but I'm sure we are catching them.
9: Training involved exercises like rolling astronauts down a hill in steel drums to simulate weightlessness. And the stated goals of the program were to establish a Christian ministry to primitive Martians and the hope of Zambia becoming the controllers of interstellar space. The story is only really well known in Zambia, but now one group is changing that.
14: Meet the Afronauts.
9: Musa Zulu is part of a performance group called Circus Zambia.
15: Just being on stage, it's like going back in the 1960s. It is very important to tell these kind of stories because when people know about our story as Zambia, it means that our history is going to be preserved.
17: Other countries can attempt, why not us? Why not Zambia? We can do this!
9: The mission is brought to life as a circus spectacle with aerial acrobatics, dancing and songs, and astronaut cats. Cast member Ephraim Pieri told us how it felt finding a new audience.
15: For us, it was an amazing experience to see people sitting with us. So it was emotional, happy, flying, explosive moments that were just so everywhere. It was super, super overwhelming and powerful. And it's an indigenous Zambian African story.
9: Kirsty Taylor is one of the programmers for the stage at Wilderness Festival.
28: Whether you're speaking to the people in the audience who may not often see their stories on stage and showing them that as a festival we think it's important to uplift all voices, or you're speaking to an audience and saying, look, there are stories that are different to yours, I think that help creates a greater sense of understanding.
9: The Zambian space program's dream of a human feline presence on the moon may not have worked out in the end, but as the cast told us, that's not the point of telling the story.
15: When people talk about this story, most of them focus on the failure, because if you look at things way back, it was almost impossible for a Zambian country or for a Zambian team of people to go to the moon. But this guy had a dream. He believed, he had a plan, he had all these things set up. There was an academy, he recruited people, there was training and everything. So for us, we just focused on the positivity and sharing this story in the aspect of encouraging young people, big people and everyone around the world to say, if you have a dream, you can achieve it and you can do it. So just believe it and work hard.
6: Musa Zulu from Circus Zambia, ending that report by Stephanie Prentice. And that's all from the Happy Pod for now. 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This edition was mixed by Rachel Bulkley. The editor is Karen Martin. And I'm Helena Burke. Until next time, goodbye.

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A very good morning, dear listeners. Bless the Lord, O my soul, and all that is within me, bless his holy name. He forgives our iniquities, hallelujah, and he healeth all our diseases. We can be assured of this, standing on the promises of God. Can I do that, you may ask? Yes. Rest confidently in God's word, his promises. Yes, my brother, my sister, you can stand on the promises of God. Listen to God's word to Joshua in Joshua 1:9. Have not I commanded thee? Be strong and of a good courage. Be not afraid, neither be thou dismayed, for the Lord thy God is with thee whithersoever thou goest. Oh, what heartening words spoken to Joshua by the Lord God Almighty. You know that Joshua was chosen to be Moses' successor. Moses was a great leader. Unafraidedly, when he went to Pharaoh several times and told him, "Let go, God's people," Moses had accomplished much. He even challenged God. "God, you can't destroy these people. What would your enemies think and say about your power?" Now it was Joshua's turn to take command. Have you ever had to take over the reign of things after everyone say, "What a marvelous job was done. He was a great manager. He was a great leader. Nobody could do better than him." I believe you would wonder, can I measure up to that record? Perhaps Joshua had such thoughts, but the God of all promise spoke to him. God commanded him. Listen to me, Joshua. You are not in it alone. It is both of us. As I was with Moses, so I'm going to be with you. Oh, God speaks into our spirit at times to do something, and with all kinds of contrary thoughts come to our mind. But my friends, don't think it is too good to be true. Do not limit his capabilities when he speaks a promise that ignites your faith, something you get excited about. Don't shortchange yourself. Get in agreement with God and let it take root in your heart. God reassured Joshua several times, "Be strong, because your strength is in me. Be of good courage. Don't be afraid. I have you. I am with you." My brother, my sisters, there's no reason for you to limit yourself and think you cannot be a great commander. And we know that Joshua grew strong in faith. What great feat he did. He commanded the sun to stand still, and he had a mighty victory.

What task is before you? A call to service. A call to do something that God sees you are the one. Take courage. God can equip you. You don't have to think of filling your predecessor's shoes. His work may have been great, but with you, God is greater. You be strong. You take courage. I will be with you is God's promise. Where you go, just keep in step with him. Don't count, doubt his promise. Just stand on them. May God bless you and richly reward you. Oh, for grace, Lord God, to rest upon your promises. Have a good day.

Good morning, radio listeners, and welcome to Morning Devotions. And it is rather a beautiful day on the Emerald Isle of Montserrat, and we're alive. So let us give God thanks. Let us pray. Father God, we give you all the honour and praise that belongs to you this morning. Father God, help us to give thanks, even in trials and moments of uncertainty. Strengthen our hearts to trust your plan and to see the blessing hidden in every single circumstance. We thank you, dear God, for your constant presence, your guidance, and love. May gratitude fill our souls, Father, bringing peace and hope, even in the middle of difficulties. Help us to rely on your wisdom and to rejoice in your mercy every single day, allowing our faith to grow stronger with each challenge that we face. We pray in the name of your Son, Jesus Christ, our Lord. Amen. Our scripture reading comes from the book of James, chapter 4, verse 10, which reads, "Humble yourself before the Lord and he will lift you up." Humble yourself before the Lord and he will lift you up, the word of God. Pride. Pride, often considered one of the seven deadly sins, can quietly penetrate our hearts and minds. Pride whispers in our ears, convincing us that we are better or smarter or more deserving than others. Yet, as we delve deeper and deeper into Scripture, we find a recurring theme, humility. Everywhere in the book that God has given us to study and to read, we read the word humility. The Bible reminds us time and time again of the destructive nature of pride. I mean, it led to the fall of Lucifer, the most beautiful angel in heaven, who believed he could exalt himself above God. He caused Adam and Eve to reach for forbidden fruit, wanting to be like God. And in each instance, pride led to a devastating fall. James chapter 4, verse 10 urges us to humble ourselves before the Lord. But what does humility mean in the context of our daily lives? Every single day, what does it mean? It's not about belittling ourselves or lacking self-esteem. No. Instead, humility is recognizing our place in God's grand design and acknowledging his sovereignty. Do we do that? Do we acknowledge God's sovereignty? I mean, humility begins with self-awareness. It's a realization that every good thing in our lives, from our talents to our opportunities, is ultimately a gift from God. It's the understanding that we are not self-made, but God-made. And you know what? I believe when we embrace humility, it's liberating. It frees us from the exhausting pursuit of recognizing and, you know, your status, recognizing who you are. Instead, we find contentment in simple being children of God. We are children of God. Isn't that wonderful? That's the only contentment we should need. We can celebrate the achievement of others without envy, knowing that their success doesn't diminish ours. It doesn't really matter, does it? How can it diminish ours? It cannot. Why? Because God, in his wisdom, has given us all we need to be happy, to be satisfied. Humility also opens the door to sympathy and compassion. When we humble ourselves, we recognize the natural worth of every single individual, regardless of their social status, race, or background. We, as children of God, should treat others with kindness, understanding that we are all equal in God's eyes. Every single one of us are equal. Isn't that amazing? And as we meditate on our scripture reading, let us take a moment to reflect on our lives. Are there areas where pride have taken root in your life? Are there relationships strained by arrogance? In those moments, remember that true strength lies in humility. It's not about being, you know, wealthy. It's not about being beautiful looking. It's not about being weak either. It's about recognizing the strength of God within us,
recognizing that God is in us and He is our strength. I mean, let us look at a few actions that we can begin to take. We can reflect on moments when you can choose to listen more and speak less. Serve somebody today without expecting recognition or reward. Challenge yourself to celebrate someone else's achievements as if they were your own. Sometimes we get envious, don't we? We think, oh, I could do that. I'll be better at that. That would be me. I know I could do that better than she can or he can. But I think that we should be at the state. We should grow in God so that we can celebrate someone else's achievement. We should regularly pray for the wisdom to prioritize others' needs alongside our own. So we have needs. We all have needs, my brothers and sisters. But in what order do you put those needs? Do you see someone else with greater needs than yours? I'm sure we do. We see that every day. What do we do about it? Do we help? Do we supply any of their needs? We should think about that, because you know what? God supplies all of our needs, all of them. He even supplies some of our wants. Some of us want this, we want that, we want everything, and He even supplies some of those. And sometimes what we want, He gives us, and we realize we didn't want it at all. But He gives us all that we want. Certainly He gives us all that we desire. And if He does give us all that we want, do we need it? No. And He knows that we don't. But He gives it to us anyway. Why? Because we will learn that we didn't really need it, because He is enough for all of us. I think you know that we should practice gratitude by acknowledging the strength and success of the people in your life. We should be grateful, not for just what we have, but the people in our lives, our children, our family, our cousins, our church family. When they're successful, we should acknowledge their success. Tell them how good they've been. What they've done is a benefit to so many other people. We should be able to benefit others by our very lives, my brothers and sisters. I begin to believe that I'm nothing. I am nothing compared to what the goodness of God has given me. Without Him, I'd be nothing anyway. None of us are anything without Him. And we should embrace that. So let us be grateful for everything that happens in our lives. Whether it be sorrow, pain, joy, whatever, let us be happy. Let us give God thanks for everything. Because He tells us in His word, in all things, not just some, in all things, we thank Him. This morning, I would like us to pray for the grace to embrace humility in our lives. Let's seek to follow the example of Jesus, who humbled Himself to the point of death on a cross. And in doing so, we can find the strength to rise above the trappings of pride and experience the joy of living in God's grace and love. Let us pray. Father God, we come before You this morning with humble hearts, recognizing Your greatness and our dependence on Your grace. Forgive us for the times when pride has led us astray. Help us to embrace humility, that we may be lifted up by our loving thoughts and by Your loving hand. Because, Father God, only when You touch us, only when You lift us up, do we know joy. I pray this morning that our lives reflect Your love, Your grace, and Your compassion. I pray in the name of Jesus Christ, Your Son.

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0: thy kingdom come,
1: that swim and the
0: thy will be done in earth as it is in heaven.
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0: give us this day our daily bread, and forgive us our trespasses,
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1: With
0: and lead us not into temptation, but deliver us from evil. For thine is of the kingdom, the power, and the glory forever and ever.
1: Amen.

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0: Yes, we thank thee for the fields where the clover is grown. Thank thee for the pastures.

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0: And so we're back 24 hours later. It is Thursday morning, the 13th of August 2026, the eve of the weekend. Good morning, Montserrat. Morning, Eastern Caribbean, morning, world. Welcome to ZJB Radio. This is The Breakfast Show. I'm Basil, and I'm with you until about 10 o'clock this morning. It is What's On Your Mind Thursday morning. From around 8:30, we get interactive. And so, here's hoping that you had a good night's rest. And now you're ready for us to continue on this journey called life. And so in the meantime and in between time, we give the sustainer all the thanks, all the praise, giving us another morning, another day, and indeed, another chance. 27 minutes moving up on 7. It is a beautiful, beautiful, beautiful Thursday morning here in Montserrat. And of course, I'm hoping that wherever you are, that the weather's fine, and that you too are feeling on top of the world. And so, even though it's beautiful, we're keeping our eyes on the tropics, huh? And so Cristobal has formed. As we speak, it's no danger to us. It's a way out of our reach. But of course, we'll keep on watching. And we're still looking at two more storms coming down the line. So the first name we're looking at is Cristobal. Yeah, I've got a sister whose name is Cristobal as well. Morning. You know who you are. Hope all is well. So again, everybody, we're inside the hurricane season. Gotta keep on listening. Keep on monitoring. Please don't let your guards down, all right? We all know. Of course, all the folks in Europe, they were thrilled last year. Well, yesterday. Yeah, man. Had their eclipse show. And from all accounts, it was beautiful, huh? So let me say good morning to all of you who actually got to see that. Lots of good memories, huh? So there you go. So again, as you crawl out of bed, he's out of bed, we say good morning to you. And we say welcome to Real Radio. Welcome to ZJB from out of Montserrat.
1: 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We are the cultural heartbeat of Montserrat.

0: 20 minutes before 7 o'clock already, eh? Sun is out. Yesterday we had a mixed day. Oh God, Father, seems as if today it's going to be some sunshine. Beautiful. To the folks in the United Kingdom, we know that it's going to be hot. Extremely hot, huh? Yeah, you know what to do. Be mindful, be careful.
1: We live in a unique and challenging time. In fact, you don't have to scroll very far to read of the complexities that surround us. Natural disasters, societal tensions, and even disinformation can breed uncertainty and anxiety. Additionally, we each deal with personal trials that are difficult and heavy, and often carried silently. In a world that seems to spin ever faster, when right side up seems upside down, or when we feel burdened with worry, what can we do? We can choose faith. Choosing faith is the antidote to every trial we encounter and to anything that would bring doubt or spark fear. Choosing faith means we choose to hope and to believe it will be okay in the end, even if in the present that seems impossible. Choosing faith means we do all we can to improve our situation, and then we trust God, knowing that He is mindful of our exact circumstances. Patricia Holland, a woman of great faith, said, "I don't think faith is faith until that's all you have to hang on to." What a wonderful way to articulate faith. When we feel we have nothing left, we can look to God and plead, "Help thou mine unbelief. Help me to choose faith." As we constantly carry that prayer with us, our faith will increase and be confirmed. Eventually, our prayers will transform from a plea for faith to a statement of faith. "I am choosing faith." That declarative prayer brings power and allows God to do His work in our lives. When we have faith in God's Son, Jesus Christ, He lightens our burdens, eases our worries, and turns our despair into hope. It is my experience, and that of millions more, that as we choose faith, especially when it is all that we might have left, we will be delivered. The Lord Himself said, "Fear not, for I have redeemed thee. I have called thee by thy name, thou art mine. When thou passest through the waters, I will be with thee, and through the rivers, they shall not overflow thee. When thou walkest through the fire, thou shalt not be burned, for I am the Lord thy God, thy Savior."

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So the Rima. 14 minutes before 7 o'clock Thursday morning. And so we give thanks every day. Of course, if you're into our cricket, CPL, yeah, the St. Kitts Patriots beating the St. Lucia. Yeah, beating St. Lucia Kings last night by some 5 wickets. 14 balls remaining. That was one of the easy games of the season. We've had some very close games so far. Exciting games. This one, very easy. Walk over. So let me say good morning to all the folks in our in the Federation. St. Kitts and Nevis. How y'all doing this morning, huh? A little later on tonight, Guyana, they'll kick off their campaign. They're in Kingston. They'll take on the Kingsmen, huh? Yes, Guyana, Amazon Warriors. Yeah, they make their debut tonight. Should be interesting. Good morning, everybody. ZJB Radio from out of Montserrat. Right, we got more. Here comes Cousin Kwasi Ryan. Let's make it 12 minutes before 7. Yeah. Sun is out, and Montserrat is as pretty as they come. Not as hot as the UK. But of course, we're thankful, huh? 7 o'clock workers, watch your step.

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1: Yes, sir, earlier on we brought you a silk. Then we just brought you a Kwasi. Here comes Shaka Black. That's what you gotta do.

5 minutes now before the hour of 7 in the morning, huh? Shaka Black. That's what you gotta do, put a little bit of love in your heart. Morning, Shaka. Gotta say good morning to brother Big Wheel, Election. Hope that you had a great birthday yesterday, brother. Morning, Dawn. And so we're easing through you Thursday morning. Coming up next, we'll bring to you the Captain and Mel birthday circle. We say good morning to the Mel. And of course, to Martha. Not forgetting Celan and Jennifer. Hope your ladies are keeping good. Let me say good morning to one of the brothers. Yeah, Jeffrey Lane. And of course, to your beautiful wife, my sister, Maria. Good morning. Happy 21st anniversary to you both. And may God continue to bless you on your journey. All the very best, all right? Do enjoy your day today to the fullest. Sending birthday greetings to Brenda Lee Bufang. It's your birthday today, Brenda. Happy birthday from your siblings, especially your big sister Althea and niece Kasia. And happy anniversary to Maria and Jeff Lane coming from Althea. All right? Have a great, great day today. Happy anniversary to Jeff and Maria Lane. May God continue to bless you both. Celebrate many more years together. And this is coming from your family in Montserrat, America, and in the UK.

Okay, so we're back sending more anniversary greetings to Mr. and Mrs. Lane from the Bethesda Methodist Church family and friends. Hoping that, again, you two have a wonderful day today. Happy birthday to Brenda Bufong from the entire Bufong family. Yep, so there you go, Brenda. More love for you today on your birthday. Good morning to the Canadian family. How y'all doing today? Morning, Howard.

Okay, so folks, coming up next, we're going to take it over to London. And we're going to bring to you the BBC's World News and all of that. Who's in this morning? Looks like Victoria Chalmers. Yeah, she's in with ZGB's Morning Report and all of that. Then, of course, we come back. We got much more. Don't forget, it is What's On Your Mind, Thursday morning, ZJB Radio from out of Montserrat. Good morning, everybody. 7 o'clock, workers. Watch your step. Have a great day.

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1: We're in Jerusalem as the Israeli military deploys hundreds of soldiers to the occupied West Bank, where Israeli settlers have besieged two Palestinian families for several days. Voters in Zambia are going to the polls, and is music the food of love and every other emotion on the menu?
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2: Next on the BBC World Service, it's Outlook, and following news of the death of British film director Justin Hardy, we're revisiting the story of the horror film that shaped his childhood. Justin and his brother Dominic were young boys when their father and his friend conceived a movie masterpiece.
3: So in the summer of 1970, Tony Shaffer and Robin Hardy spent a glorious weekend dreaming up The Wicker Man, with a lot of whiskey involved, yes, several bottles.
2: The Wicker Man became a cult classic, but when it was released, it got a terrible reception and the fallout was painful.
4: Dad's strange, obsessive determination to make The Wicker Man did break their marriage and did break something in her. She wasn't quite prepared for that.
2: The brothers grew up hating the film until a bundle of lost letters helped them make peace with the past. Their story follows the news.
5: BBC News with Moira Alderson. Palestinians say the Israeli military has evacuated several houses in the occupied West Bank, where Israeli settlers have besieged Palestinian families in their homes since Sunday. The army said the move was intended to protect residents in Kusra. One of those evacuated, Kusay Abu Ridi, spoke to the BBC.
6: The army came to us and told me, you have half an hour to take the belongings you need and leave the house. I asked him, what do you mean leave the house? He replied, there's a military order here from the central command officer who's with us. Your house and Yusuf's house are among the homes that we want to turn into military posts. They left us Rizek's house, who's Yusuf's brother. His house is one of the homes that had been under siege.
5: The US ambassador to Israel, Mike Huckabee, has said Washington has been helping efforts to end the siege. UN figures show the number of civilians killed in Ukraine in July rose to the highest level since the first months of the Russian invasion. The UN Human Rights Monitoring Mission says at least

0: Japan, Kurumi Mori reports.
1: Russian President Vladimir Putin has visited one of four Russian-held islands claimed by Japan in his first trip to the disputed territory. Japanese Prime Minister Sanae Takaichi told reporters in Tokyo she strongly protests the visit and that the islands are, quote, inherently Japanese territory, both historically and under international law. The two countries have never signed a formal Second World War peace treaty. Following Russia's invasion of Ukraine in 2022, negotiations between the two countries have stalled.
0: Parts of Europe are experiencing the fifth heat wave of the year, with more than 135 million people set to experience temperatures over 35 degrees Celsius. Our Europe correspondent Nick Beek reports.
2: Across Europe, you've got major rivers like the Danube and the Rhine. They've seen a real reduction in the water level there. That has been problematic for a lot of the larger vessels that would normally transport products all across Europe. In some cases, they've had to have smaller boats come out and transport stuff. But in other cases, they haven't been able to move things. And so there is an impact there in the short term. But also, increasingly, European countries and governments talking about the economic hit. Some economists pointing out that potentially growth this year in Europe may effectively be wiped out because of the hot period here.
0: BBC News. The first electric vehicle factory in Qatar is set to be built to build cars designed specifically for the intense heat of Gulf countries. JTA, a Qatari investment company, has signed a deal with the UK-based Watt Electric Vehicle Company to produce two new models, which are expected to be ready to manufacture in early 2028. The founder of Watt, Neil Yates, says the focus will be on advanced heat management and battery performance in extreme temperatures. A United Nations-backed multinational force fighting gangs in Haiti has begun its first major deployment outside the capital, Port-au-Prince. Camilla Mills reports.
3: Sri Lankan troops have been sent to the central Artibonite region, where armed groups have expanded their control and carried out a series of deadly attacks. Artibonite is one of Haiti's most important agricultural areas, and growing insecurity there has disrupted communities already facing severe food shortages and displacement. The gang suppression force was authorized by the UN Security Council last year to replace an underfunded Kenyan-led mission which struggled to contain the gangs.
0: France has opened disciplinary proceedings against its ambassador to the Central African Republic over allegations he repeatedly brought women into his official residence. French media say Bruno Fouché invited around 30 women between 2024 and March this year, with some staying overnight, prompting concerns about security. The reports say he acknowledged having sex with two of them. A football match in Spain between Malaga and the English Premier League side Fulham has ended in bizarre fashion, with the Fulham players refusing to take part in a penalty shootout. The pre-season friendly had ended 2-2, but the Fulham manager then ordered his players off the pitch, saying they didn't have time for penalties as they had to catch their plane home. Malaga were declared the winners. BBC News.
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5: In the headlines, new director of Montserrat Arts Council formally appointed. Bank of Montserrat prepares for 32nd annual general meeting with shareholders. And St. Lucia reaches agreement with United States on the transfer of third country nationals. Good morning, I am Victoria Chalmers, and this is the Morning News, in association with BBC Radio and TV.
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1: The Office of the Premier has announced the appointment of Miss Joanna Richards as Director of the Montserrat Arts Council, MAC, effective August 10, 2026. Miss Richards was selected following a thorough and competitive recruitment and selection process and formally began her new job in early August. Richards takes over from Kenneth Silcott, who held the post for 7 years. More in this report from Keola Green.
2: According to a press release issued by the Office of the Premier, Richards' appointment marks an important step in strengthening the leadership and strategic direction of the Montserrat Arts Council and advancing the government's commitment to the development and promotion of the island's vibrant cultural and creative sectors. Richards brings to the position diverse experience in public policy, law, financial management, governance, risk management, auditing, project management, and arts and cultural experience. She holds a master's degree in public policy and management and an LLB in law. She is also a certified internal auditor and holds a certification in risk management assurance. Richards is no stranger to the arts and cultural landscape. She has a strong background in the performing arts, including acting and singing, and is a former member of the Montserrat National Youth Choir. She is also a published author. Her engagement with culture and the arts began from the primary school level and has continued throughout her life. For more than 20 years, she has remained actively involved in Montserrat's year-end festival through participation in pageantry, contributing to the island's rich cultural traditions and celebrations. Her international experience also includes serving as executive assistant to the CEO, artistic director of the Bernie Grant Arts Center in London, providing her with valuable exposure to arts administration and the management of major cultural organizations. The Office of the Premier said they recognize that the leadership of the MAC requires both strong organizational capacity and a deep appreciation for Montserrat's cultural identity. The press release added that Richards' professional expertise, coupled with her long-standing connection to the arts, positions her well to lead the council as it continues to support artists, creatives, cultural practitioners, and the wider development of Montserrat's creative industries. The Office of the Premier formally welcomes Miss Richards to the Arts Council and looks forward to her contribution to the continued growth, development, and promotion of Montserrat's arts and cultural sector.
1: The Montserrat Government UK office recently hosted the launch of the African Policy and Research Consortium's Caribbean Hub for Montserrat. According to MGUKO, the opening marked a new chapter of cooperation between Africa, the Caribbean, and the United Kingdom. The hub was launched in London on July 15th under the Africa-Caribbean-United Kingdom Partnership and brought together governments, universities, researchers, entrepreneurs and investors to advance policy dialogue, leadership development and strategic investment across the three regions. Professor Stephen Sinikiem Azaiki, Executive Coordinator of APRC, described Montserrat as a symbol of resilience and renewal and an ideal home for the Caribbean hub. The launch also confirmed the consortium's regional leadership. Dr. Rudy Page was appointed regional leader of the APRC Caribbean hub, Dr. Gertrude Schott as advisor for education transformation, and Celia Davidson as Caribbean ambassador for sustainability mainstreaming and UWI partnerships. The Bank of Montserrat Limited is gearing up for its 32nd Annual General Meeting, AGM, with shareholders at the end of the month. In an official public notice, the bank said its AGM will be held on Wednesday, August 26th, 5 p.m. at the Braids Arts and Education Centre. Shareholders will have the option of attending the AGM in person or participating virtually. The bank says those wishing to attend virtually should register in advance to facilitate verification of their shareholder status and ensure that access is provided only to current shareholders. Registration for virtual participation can be completed through the Bank of Montserrat's website. The bank says its 2025 financial statements and proxy form are also available on the website under the Shareholder Relations tab. Shareholders are also being reminded that nominations for the election or re-election of directors must be submitted in writing or on the prescribed form. Nominations must reach the bank's registered office at least 3 working days before the meeting by the close of business on Friday, August 21st. Shareholders who are entitled to attend and vote at the meeting may also appoint a proxy to vote on their behalf. The proxy does not have to be a shareholder of the company. Completed proxy forms must be delivered to the bank no later than 48 hours before the meeting by 5 p.m. on Monday, August 24th. The nomination and proxy forms can be downloaded from the Bank of Montserrat's website. The bank emphasizes that only registered shareholders will be admitted to the meeting. The cultural significance of steel pan and its role in Caribbean identity must be recognized and protected. That statement was made by Dr. Gertrude Schott, who was speaking during a panel discussion on Tuesday as World Pan Day was observed. She was joined on the panel by Thomas Christopher and Desmond Flasher Daly. Addressing the importance of Montserrat being part of the international observance, Schott reflected on the negative attitudes that historically surrounded steel pan across the Caribbean, including on Montserrat. Dr. Schott said such attitudes reflected a broader perception of steel pan as belonging to the underclass.
3: It's exceptionally important because the same attitude that was in Trinidad when they started, it went to the Caribbean, and Montserrat is no exception. Mr. Gerard Forsyth, great panist, this is what he said when he started. When I went into pan, I had a lot of problems with my family. Both my mother and father were hostile to the idea of their son, who, having had the benefit of musical training, would choose the culture of the underclass, the steel pan. So that was the attitude throughout the Caribbean, actually. And in Montserrat, I witnessed that attitude. I experienced that attitude. But what people were missing was that they didn't realize the power of culture and the power of steel pan. So that forced me to write this quote: culture is original. Culture is organic. Culture is the soul of civilization. Culture is the coping mechanism for survival. And culture is not static. It is fluid. It evolves. It spans nationalities and ethnicities.
1: Dr. Schott said steel pan music is closely connected to that cultural identity and should remain rooted in Caribbean traditions and communities. She also urged pan players and supporters not to allow negative perceptions to determine the value of the art form.
3: So steel pan music is akin to culture and should remain at the heart of traditions and grassrootedness. So if steel pan is to remain at the heart of traditions and grassrootedness, we have to override and overlook and put aside those negative attitudes. So another quote that came to my mind was, never allow people's attitude to determine the steel pan's worth. We who are pan players need to nurture strength of spirit to rise above the din of their insensibilities and the clamor of their tactlessness. Let positive vibrations and steely determination succeed. And we need to demonstrate that negative voices cannot obscure the power of steel pan music. So wherever we get that pushback, at whatever level, we need to go beyond that, rise beyond that, and recognize the power of steel pan as being akin to the survival of our culture.
1: Dr. Gertrude Short. Several trade unions on Montserrat met recently to discuss challenges facing workers on the island. The Montserrat Civil Service Association, MCSA, recently convened a meeting with the presidents and representatives of the island's other major unions, including the Montserrat Union of Teachers, Montserrat Nurses Association, and the Police Welfare Association. It says the meeting provided an important platform for the unions to engage in matters affecting employees within the various sectors and the broader workforce, while exploring opportunities for greater collaboration among the island's trade unions. They also discussed how they can work together more effectively to advocate for workers' rights, promote improved working conditions, and contribute to meaningful solutions to the challenges facing the workforce. Recognizing that many of the challenges confronting workers are shared across sectors, the MCSA said the meeting emphasized the importance of solidarity and collective action. It welcomed this opportunity for greater collaboration among the island's union movements and views continued dialogue as an important step towards strengthening the collective voice of workers in Montserrat. The association said it looks forward to building on this engagement and identifying practical areas for joint action in the interest of workers and the wider Montserrat community. Youth on Montserrat are being reminded that the deadline to apply for the OECS Youth Empowerment Project, OYEP, Small Grants Program, is Friday, August 14th. This program is being implemented through the Organization of Eastern Caribbean States, OECS Commission's Human and Social Division, with funding support from the United Nations Children's Fund, UNICEF. A total of 14 grants, valued at $5,000 each, will be awarded, creating a grant pool of $70,000 to support youth-led initiatives that strengthen communities while advancing the priorities of the OECS Youth Empowerment Strategy. More in this report by Paulisa Reiner.
2: The program is open to youth-led organizations, registered organizations implementing youth-led initiatives, and unregistered youth entities, such as youth groups, student councils, or any other similar body that is not formally registered but which operates under the auspices of a recognized institution, such as a school, college, faith-based body, or community organization, and which applies with the written endorsement of that institution. Applicants must demonstrate that their initiatives are led by young people aged 18 to 29 and currently benefit youth aged 15 to 29 within the OECS. For more details and to apply, persons can visit the Organization of Eastern Caribbean States social media pages, as well as the website pressroom.oecs.int. The OECS OYEP Small Grants Program represents a major investment in youth leadership by providing young people with the resources needed to design and implement innovative community-based projects that respond to some of the region's most pressing development challenges. The programs form part of the wider OECS Youth Empowerment Project, which supports the implementation of the OECS Youth Empowerment Strategy, YES, a regional framework aimed at empowering young people across the 9 English-speaking OECS member states through meaningful participation, leadership, and opportunity. Reporting for ZJB News, I am Paulisa Reiner.
1: In regional news, St. Lucia and the United States have reached an agreement on the operating procedures for a deal that could see certain third country nationals transferred from the United States to St. Lucia. But Foreign Affairs Minister Alva Baptiste says the arrangement is not an automatic transfer program, and the government is still awaiting Washington's response to a package outlining St. Lucia's financial requirements. Baptiste made the disclosure during Tuesday's sitting of the House of Assembly as he provided details on the agreement and the negotiations surrounding it. More in this report from Manasa Stanislas from DBS News.
4: The agreement follows discussions that began in 2025 when U.S. officials approached St. Lucia and other Eastern Caribbean countries about cooperation on immigration-related matters. Baptist says the MOU itself is non-binding and any proposed transfer remains at the discretion of both governments.
5: The MOU was signed in Washington by St. Lucia's ambassador to the United States. The purpose and scope of the MOU are to memorialize a non-binding understanding between the governments to facilitate the transfer of third country nationals from the United States to St. Lucia. The MOU further states at section 2.1, the government of the United States of America may, in its complete discretion, propose to the government of St. Lucia the transfer of such third country nationals. And the government of St. Lucia may, in its complete discretion, consider accepting such a proposal in whole or in part.
4: Under the operating procedures, the people who could be transferred would have to meet specific criteria. They include third country nationals with final or expedited orders of removal and people who have received medical authorization to travel from the U.S. Department of Homeland Security. But the agreement also identifies people who would not be eligible. They include unaccompanied children under 18, St. Lucian citizens or nationals, and other people with criminal records known to the U.S. government, except where those records relate to violation of U.S. immigration law. And there is a limit on the number of people who could be transferred. The two governments have agreed on a preliminary figure of no more than 10 individuals per quarter. 5 days before a proposed removal, the United States is expected to provide St. Lucia with a flight manifest. St. Lucia would then have 2 days to respond with the cases it approves and identify anyone who would not be allowed on the flight. But for the government, one of the most important issues remains money.
5: The major consideration for St. Lucia in all this has been the extent to which the United States was committed to financially support the program it had requested of St. Lucia to undertake. Taking into account St. Lucia's limited resources and circumstances, Mr. Speaker, given the potential policy, financial, and institutional implications of such an arrangement, the government considered it necessary to undertake a comprehensive technical assessment to determine the resources, governance arrangements, and financial commitments that would be required to implement the program effectively.
4: For now, no immediate transfers have been announced. The government says that the process will depend on the outcome of the ongoing negotiations, including agreement on St. Lucia's financial requirements. Minister Baptist says the administration intends to keep the process transparent and provide updates on the matter as negotiations continue.
1: In other regional news, the Regional Judicial and Legal Services Commission, RJLSC, which is responsible for the appointment of the judges and staff of the Caribbean Court of Justice, has broken its silence on the controversy surrounding leaked emails of judges of the Caribbean Court of Justice and some of those judges expressing concern about leadership of the court under its president, Justice Winston Anderson. The RJLSC believes there should be a review of the issues raised. Justice Winston Anderson is the current chairman of the RJLSC. While not setting a timeline for a review, the RJLSC promised that it will be a transparent process in the interest of the region. The RJLSC is a dedicated commission that was established under the agreement establishing the CCJ, bringing together legal professionals, public service leaders, and civil society representatives. The commission notes that one of its functions includes the exercise of disciplinary control over judges of the court, other than the president, and over officials and employees of the court. The commission said it maintains an open-door policy for all members of staff and judges to address concerns and seek resolution on any matter relating to the execution of their functions and overall well-being. It noted that in the 23 years since its establishment, it has enjoyed fruitful working relationships with the court. The report by the Sunday Express about the internal wranglings at the CCJ has sparked a judicial debate across the region on the independence of the CCJ. That was a look at the news, which came to you in association with BBC Radio and TV. Sports Zone is up next in association with MS Osborne Limited.
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8: I'm Keola Green and this is Sports Zone. And we begin with cricket. The Jamaica Kingsmen fell to a 5-run defeat to the Barbados Trident in the Caribbean Premier League CPL at Sabina Park on Tuesday night. Set 207 to win, the Kingsmen could only manage 201 for 9 in their 20 overs. The Kingsmen got solid knocks from Andrew Russell, who top scored with 68, Casey Carty 45, Captain Rovman Powell 38, and Vitell Laws 32. Daniel Sams bagged 4 for 20, bowling for the Trident. Earlier, Jamaican Brandon King slammed a quick fire 73 from 51 balls to help steer the Trident to 206 for 3 in their 20 overs. King hit 5 fours and 4 sixes and got support from Quinton de Kock, 43, and Shafane Rutherford with an unbeaten 50. It will be the second straight defeat for the Kingsmen, who will next be in action on Thursday against the Guyana Amazon Warriors at Sabina Park starting at 7 p.m. Still in cricket, former England and Middlesex batsman Roland Butcher has expressed doubts that the West Indies will be able to reverse their fortunes in international cricket anytime soon. He argues that a greater emphasis must be placed on first-class cricket to rebuild the regional game. West Indies are currently 8th in the ICC Test rankings, with only Bangladesh and Zimbabwe below them. They are also ranked 10th in ODIs and 7th in T20 internationals, highlighting the uneven fortunes of the Caribbean side across the three formats. Their position in the ODI rankings has now cost them a direct place at the 2027 ICC Men's Cricket World Cup in South Africa, Zimbabwe, and Namibia. Butcher believes the problems go deeper than rankings and isolated results. His call for greater investment in first-class cricket comes at a time when the West Indies continue to struggle for consistency in Test cricket. Speaking on Mason and Guest, Butcher says the development of players for the longer formats needs to be strengthened with more opportunities for cricketers to play meaningful first-class cricket.
9: Our cricket is going to get worse. Just take a look at our cricket. Any first-class season, yes, where you are playing 3 games, you cannot compete internationally on those. And the other problem you're going to have, why say our cricket is going to get worse, because it's going to be a knock-on effect. You know, in order to get a work permit in England, you have to play 5 first-class matches a year. So there's not a player in the Caribbean that can get a work permit.
8: Roland Butcher. We turn to football, where the Ministry of Sports and the Jamaica Football Association, JFF, on Tuesday signed the guarantee agreements for the co-hosting of the 2031 FIFA Senior Women's World Cup alongside USA, Costa Rica, and Mexico. Part of the deal will see Jamaica hosting multiple matches in the marquee tournament. Alric Swaby reports.
10: The National Stadium is set to host 3 to 5 group stage games and one round of 32 fixture in the 2031 Women's World Cup. Minister of Sports Oliver Grant stated that the signing between her ministry and the Jamaica Football Federation will give the country bragging rights. With the signing, the government of Jamaica and the Jamaica Football Federation will partner with FIFA in fulfilling the responsibilities and deliverables associated with Jamaica's hosting obligations. These include establishing legal mechanism for guarantees, bonds, and declarations. Part of the SAN guarantee agreement includes visa, permits, immigration and check-in procedures, safety and security, waiver, indemnification and other legal issues. Minister Greens added that with the country set to host multiple matches, Jamaica will again be the benchmark in this part of the region with regards to sports. It also gives us bragging rights as the first Caribbean country, Minister Greens further stated. The economic boost the country will receive from this hosting augurs well for the future of the sport in Jamaica.
8: In basketball, the Los Angeles Lakers are to be sold for a reported record-breaking $12.5 billion less than a year after Mark Walter took a majority stake in the NBA franchise. Josh Kushner, the brother of U.S. President Donald Trump's son-in-law Jared, and former Disney chief executive Bob Iger are buying the controlling interest in one of the world's most iconic sports teams. Walter bought his share, reportedly worth an estimated $10 billion from the Buss family in a deal that was unanimously approved by the NBA Board of Governors in October 2025. And finally, in tennis, Rafael Hodor is on the verge of breaking the world record for the fastest rise to the top 10 in tennis history after beating Arthur Fils to reach the semifinals of the Canadian Open. The 19-year-old defeated Frenchman Fils 7-6, 7-5, 6-3 and is now 11th in the live ATP rankings. Should the Spaniard win his semifinal against Brandon Nakashima, he would enter the top 10 unless Ben Shelton also makes the final, in which case Hodor would require a victory against the American two. Shelton will face compatriot Lina Tien in the last four in Montreal. Watch the clock, it's gone!
1: That was a look at the morning news, which came to you in association with BBC Radio and TV. A reminder that the midday news will be at 12 noon, Newswatch is at 3 p.m., and our major newscast, The News at 6, this evening. 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
11: At 25 minutes now before the hour of 8 o'clock, 25 minutes on 8, and today's going to be full of sunshine and with some hazy conditions in general. Weather tonight, fair to partly cloudy. Winds are blowing from the east at about 12 to 21 miles. Seas are up to about 5 to 7 feet. Sunset today looks like 6:35 p.m. and sunrise tomorrow morning, 5:53 a.m.
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A life that touches others goes on forever. Death cannot kill what never dies. It is with great sadness that the family of Yvonne, Yvette, Jennifer Hunter, formerly of Harney Street, Montserrat, but who last resided in Enfield, London, United Kingdom, announces her passing. Yvonne passed away peacefully, surrounded by family, on Friday, July 10th, 2026, at the age of 63 years. She was the daughter of the late Millicent Hunter and Philip Allen. Yvonne was preceded in death by her son, Carol Denholm Hunter, her brother, Victor Joseph Callender, and her sister, Edith Ambrose. Left to mourn, her son, Dion Sylvester Hunter, daughter, Tavian Christine Hunter, granddaughter, Letitia Davinia Millicent Hunter, and three grandsons, Terrell J. Hunter, Trey Dion Hunter, and Lucas Andre Hunter, alongside daughter-in-law Katia Hunter, son-in-law Pasby Zavatsky in the United Kingdom, as well as many more nieces and nephews, too numerous to mention. Yvonne is survived also by her siblings, including Errol Hunter, Oscar Hunter, Glynis Weeks, Bruce Hunter, Elvira Lee and their families in the United Kingdom, and Alric Jim Taylor and his family in Montserrat. Also mourning Yvonne's passing are numerous close relatives and friends, to include the Tewitt, Williams Lewis, Osborne, Mulcair, Zavatsky, Morgan Gale, Dowell, Almeida Motor families, and many more in Montserrat and abroad. Yvonne's family wishes to thank all those who played a part in her life and to those who called to extend their condolences. The Thanksgiving service to celebrate the life of the late Yvonne Yvette Jennifer Hunter, formerly of Harney Street, Montserrat, but who last resided in the United Kingdom, will take place on Friday, August 14th, 2026, at 11 o'clock in the morning at St. Aldhelm's Church, 2 Windmill Road, London, N18, 1 PA. The burial will take place at 1 p.m. at Lavender Hill Cemetery, 72 Cedar Road, Enfield, EN2, OTH. The world breaks everyone, and afterwards, many are strong at the broken places. May the Lord grant unto Yvonne eternal rest, and let perpetual light shine upon her.

It is with profound sadness that we announce the passing of Leroy Cabey, affectionately known as Rockstone, who transitioned this life at the age of 68 on August 3, 2026. He was a former resident of Harris's Village, but last resided in St. John's, Montserrat. He was preceded in death by his mother, Louisa Cabey Harris, his siblings, Kenneth Bradshaw and Sylvia Harris Benjamin. Left to mourn are his siblings, Emmanuel Bradshaw and family in England, Rainford I. Paul Harris and family in Antigua, James Spaddix Harris and family in Antigua, Hillary Harris and family in Antigua, Ron Bobby Harris in Antigua, and Veronica Cider Harris in Antigua. Left to mourn are attended family members to include Eleanor, Gloria Brown, Veronica Brown and family, Mary Bradshaw Osborne and family in the UK, and Basil Chambers in Montserrat. He will be deeply missed by his friends, Corporal Ashley Greeley and his wife Rosemond and family in the UK, Francis Weeks and family, Wilton Screw Kerwin, Dorothy and Lanisha in the UK, Taffy, Lirinette, Elvie Fenton and the Pink Palace family, Lamb, Cavill Greenaway, Jonathan Thomas, Rosemary Smith in Antigua, the Sankofa lady in Montserrat, his former co-workers at the Public Works Department, former residents of Harris's Village, residents of St. John's and Level Peace, the Spanish community, and many other friends and relatives too numerous to mention. Homegoing service for the late Leroy Cabey, affectionately known as Rockstone, will be held on Friday, August 14, 2026 at 3 p.m. at the Lookout Cemetery. The family wishes to thank everyone who came together to organize his homegoing service. May his soul rest in eternal peace and rise in

It is with sadness that we announce the passing of Michael Lee, also known as Log, who peacefully answered his Heavenly Father's call and entered into eternal rest on Sunday, June 14th, at the Sir Lester Byrd Medical Center in Antigua. Michael was born on April 21st, 1948, to Esther Lee of Trans Village and Mike Robinson of Farms Village. As a child, Michael moved with his mother and family to Lee's Village, where he spent most of his life. Following the volcanic crisis, he relocated to Lookout, which remained his home until his time of passing. He is mourned by his daughter, Michaela Lee, in the United Kingdom, and his siblings, Henry Ryan, Simon Boas, William Dick Shakey, and Lloyd Hoofer Lee, and Victoria Mumi Brooks in the United Kingdom, and Althea Wade in Montserrat. His nephews, Kevin Showtime, Sean, Jimel and Carlton Lee, and Kenroy Simon in the U.S., Mervyn Ryan, Gerard Killer Fry, Lenroy Russell, Calvin and Trevor Lee in the UK, Dave Jamike Lee and Leonard Wade Jr. in Montserrat, and their families. His nieces Janice White, Shernice Lee and Janine Ryan in the UK, Natisha Charles in the US, Denise and Simona Simon in the USVI, and their families. Other relatives Sylvia and James Lee, Blondina Taylor Farrell, Victor Tumba, Mary and Albertine Brown, Manelva Sherwood and Jasmine Taylor, Vernon Doc Tewitt, Lucille Graves, Isilda Massis Sutton, Raphael and Andre White, Glassford Corbett, Zelma White, Merle Tewitt, Ralford Lee Sr., Victor James Sr., Loretta Joseph and Victoria Claxton and their families. Good friends Easton Taylor Farrell, David Zaki Isaac, Enki Adina Lee, teacher Linda White, Cyril Roach, Vera Roach, Arthur and Hyacinth Bramble, Kathleen Cinti Fry, Wendell Harris, Rupert Zaki Roach and their families, former residents of Lees, Gages, Dyers, Molyneux, Trance and Farms, and those he would have worked with on various construction sites. Special thanks to Dave Jamike Lee, the staff at Social Services, who assisted during our time of bereavement. The funeral service for the late Michael Lee, also known as Log, will be held on Thursday, August 13th at 2:30 p.m. at the Roman Catholic Church in Lookout. Viewing of the body will commence at 2 p.m. Burial will be at the Lookout Public Cemetery. The service will be live streamed on Philomagic Media on YouTube. Transportation will be provided by Peter White's bus, which will leave Salem at 1:30 p.m. en route to the church in Lookout. May Uncle Log rest in eternal peace.

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Notice is hereby given that the 32nd Annual General Meeting of the Shareholders of Bank of Mansurat Limited will be held on Wednesday, August 26th, 2026, commencing at 5 p.m. at the Braids Arts and Education Centre, Braids. Bank of Mansurat Limited will also provide shareholders with the option to participate in the meeting virtually. Shareholders who wish to participate virtually are required to register in advance of the meeting to facilitate verification of their shareholder status and ensure that access is provided only to current shareholders. Shareholders attending the meeting in person are not required to register in advance. Shareholders wishing to participate virtually should visit www.bankofmansurat.ms to register. The 2025 financial statements and proxy form are also available on the website under the Shareholder Relations tab. Nominations for election and or re-election of directors may be made in writing or on the prescribed form and must reach the bank's registered office at least 3 working days before the date of the meeting or by close of business on Friday, August 21st, 2026. A shareholder of the company who is entitled to attend and vote at this meeting may appoint a proxy to vote in his or her place. A proxy need not be a shareholder of the company. The instrument appointing a proxy shall be in writing under the hand of the appointer, or if such appointer is a corporation, either under its common seal or under the hand of an officer or authority so authorized. The proxy form, however, must be delivered to the bank not less than 48 hours before the meeting by 5 p.m. on Monday, August 24th, 2026. The nomination form and proxy form can be downloaded from the bank's website. Kindly note that only registered shareholders will be admitted to the meeting.

Cricket, plenty cricket happening on August 16th. It's Bash It Like a Calabash. And the question is, can you hit the biggest six? 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

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Yes, raffle tickets going for only $10. And the grand prize is $350. I tell you, it's cricket, fun cricket, bash it like a calabash, happening on Sunday, August 16th at the Little Bay Playing Field from 12 p.m. Be there, man. We're going to bash it like a calabash.

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2: So just about a minute to 8 o'clock it is. Beautiful looking Thursday morning. And the closure of the Montserrat Red Cross and the Treasury Trove Finish Shop is extended to tomorrow, Friday, August 14th. To accommodate maintenance works. Apologies extended for any inconvenience this may cause. Normal operations will resume on Monday coming 17th August. For urgent matters, you may contact the director at 495-1471. And so the Attic restaurant is closed until further notice. Management is apologizing for any inconvenience. The statistics department advising the public that the deadline for submission of the 2025 balance of payment forms is Friday, August 14. And they're requesting all outstanding forms to be submitted to the department by tomorrow. That's tomorrow, Friday. The submission of balance of payment forms is requested under Section 7 of the Statistics Act, Cap 6.02. Persons experiencing difficulties completing the balance of payment form should contact the department at 491-3797, 491-3794, or send your email to statistics@gov.ms for assistance. Do you have a passion for Montserrat and enjoy meeting people? The Montserrat Tourism Authority is inviting interested individuals to join our upcoming tour guide and taxi operator certification training. This is your opportunity to build valuable skills, enhance your professional opportunities, and play a key role in showcasing

further info or to book a spot. Funds raised will be used for community development activities. And it's that time again. As we prepare for back to school, the Dave Hill Community Action Group again providing the back to school toolkit for the children in the Dave Hill and surrounding areas. The distribution will be on Saturday, August 15, 10 a.m. to 1 p.m. at the Dave Hill Community Center.

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1: 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Welcome

And just about 8.5 to 10 o'clock in the morning, the most excellent Alfonso Arrowcastle in the morning, huh? And he's talking about the long journey. Of course, I don't know where you are right now. If you're driving, if you're moving, if you're on your long journey, we say good morning to you. And of course, we want to say thank you so

much for choosing ZJB Radio. It is Thursday morning, eve of the weekend. Where you at? Clock workers, are you there? You're still trying to get there, right? In the meantime, remember that you can't be late twice. So please take it easy. Slow down. Monk's Rattle is a small place. You will get there eventually. Can't be late twice. Ella Andel, Missing Generation.

The name is Ella Andel, Missing Generation, huh? Yeah, we continue to play for the young ones. Or should I say the younger ones, huh? Yes, I give you right in the

How you doing on this beautiful Thursday, eh? I'm seeing that air quality is going to deteriorate even more on Montserrat today.

Yo, Adrian, what's happening, brother? Yeah, man, old boy right here, huh? It's Marty Jr. And when we spoke about top Calypsonians out of the Leeward Islands, yeah, we spoke about the Bear, we spoke about King Conrad. This man right here, Smarty Jr., another giant. Of course, he's retired, lives somewhere now in New York. Let me say hello to the garage crew. Never again, he says, huh? How you doing, everybody?

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2: What we're going to talk about now is simply some keys to self-motivation. And all of us have motivation of some sort. I define motivation as the desire to achieve that which you believe to be worthwhile. And many people go through life never getting in touch with their greatness because of the lack of motivation to push themselves, or because they have not found something that they believe to be worthwhile to challenge them. I heard a poem once that said, many a flower has bloomed unceasingly and wasted sweetness upon the cold desert air. It's translated, that means simply that many a talented persons have gone unnoticed, and the world never had a chance to be exposed to their talent because that person did not take the time to begin to express or to demonstrate or to motivate themselves in the direction to bring that which they came into the universe to bring. How can you measure your motivation? How can you evaluate where you are on a scale of 1 to 10? Let's do this for ourselves mentally. How do you rate yourself from 1 to 10? Your mental attitude about yourself, how you feel about you, how you feel about life. How do you rate yourself on a scale of 1 to 10 in terms of your physical appearance, in terms of your health? Do you take care of yourself? Are you allowing yourself to get overweight and out of shape? Are you conscious of your health? Are you watching the food that you take into your body? Do you make a deliberate effort to exercise? You know, it was George Burns. He said, we cannot help getting older, but we don't have to get old. And many of us get old before our time because we don't take time to take care of ourselves. Your environment is a very good indicator. On a scale of 1 to 10, is it what you want it to be? Do you find it desirable? Are you satisfied? The job or career that you're involved in. Someone said that 85% of the American public are unhappy with their jobs. Are you spending 8 hours a day just doing time? Doing something that you don't find challenging, that does not make you stretch mentally, that does not stimulate you, that does not inspire you. Something that you don't find a sense of fulfillment in it. If you're doing that day in and day out, it has to affect how you feel about yourself, your level of motivation, your relationships. What kind of impact is it having on your life? Is it nourishing or is it a toxic relationship? Does it drain you or does it build you up? Ask yourself that. How motivated are you to do something about it? Your contribution, your actions. What are you giving? Many people will leave the universe without a trace. No one will know they were here. And in fact, under their name, we could put under there, not used up. Will anybody know that you came this way? What contribution are you giving? What will you leave? What will be different because you came this way? Someone once said that life is our gift to us, that God has given us, and how we live our lives is our gift to God. What kind of gift are you formulating? Is this a gift that you like to take back and do something else before you turn it in? Think about that. What can we do? What are some of the keys that we can begin to use to motivate ourselves when our batteries run low? Because I don't care who you are, I don't care what you do, at some time you are going to get tired. At some time you're going to get in a rut, seem like nothing you do works out right. At some times it just seems like you just don't have the wherewithal or the will to do anything. That sometimes you act like you're punch drunk, you're just wading through life, just doing time day in and day out, looking at non-discriminatory television, anything that's on, just looking. And depressed, feeling powerless, feeling useless and bored. What do you do? How do you get yourself out of a rut? How do you, when you know you can do more than what you've been doing and you're not doing it and you're discontent with where you are, you get angry at yourself. How do you get out of that rut? How do you motivate yourself? One of the things that we must do is that we must be involved in working on achieving self-mastery. You must work on yourself continuously. Never be satisfied with yourself. Always know that as you invest the effort and time on you, that's the greatest ability that human beings have above animals. See, a dog can't be anything but a dog. Tree can't be anything but a tree. Human being, you've got unlimited potential. You can put effort on you, and by concentrating on you and developing you, you can transform your life wherever you are right now. So you want to work on yourself. You want to read books that inspire you and motivate you. You want to listen to tapes over and over and over again. And I suggest that you listen to tapes when you first get up in the morning. You want to control the spirit of your day. When you first wake up in the morning, your mind is operating at 10.5 wave cycles per second. That's when the subconscious mind is most impressionable. Whatever you hear in the first 20 minutes when you wake up, that will affect the spirit of your day. When you listen to tapes, listen with relaxed belief, believing that this can happen for you. And by listen to them over and over and over again, and you will get a breakthrough. You can listen to the same tape for months, and all of a sudden, you hear something you never heard before. It have a special meaning for you. Or read the same book over again, and you find some special insight. You said, I can't believe I didn't see that the first time. So you want to be involved in developing yourself. Most people won't do that. Most people won't take that kind of effort and invest that kind of energy in themselves. Because they will fall prey to that conversation within. Oh, don't do that. You don't have time. You're too busy. You're too caught up in the rat race. Most people won't do that. Well, they won't take time to go to lectures. They won't take time to go to seminars. They won't take time to go to classes to improve themselves. And as you continue to work on yourself, you will begin to expand your vision of yourself. You begin to work towards self-mastery. And you will begin to see it reflect itself in all the dimensions of your life, your mental life, your physical life, your social life, in your relationships, your monetary life. So concentrate on developing yourself. Because if you don't, I guarantee you that you will make a settlement. And most people have. And most of us already have. What kind of settlement have you made with your life? You know, when we make settlements, out of court settlements, you've heard them? That means that you decided to take something less than what you originally wanted to get had you gone into court. And the reason that you settled outside of court is because you didn't believe that you can get it. So you made an out-of-court settlement. Many of us are making in-life settlement. We're settling for less than what we actually deserve. We don't feel good about it, but we make it work in our minds. We'll come up with some kind of excuse to make it all right. What kind of settlement have you made with your life? Many of us settle for less than what we want out of relationships because we don't have the courage to change them. I had a seminar I used to do called Are You Living Together or Dying Together? Many people are just dying together. Gladys Knight used to have a song that says, neither one of us want to be the first to say goodbye. The next thing is, in order to begin to find some keys to self-motivation to drive yourself, in addition to working on yourself, and as you work on yourself, you feel good about yourself, and as you feel better about yourself, you treat yourself differently, develop a health plan. See, you can't feel well and do well if you don't have good health. You can't perform if you don't have your health. Your health is valuable. Develop a health plan, a plan that you will follow, because this is the only vehicle that you have to carry you through this experience called life. And you want to take good care of it because you love you enough. You care enough about you. And that's not easy. It is not easy having a health plan and sticking to it. But you're worth it doing it again and again and again. I have lost 22 pounds several times. I always do it. Next thing is, as you take care of yourself, the next key is keys to motivation, to self-motivation. You want to live life with energy and passion.

the great Les Brown. Just some words that can help you to transform your life. Another inspirational piece or inspired piece for you. Right here in the Breakfast Show at JB Radio from out of Montserrat. Again, we just want to say thank you so much for choosing us. Thank you so very much for being part of the show. Up next, we'll bring to you the ECCB's financial rates.

0: And so Barbados dollar is at 1.35000. 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And Guyana dollar is at 0.01308. 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

Okay, so just to let you know that I'm here. I'm actually trying to find Sankofa Ladies Herpes. It's on, but for some reason, I'm not getting the voice. So I'm just trying to sort that out. But in the meantime, let me say good morning to you. And welcome to What's On Your Mind. Thursday morning, the 13th of August, 2026. ZGB Radio from out of Montserrat. Of course, we get interactive. Telephone lines are open. 491-7227, 491-9064. And of course, our WhatsApp is 1664-496-2827.

So in the meantime, the Disaster Management Coordination Agency, DMCA, advising residents that air quality across Montserrat has decreased to moderate levels. And this is associated with a notable surge of Saharan dust. And they're advising folks again, please. Individuals, if you know that you're sensitive, you may experience respiratory irritation or other mild health effects. You know exactly what you need to do, all right? We've been preaching it, we've been saying it. So residents, you're encouraged to stay informed and protect your health, all right? But again today, we're expecting some decreased moderate levels due to elevated concentrations, all right? So there you go. And again, we're speaking about the air quality across Montserrat. Be guided accordingly.

0: Okay, so seems as if we have just a slight problem, a little issue with the connection. And hopefully I can get Kian to come on up here and sort that out for us. So at least we can bring you Sankofa's lady, the Sankofa lady's piece from last week. All right. So Kian, I'm trying to reach you. Yeah, I don't know if you're downstairs, but if you're around and you can pop upstairs quickly and try sort us out so we can get the program started. All right. So that's Kian. Just in case you're around, brother, please pop on upstairs and take good care of me. All right. Thank you so much.
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0: I want to send a big congratulations to Joanna Richards. And Joanna, of course, you know, is now the new director of the Montfort Arts Council. And we really got a big I've got to say, man, when I saw her profile and her portfolio yesterday, I was so impressed. Yeah. All right. So with all of that, time for the work to begin. So, Joanna, wherever you are, again, good morning. And congratulations to you. You've got a lot of work to do. And I want to wish you all the very, very, very best. All right. So that's Joanna Richards. Let me say good morning to all the members of the MAC, all the members who are working, all the folks who are working at the Montfort Arts Council. Good morning to you, members of the board and all of that. And of course, to the former director, Brother Rabo. Good morning to you, sir. Good morning, Sankofa lady. Good morning. We can't do it one way, but we can't do it one way, but we got to do it the other way.
1: Yes, yes. A blessed morning, Basil.
0: Good morning to you. Go ahead, please.
1: And to the listeners, what's on your mind? What's on my mind? Don't you want to know? Well, just in case you missed it, here's some of what transpired during the last show. Of course, we started off like bada bing. Calls poured in like rain to congratulate the bear on being the Leeward Islands Calypso King. Our people expressed so much love and appreciation for his talent, commitment, and dedication. Talking about congratulating the bear, it was such a delight to hear the voice of our First Lady of Radio Extraordinaire, none other than the Right Honorable Rose Willock, OBE, who encouraged him to keep on pouring into the youth for posterity. Further kudos went out to his personal assistant and backup singer, Munsrat's sweetheart, Queen Adina, and to his lovely and supportive wife, Samantha. Adina, Adina, Adina, what a national treasure. Not only did she back up the beer, but each and every Calypsonian who was in the competition. Someone suggested that the beer be made a national hero now that he's still alive, and don't wait until he passes to start talking jive. Basil took a moment to also big up other menstruations who were all over the Caribbean and beyond doing their thing. MC, photography, producing, and judging. Special congratulations went out to Coach Kelvin Pond, his technical team, young footballers, and their parents for their accomplishments. Well, congratulating the beer and welcoming Basil back were two main topics until Mr. Gregory Willock called in, not necessarily to talk politics. However, he suggested that menstruations who were relocated due to volcanic activity should be assisted to return by 2030. And to the bandwagonists who want to jump on and attack, he reminded them that these people got a one-way ticket out, so should be afforded a one-way ticket back. Now, concerning the menstruation's reparation package, feedback was intense. For some thought that it made sense, while others felt it was pure garbage. Izzy Bongo sees how other nationals are helping to rebuild Montserrat, buying up lands and making their wallets fat. So if Montserratians want to sit back and wait for a free ticket, are them business that? Well, you don't know that Ace disagree. How this one will play out, we just have to wait and see. For according to them, we are the only nation who don't send money home through Western Union. Then here comes Jackie on the pony. Ian Samuel, the voice of reason, spoke, a sense of calm to evoke. Said he understands both sides of the argument and decided to be the middleman between Izzy and Gregory. What's my reply? shut mouth, no catch fly. And that was already a mouthful for today. So until Tuesday, when next I come your way, keeping it authentic, naturally, I am rootically yours, the Sankofa lady.
0: Thank you so much. And guess what, folks? That was live. We had some technical glitches, but Kian came and sorted it out after she was on. I tell you, but it's all good. It was good to hear her live. Good morning to you, Sankofa. And of course, we appreciate you so much. And of course, to Brother Cliff Hickson, to you and your team there in Miami, Florida. Thank you so much.
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0: Okay, so now we're good. Now we're up and running and we're cooking on gas. Well, is it diesel? Don't forget that we're watching some systems coming down the line. And of course, we're inside the hurricane season. We're getting deep inside the hurricane season. Folks, remember, you've got to keep on monitoring. It's no joke. We all know that is no joke, all right? In the meantime, someone said, good morning, Basil. Joanne's portfolio is impressive indeed. Now, let's watch her fix the Mac. Mm-hmm. So we got some interesting times coming up, right? Yes, definitely something to look forward to and something to watch. Okay, so folks, come on, let's do it.
3: What's on my mind?
0: ZJB Radio. Good morning. Good morning.
4: Good morning.
0: Good morning, Auntie.
4: My name is Vera Weeks.
0: Good morning.
4: And I just recently returned from Montserrat. Anyway, I have two issues with the Fly Montserrat. One, it was a group of us because we had a family reunion, the Fenton family reunion. Obviously, things happen, and some of my folks could not join us. I am told by Mrs. Shelley Fly Montserrat that they give you 6 months, but the 6 months is from the date when you booked your ticket, not the date of travel. So we booked in April the 11th, and our 6 month is October the 11th. Other airlines give you 6 months from the date of travel, not from the date when you booked. Secondly, on my return last week, I usually have a little pull thing with wheels. And the staff member told me, the next time I travel with my little pull luggage, I would have to pay $50 both ways. So I asked her, well, what is the reason? I bought that little travel thing to suit their dimensions. Now I am told that I have to use a backpack. So I spent at least 2 hours looking in Macy's to see if I can find anything suitable. Now, I really don't want anything on my back. So it means that I cannot have a hand luggage anymore, according to Mrs. Shelley. I told her that her rules don't make sense. So I'm just putting it out there. You arrive in Antigua with your little pull travel, and that's it. You have to pay $50 both ways. Thank you. That's what's on my mind.
0: All right. Thank you. Thank you. All right. One thing I could tell you, when it's not one thing, it's the other. When it is not one thing, it's the other. Ah, boy. Don't know if you two have been experiencing this this sort of thing. But of course, telephone lines open. Call us and tell us what's on your mind, huh? So I think that Gregory Sagar-Willock opened a can of worms the other day when he was speaking about repatriation and all of that. So I decided to dig deep, and I decided to touch base with some folks who might have known or would have known back then the issues and what really took place. And so I was told that in the early part of 2000, DFID had a program for Montserratians who wanted to return home. They had to prove that they had a house to live in upon return on Montserrat. Not many persons took up that offer. They only stayed for a short period and then they went back to England. I think after 2000, that program was squashed. All right? So again, from what I'm gathering, and let me tell you, I'm getting it from people who would know, people who were part of that establishment and knew exactly what was taking place. So again, in 2000, DFID did introduce a program for Montserratians who wanted to return home, but only a handful of people took up that offer. And it seems that people weren't interested, so then it was squashed. Now we are back in 2026, and I see that some folks are trying to restart it, to bring it up again. But it seems as if in 2000, that went in the back burner. All right, so there you go. That's what I have. I don't know what else you have or what you'd like to contribute, but that's what I got. It's 7 minutes now before nine. Someone says, good morning, Basil.
3: What's on my mind in Calypso?
0: This is Prime Minister Gaston Browne's post, and I think that he put this on his page. And shouldn't Montserrat put out an amnesty for guns and ammunition? This is what the Prime Minister of Antigua wrote, I think earlier this morning. Law enforcement officers have recovered 44 illegal firearms yesterday. With the prevalence of illegal firearms, all responsible police officers should be armed 24/7, and business people should have easier access to a licensed firearm. That is Antigua and not Montserrat. All right? But it is quite interesting.

Okay, so here comes the concern. Good morning, Baz. What's on my mind? And so this person is stating that there's a certain mechanic in Kojo Head that always blocks the road. When cars are going down and coming up DC Fenton Heights, it is a total hazard. This is just nonsense. No regards for safety, especially at the corner that is blocked off and doesn't allow for two vehicles to pass each other with ease. Hoping that the authorities that be will look into this matter. Someone says, good morning, Baz. Listening to the last caller on the traveling issue, I too had that problem, and I agree, it doesn't make sense.

0: Well, I've got something to share, with it, which is quite interesting as well. And someone said, good morning, Basil. The person says, listen, I am not defending fly Montserrat at all, but Trans Anguilla charged me $52. Excuse me. So the person is saying that Trans Anguilla charged me $52 for my little pull on my way to Anguilla and $46 on the way back. It's not just Montserrat. Interesting. ZGB Radio, good morning. Good morning.
1: Good morning, brother. How are you doing this morning? How the weather is Montserrat?
0: I am fantastic. The weather is great and God is good. Talk to me, bro.
1: All is well. Hey, Baz, man, I've been thinking about this repatriation thing, as I think probably Mr. Willock is trying to use it as his campaign to go back and go for politics. And I made a statement on Facebook that Ruben Timid, the Honorable Ruben Timid, is the only politician for 31 years that's trying to build an acceptable workforce. When I go to Montserrat and I see people working, although the conditions are not really the greatest to be working on, so I feel a vibe like people actually seeing something happening, or people feel wanted and being part of the excitement of working. And then I read another article that says the pension department is incurred $200 million in fines something. I can't really remember the actual, but it's $200 million. Now I'm thinking, if Montserratians are going to be repatriated to Montserrat, are they going there to work and put money in the kitty, or are they going to go there and be dependent on the Montserrat government and the other institutions that's giving money, rather than working to put money into Montserrat itself, you know? And it goes into the hospital and the electric bill that people are asking for money off because the bills are too high, and the premier is saying that they don't have enough money to suit out the hospital and think they need another X amount of millions of dollars. So this is something that we who want to repatriate back to Montserrat have to understand, that listen, we have to go back and deal with what needs to be done in terms of getting things done. And another thing, I'm not a really biblical man and things like that, but we know the story about Joseph, who got sold, they put him in a pit to die and things like that, and he ended up becoming the Pharaoh of Egypt and go back and change his family life and things like that. And we are the ones who have to have the conversation with ourselves. Are we going to go back to Montserrat as a failure, or are we going to go back as somebody that's successful and tell the youth and them, well, yo, if I can do it, this is the blueprint of how to go about and doing it. But thank you, man. I don't want to ramble on too long. And thank you.
0: Thank you too, brother. Thank you.

0: So as we get very close to 9 o'clock now in the morning.
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0: Yo, so we can start the Flow Hour at just about a minute to Dabra's 9. We say good morning to the entire Flow family. Hope you guys and gals are good, having a great morning, having a great day. Speaking about the repatriation, someone says, Baz, good morning. All I have to say is, they're not staying. We need to get comfortable with us. Yeah, we need to get comfortable with us. Someone says, good morning, Baz. Howdy. Listening to your last What's on Your Mind, and someone mentioned that Montserrat people don't send money by Western Union to the island, but they prefer to send money to people in, let's say, some Caribbean islands and their so-called Facebook charities, so that they can hear their names called and forget that charity begins at home. And they expect government to give them money for them to return and build houses for them to come back and live for free. Charity begins at home.
3: That's what's on my mind. That's what's on my mind.
0: Good morning, Baz. Please ask drivers coming out to Corkill to please stay in their lane and use their horns coming around the corners. Too many times, they're coming head on to us. It's no longer sand miners alone using the area. Thanks. We live over there. Or is it over here? All right. So there you go. Remember again that we have folks who live in the Corkill area, in the Weeks's area. So if you're driving, not only sand miners that now use that area. So again, please, folks, blow your horn and stay on your side. I say that every morning there, eh? Stay on the left, and then you're right. Someone says, good morning, Basil. Just asking when cement boat is coming so construction can start. Just asking. There is no cement on Montserrat for 3 weeks or more now. I don't know. Don't know if my brother Nigel can send me a message. Blasty morning. Maybe somebody from MS Osborne. I don't know. If somebody could call me and tell me something about cement.

Good morning, Baz. Most people who repatriate in retirement are receiving a pension from where they came, so should not be dependent on Montserrat government for their where they came. So should not be dependent on Montserrat government for their upkeep. We should be in.

0: Someone says, good morning, Basil. I would like to know if Nigel Harris and Fly Montserrat have a genuine interest in acquiring at least one twin otter. The Islanders are too old. Are they thinking about the future? Question mark.
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2: A blessing, love, and good
0: and
2: morning.
0: A very blessed morning to you, sir. Talk to me, go ahead.
2: How are you, my brother?
0: Yes, man, I'm good. Talk to me.
2: Well, okay. Yeah, Buzz, you know, boy, sometimes I don't know how to put it out, you know. As I tell you, sometimes I feel like the radio station don't give us enough time for a man to really fully explain himself in terms of where he really coming from, you know. But let me just make a reference. Every other nation out there in the world, in world history, have been to some level of atrocity, some level of, you know. And when you look at black people, like we're talking on the topic of reparations and repatriation. I'm just making a real serious reference. It's just like, Bridget, we have all the physical evidence to show the atrocities that black people gone through. All the physical evidence, it is clear. But at the end of the day, the Caucasian world don't see it as a criminal offense for what they have done to black people, because calling to the queen that passed, at the time that slavery took place, there was no written legislation claiming that slavery was a barbaric and inhumane act. Yeah? So that leaves us where? That till today, after more than 400 years of liberation or so-called freedom, now that we have organized ourselves in many different spheres, we're out here advocating for our fundamental rights and freedoms, whereas we want to be not compensated, because compensation of money is not just what we have been stripped of. We have been stripped of our true culture and identity. You understand? So money alone can't really help. We, the people, really need a change of mind. And, you know, so when you talk about compensation, Montessians did not leave Montserrat again, Basil, because they wanted to leave Montserrat. So if the situation was where that the British government hadn't really accomplished of taking all Montserrat off of Montserrat in 1995. And then after 25 years, Montserrat out here grieving and saying, look, my boy, things, volcano subside, you know, the country is still there, we want to come back home. So what y'all here trying to tell me is that we as a people don't have the legal right to be into a place where we neighbor shrink up, where we born. Montserrat is our place. So when I'm here or any other individual comes on the radio talking about re-migration or repatriation, it is our legal right to be repatriated back to our country, because, as I say again, we were given tickets, we were given whatever the case may be because of an emergency situation, my brother. You understand? So it's not like we left Montserrat with the intention of not coming back. We left Montserrat because of uncertainty and natural disaster. Yeah, so you're out there for years. As I say, you build your skill set, whatever the case is. But Basil, on a serious note, which government after 31 years have run a proper, comprehensive survey throughout America, throughout even England, where you have a larger populace of our people, come back with a comprehensive document and say, look, there are at least 5,000 people who are willing and who wants to be remigrated home? The government have not even done such to even make a proper proposal to the British government, my brother. Because at the end of the day, the government right now build one house on the Germans. And we feel we accomplished something. Look, right now, Montserrat's supposed to have one of the most vigorous housing plan going on. We at least 500 to 1,000 houses supposed to build within every term of any government representing Montserrat. That means house not for stop building Montserrat. Work for continuing taking place. And the British government, yes, is responsible for some of these things. We're not telling that the British have to come up pay with this, or Montserrat government have to be responsible. They are responsible because they are our mothers. Britain is our mother, and Britain have a legal responsibility. It's just like Ukraine. What legal responsibility Britain have to Ukraine, that after Putin going there and fight them for whatever reason, the British government pumping millions and millions and billions of dollars into Ukraine? Tell me, what are they gain to benefit? So that I'm saying, so what is it that Montserrat people can't really take?

0: time out to understand what man being found, but want to just be negative and criticizing, like, yo, Virgin, we are monsters and we must be proud of that. You understand what I'm saying? We must be proud of that. So that means we're not even willing to fight for what we have. What we doing? What are we really doing? What are we leaving for our children? We don't even have nothing that is called a monsters on a legal basis because we're British. And all of these things, we just let us slide like it is nothing. Yeah, man, me love Munster, but legally, we don't have no rights. Because we still British. Who change our nationality? I didn't have to be British. I am a born Munster, and I'm proud of that. So the Munster people that have been out here for the 31 years, they have a legal right to be remigrated or repatriated back to their home. And the British government must be held responsible for that also. Because they are the overseers. So people need to stop the ignorance, Virgin, and stop criticizing. You understand? Because really and truly, we talk about population retention and all I seen just through economical hardship. Everybody migrating and going. Everybody migrating and going. And the ones who even try to come back home sometime and make the contribution, when they come, they're treated like they're born in the month, sir. Basil gave thanks.
1: Yes, sir. Someone says, good morning, Baz. Let me not shoot down Saga's repatriation idea. Maybe we can give thought to repatriation of our teachers and nurses and other skilled workers. I like that idea. Maybe we can give thought to repatriation of our teachers and nurses and other skilled workers. 491-7227, 491-9064. Of course, our WhatsApp is 1-664-496-2885. Someone says, Baz, good morning. Please give a shout out to the Immigration and Customs Officers for me, and especially Miss Eunice Pond. All right? So, Immigration and Customs people, you're getting some love this morning. Yeah, man, big up by yourself, yeah? Yeah, man, carry on. Carry on. Someone says, good morning, Baz. Montserrat needs some kind of technicians that can identify and fix problems with refrigerators, washing machines, etc. What is the best way to correct this? Can we get someone from the neighboring islands to assist? Caller, good morning. You're on.
2: Good morning, Mr. Chambers.
1: Morning.
2: Good morning to the listeners.
1: Yes, sir. Go ahead.
2: And the What's on Your Mind program. Very, very topical this morning. Very topical this morning. So the sun is out this morning. I want you to bear with me this morning, right? And I'm driving this morning and I'm thinking to myself, Ian, is it the sun or is it something that you should really ask for? So let me say a pleasant good morning to Mr. Birdley up there at the pharmacy. And thank him for his contribution to the society over the last couple of years. Now, I don't know if there's any medication out there that could help citizens or persons, business people that actually listen to politicians. And what I'm thinking about is a medication that you could probably get over the counter to help you with believing what politicians say. Now, let me get a little bit specific this morning. I am somebody who advocates for a lot of things over the years for persons, and I'm happy to do so. But sometimes you have to advocate for something for yourself too. Now, I am somebody who experienced what good business is, or business under a good ferry service can have on one's business. Now, in the last couple of years, we've heard politicians, I'm not going to call their name, they know who they are, come to the radio station month after month, promising the citizens of Montserrat a service. Now, the last time I checked and the last time I heard, about a month ago, a politician on the What's On Your Mind program giving assurance that the ferry service would actually be put out for tender by the end of July. No, Basil, we can't keep on going like that. It's either I'm going to have to go to be doctor up here, get some kind of medication that I don't believe exists, call Mr. Ball down there to see if he could give me some kind of medication or something, because we have to put a stop to this. So as I close out this morning, I am asking the Honorable Premier to come to the radio station and give some clarity, Mr. Premier. The business is we are struggling. Thank you. God bless Monstrat, and I probably will call back. Have a great day, everybody.
1: Thank you.
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1: Someone says, Baz, good morning. I like it. Listen, not only for our teachers and nurses and other skilled workers, and the person is saying here, what about getting some, let me get this right. Where is it? Yep, it's here. Some plumbers as well. The person is saying, I am tired. They are not doing any work. So the person is saying, listen, man, we need to get some plumbers back as well. So there you go. Let's see where this one leads. 16, that was 9 o'clock. Good morning, Baz. I had a problem with Fly Monserrat when we were leaving. The guy at the counter wanted to charge me $50 for my carry-on. I'm going to tell you something. I don't think that he's the one that wanted to charge you. I think it's coming from the top brass. All right? And of course, the guy is just doing his work.

Okay, so what else do we have? Let me tell you. Someone says, good morning, Baz. I fully agree with Ace. The problem with some months' rations, that they don't think outside of the box. I don't know how we are going to change that mindset. And somebody else said, Baz, if it is the one time that Ace makes a lot of sense, is this morning. I am 100% agreeing with what he has stated. Someone says, good morning, Baz. Yes, repatriation was offered in 2000, but that was in the height of the volcanic activity. Why would anybody want to return at that point in time when things were so uncertain? I agree that a repatriation package should be made available now that the island is deemed as relatively safe for people who want to return home. There you go.

0: 7 o'clock it is. Someone says, good morning, Baz. As a heavy equipment driver, it is practical standard procedures that whenever you are a driver, your role is to get to your destination safely while having another person on board to do the manual work or whatever other task. On more than one occasion, I've observed the Delta delivery truck driver is not only the driver, but he's also the man doing the handyman's job. This driver needs to have a second on board to fully ensure balance of his duties. ZJB Radio, good morning.
1: Good morning, Blue. Good morning.
0: Very pleasant morning to you, sir. Go ahead.
1: You're the best on the West. I like the way you're doing some great work in this country here. Yeah, man, real good work, you know. You put in mind when I used to travel out there, doing my work in Haiti, San Domingo, all Mexico, all them places there. I help people. Yes. So you're a good motivator. I love you every day.
0: Yeah, man. Thank you, brother.
1: You help people. Yeah, make people laugh, man. Very important. You know? Mm-hmm. Give thanks to the Creator every day.
0: Yes, my brother. Thank you, too.
1: All right, you take care.
0: All right, man.
1: All right.
0: Let me say good morning to all the folks at the Magotson Memorial Home and, of course, the Golden Year Home. And while we're at the Golden Year's Home, let us say good morning to the folks at the hospital as well. And not forgetting to the inmates at His Majesty's Prison, who right now could be or should be listening to ZJB Radio. Good morning.

Someone says, good morning, Basil. What's on my mind? This morning, some sheep down here in Germans straying in people's yard. And I want the owner or owners to know that they're causing problems, all right? So again, to the owners of sheep in Germans, yeah, the residents are asking that you tie them, please, all right? Please tie your livestock.

0: Zajib Radio, you're on. Good morning. Yes, go ahead, please.
1: Yeah, bro. Well, I have a real grievance in here that I need to take up with the agriculture department, because this has been months and months now. I have actually advocated to the minister and to the director, and they have actually, even to the premier, and they assured me that the monies have been approved. And I want to know if farming is only in what they call out there, what they call Halina Place. Can you look like only out of Halina Place farming take place? And I am saying to the government amongst it again, to the farmers in the Upper Blakes environment, we need water in such an environment. The government has a new pump. We had a pump station. We had a dam that was distributing water before. So I want to know if it takes 5 years for people that works in the department have the necessary tools and equipment already, and we can't get, and they have the money. So what is the problem? Why that we cannot get this pump station built and water running efficiently to the farmers? Because we cannot produce food without water. So if you don't have rain coming and you don't have water to deal with your livestock, with your food, how are we going to produce? So again, I am appealing unto the Minister of Agriculture and the Director. We have spoken on more than one occasion, and I'm appealing unto you again on the behalf of the farmers in the Upper Blakes area that they need water for their farm in terms of production. You understand? And I remember Easy just mentioned something about Social Security. Yes, Social Security is in problem long time. You can imagine, Basil, if your people, we don't work how much years for government, when in England have to come home in our abundance, what is really there in the kitty to give them, which is rightfully theirs, because they don't pay their Social Security. So you hear Easy talking about the $200,000, $200 million, because again, we have been getting it wrong for the last 20 years. Because you know what happened? We have no government that represents the people of Montserrat that is creative enough to put some form of economical machinery in place outside of taxation that will give them a better standing and give them some form of capital to work with. Basil, the government have no money, and all the government continuously talking about is going out there negotiating and begging bridging. We need to be creative. And I say, if we can utilize the little one, two things that we have in Montserrat to generate and make money, that means I can't really understand what kind of economists and leaders that we have representing this country. Because they're not creating nothing. This country is stagnated right now. There's no flow. And we're talking about cement. Meridian got cement out. They park up and now do not with them. It better the government go and give the contract to them or sell the people them so that the business at hand continue taking place. Because as you say, 3 weeks now in the cement pan country. So that means a lot of people not working. And the construction industry is an important industry for helping families bringing in income. Meridian got cement out there. Let them go give the people any cement. Can they just sit down and do nothing? Mm-hmm. You understand, Basil?
0: Yes, sir.
1: We need a creative government. We want people that are creating and making money. Because if we're not creating nothing for ourselves, this country can't go forward. You can't get no salary raise. The nurse and the doctor can't get no salary raise. Because again, if the British government not see a justifiable reason to give you more money just for putting more money in the people in pocket, they're not giving the money. So unless we don't get creative, we cannot grow in this country. 250 million gallons of water are wasted a month. Not 100,000 in using in capacity, but are we still not selling water? A blessed good morning to you, brother.
0: You know, even before he made that statement, somebody said, good morning, Baz. Regarding cement, can't government use the Meridian cement to sell and place money in a separate account? If reimbursement to Meridian must be done at the end of the court case? Yeah, so somebody is actually onto what the last caller just mentioned, regarding cement. Wow.

0: Carla, good morning, you're on. Good morning, Carla. Hello, Carla, you there? You there?
1: Yep, I'm there.
0: All right, Yeah, go ahead, talk to me. What's up?
1: Yeah, welcome back.
0: Thank you so much.
1: You know something, your apprentice, Little Annie did a very good job holding on for you.
0: You're dropping out, man. Hold on. You're dropping out. You need to stay steady. You're all over the place. We didn't hear one thing you said just now. Okay. What did you say?
1: Okay. All right. Your apprentice, Little Annie, did a good job holding on for you. I don't know if he liked me using that term, apprentice, but he did a good job holding on for you.
0: No. Let me just hold on. Let me tell you that Lenny is now a senior, you know. So Lenny's not holding on anymore. Lenny's getting ready to direct. You understand me?
1: He is progressing doing very well.
0: Yeah, but we're losing you, Carla. We're losing you. You need to speak into the phone or
1: okay.
0: Right.
1: Yeah, I have a Bluetooth headset. Is that okay? That's better. All right. How is that?
0: Yeah, go ahead.
1: How are you?
0: Yeah, hello? Yeah, go ahead.
1: Okay, so two things. The first one is this guy who calls in every morning, first thing off the bat, Roger. He made a very good observation or statement regarding safety at sea, and I don't think it was appreciated. And it is carrying a mirror. A mirror is a very good instrument, and it's cheap. It is very handy. It's very portable. You can use it to signal that you are in distress. And you have to learn how to send that signal out. The SOS, or even just flashing that mirror, can draw attention from miles away. So that is that one thing. A mirror, those fishermen who go out there, those boaters and so on, a mirror is a very good, cheap form of, how should I say, safety equipment. Now, the other one, more important, or most importantly, or as equal importance, we're talking about repatriation. Basil, everybody have different circumstances. And what I'd like to say is that let's look at the exclusion zone. All the houses and homes in the exclusion zone, those people, if you offer them repatriation back, where are they going to go? Right? And some of them, look at the time. Time has gone. They are now into retirement age. They cannot start from scratch. Not only that, they have, wherever they have relocated to, they have accumulated stuff, right? And how is not only getting them back, it's getting their stuff back. What we call Georgie Bungle. Bring back the Georgie Bungle. So now, let's look at the cheapest ticket. The cheapest ticket is normally around September, October, one way on British Airways, under £600. Between £400 and £600 is what it normally goes for. I don't know what it is right now. Then that's to Antigua. Let's talk about Montserrat. We throw that, add that on to the fare. Then, of course, you have to add on some freight, okay, for the Georgie Bungle. How many people can afford that? Especially those who could afford to do that or who have a home to go to would have done so if they wanted to get back. All right. So those people who are out there who want to get back have to be offered that service. It is very symbolic. If you are interested in rebuilding my country, you will offer repatriation with housing, right? Some form of arrangement has to be made with housing, right? And that there is, gives me the indication or the symbolism that the motherland, I don't hate that word. They are interested in rebuilding Montserrat, right? And that is my source on that story. Those people, everybody's circumstances are different. My circumstance, I have a piece of land which I share with another family member. All my needs right now is to get the land, a road clear to the land. The whole road was there. Clear the land. And I can do the rest. So I don't want nobody to build a house for me. I can build a house, rebuild the house. I can live in a downstairs apartment, right? Everybody's circumstances are different. There's some people Jingles, down south, Leeds, Bethel, all those areas that are washed out, wiped out, Trance, places that we're forgetting about, farms, those houses are gone. Those people, can they afford to buy another piece of land somewhere and afford to build? I very much doubt that. So that is what we have to look at. And I am, if you want my vote, I am for repatriation. That's what's on my mind.
0: Thank you.
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0: Zajibur, you good morning.
3: Good morning, Mr. Chambers.
0: Yes, good morning. Go ahead, please.
3: I see your airwaves is warm with what's going on down by the port project and the materials on the ground. I'm wondering if the government can say if they have a data into what's the cost for the amount of steel that are on the ground facing all the elements. What's the cost for the cement that's on the ground facing all the elements? What's the cost for the equipment on the ground facing all the elements? Can the government, tell us whether, even though they don't give us the figures, tell us, if they have a cost into everything? Because going back to the cement, somebody says sell the cement. I suggest, valuing the cement and use the cement to backfill the areas that were flooded last year. Everybody have their own suggestions, So if the government could, come and tell us, yes, they have a costing for everything, that would be nice. And the cement definitely needs to be used in whatever way it needs to be used, because it has been over almost 3 to 4 years now. Those cements are in the shed. And, it's just deteriorating. That's my input, Baz.
0: Thank you. Caller, good morning. Good morning. Morning, caller.
4: Hey, good morning, Basil. How are you doing?
0: I'm great. How are you doing, man?
4: Yeah, it's been a while. I've been extremely busy working on some stuff. You'll be happy when I tell you this is not the appropriate forum, but I've been busy working on some stuff. For those people who call and say, we haven't heard you for a while, what's going on? Hey, look, I appreciate the love. It's positive stuff. I may not be qualified to talk on this subject about repatriation. But the only thing I'll say about that, the government could prioritize people that would like to come back to Montserrat. So when they're sending out, job offers, prioritize it. Montreatians that are qualified have first priority. And, these are just suggestions. I mean, I'm no expert in this field. So you prioritize it. Qualified people have first priority. The hospital is coming online. There's going to be a lot of job openings, that's coming up. Secondly, in reference to that, is that able-bodied people that are willing to work, who may not have any qualifications, but they're willing to work, you give them an opportunity to come back home. I don't know what the package will look like. I have no idea. Everything in life costs. It's a matter of the value you put on that cost, and there's a trade-off. And then after that, you have others, who wants to come back, and others would be, everybody else in that category. So that's all I have to say about that. And, like I said, I'm not an expert. I don't know. The second thing, Basil, and I hope a government minister that's capable is listening, our answer, still talking about transferring of money. I could get monies to Montserrat. That's not an issue. Every time I send money to Montserrat, it's costing me at least $50, per transaction. Anywhere from $10 to $50 per transaction. It adds up because I send often. So we have to figure out a way to get Bank of Montserrat to get this internet. And I know the Premier spoke about it. I don't know where he is on that, but that has to get done. 2 days ago, I went to Chase, who I bank with, to send someone home. They can't even do the wire that Bank of Montserrat gave us that we could use. They can't do it. They say, listen, we cannot do it. So, you know, you have to go to a different bank, Bank of America, maybe. I think I've done it once. I'm not sure if it's Bank of America or US Bank. So we got to get that sorted out, Basil. Thirdly, the ATMs. This is a low hanging fruit. Bank of Montreal needs to get involved. The ports need to have ATMs. And I'm going to repeat, until we get some answers. I can't do anything. The only thing I could do is repeat. We need an ATM at the seaport and one at the airport. This is low hanging fruit that could be taken care of. And it should be, because we're leaving a lot of money on the table, you know, with that. That could be in circulation. And lastly, Basil, I opened my mouth and in reference to the sovereignty fund. And I was challenged. Somebody called and I said, the guy who keeps on talking about the fund, it's a good idea. We need to do something about it. And then I called in when the premier was on the last time, about a month and a half ago. And I'm working on it. I'm not saying it's going to happen. But because I do not have the mechanism, but the premier did open up an avenue for me to communicate with somebody about that. So... when we get in line, or if it's possible or whatever, either way, I'll come back and let you know. But I'm working on it. I'm not all talk. I mean, sometimes I do work on a few things. So I hope we're able to get this done. And the sovereignty fund, for my understanding, is a fund that will be used for projects that the government is unable to work on. Because it's not a high priority, but it's important for Montserrat. I mean, my interest is Montserrat. I mean, it varied, but this is Montserrat. And again, I'm saying this, I have no interest in being part of the governing board. That's not my interest. I have no, I just want to get it up and going in the right format, in the right way, and I have others run it. That's my goal, and I hope I'm successful. Basil, hope to see you soon. Hope you're doing well, and congratulations on everything. We missed you for the last couple of weeks. You were gone. I know you're busy doing your thing, but I'm glad to have you back.
0: Thank you. Someone says, good morning, Baz. One of your callers mentioned repatriations and provide housing. Do they mean housing for free or mortgage? Good morning, Brother Basil. All we're hearing is that Montserrat is going to be a welfare state. Can Montserrat undertake any more burdens? Who is expected to maintain the repatriated group? What are the opposition members of government doing for their salaries? ZJB Radio, good morning. Hello.
5: Good morning, good morning.
0: Yes, morning. Go ahead, please.
5: Yes, Lord, you know, like I want to see maybe some mirror in the boat. I want to send this message across to Antigua, because a lot of people in Antigua are as large as sea. A piece of mirror in your boat ain't costing nothing. We lose other guys in months that year. Depending on the phone and all kind of thing. Your battery run dead, you can't get a charge over there. You got a piece of glass? You shine it on the land and a house or somewhere, and somebody gonna pick it up. Is that all Indian proverb? Have a good one, Razim.
0: Yes, I.

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1: Good morning, brother. I had to call back again.
0: Yeah, man.
1: Because I love the program this morning. It's very... I mean, I put head together, but I saw me build character and personality. Anyway, Baz, I went to Montserrat, yeah, and I'm passing through the schoolyards and them braids, St. Augustine and everything like that, with summer camps. And the kids and them just outside pretty much all day running around and screaming and things like that, boy. And we're worried about the resources that we need to build Montserrat, you know what I mean? And I'm thinking to myself, like, we need people to go to the school and volunteer the time who are successful professionals, bro, to go and teach the kids and them, okay, this is what you need to get done, and this is how things are done on Montserrat and things, and people are not stepping up to the plate. Now, I look at some young man that went to play the drums for the King Beer, and somebody say, oh, they will run Jumbi and things like that, but are you taking your time and going with the kids and them and showing them how to do it properly? Or everybody just sit back and say, oh, the picnic and then what list and things like that, and we should do repatriation. But what are we doing with these young children that can build Montserrat, brother? I went down there for a while and I spent some time with my son, and after the 3 days, he said, daddy, this is too much. This is too much. I'm asking, yo, you're having the best summer vacation you ever can have? And he said, yes, it's fun, but it's too much. You know what I mean? Because I'm out there with him. I will kill goat. I will show him how to prepare goat water, how to climb coconut tree, how to bring the coconut them out the bush and all kind of things like that. And these are things that our children need to learn. And Montserrat, you people, you know, live in America, you know, live in England. This is Montserrat. You have to learn how to catch donkey and brought them in and things like that. Not because you want to ride donkey, boy, but the physical presence that it gives you, that you're dominating something. It's not like you just take a gun and go shoot something. No, you have to dominate a wild animal, brother. And these are things that we, as the adult monstructions, whether home or abroad, should be teaching our children and things like that. Yes, we need repatriation, but what are we going to repatriate to? Children will grow up for go rob away at nighttime and things like that. Look at the little video that you see on social media with some two little boys going and broke in a people place on camera. You know, when people get desperate, boy, they do desperate things. And we have to start with the youth and them and teach them, okay, and we'll come back home with X amount of dollars. No, Rabbi, we'll let we work together and make the island better, brother. Thank you very much, man.
0: Thank you. Someone says, good morning, Uncle Baz. Please help us out here. How come the caller stated government has no money? And they talk about restoration of Lanson Park in Cork Hill. Who is fooling who?
2: What's on my mind in Calypso?
0: Someone says, good morning, Basil. Here's a question. Antigua and Barbuda and Montserrat are close. Why don't the British government just turn Montserrat over to Antigua? Call you there?

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1: Good morning.
0: Yes, good morning. Go ahead, please.
1: Good morning. I want to add my little 2 cents to the discussion in what we are calling repatriation. We need to remember that the reason why the people left for months are just due to volcanic disruption, which we would class as a disaster. And in disaster management, the framework that is used to on any disaster management operation is the disaster management cycle. The disaster management cycle has 4 basic parts, which is mitigation, response, and recovery. I would say that we are in a recovery state at the moment. Montserrat is in a recovery state from volcanic disruption at the moment. And what we want to be discussing is resettlement, not repatriation, but resettlement. Resettlement is what we should be discussing. And for resettlement to happen, it should be a very intense operation. It needs all stakeholders to be involved in this discussion in resettling the people of Montserrat. At the moment, in our recovery state, I would say that we have one of the major and pressing things that needs to be addressed is the population problem. We have a serious population problem. That is one of the most pressing problems we're having now. And in order to get the population, rebuild population, one of the most sensible things to do is resettlement. You cannot depend on rebirth. You cannot consider trapping or forcing non-nationals to stay by lengthening the time that they need to stay before they get a British passport. The answer to the to resettlement is actually the answer to the population problem is resettlement. Now, what we need to understand as well is that each and every individual on this planet have a right to return to wherever they were born. Anywhere at all, if somebody is from any particular place and they go overseas and they commit a crime and they're deporting them, they deport them to where they were born, where they come from. Whether they have a passport or they don't have a passport, they deport you to where you were born. Every person have a right, as a fundamental right, as a human being, for persons to return to wherever they were born. Whether they're rich or poor or they have it or not, the government and those in charge, people that you vote for, the people who will tell you during a crisis, who tell you don't come out your house. These are the people who are responsible for people to return to where they were born, whether you have it or not. Now, everybody would not want to do that, but I think that persons who would want to do that need that option, and not just a little secret thing that happened. It should be done properly, right? Even a turtle return to the niche wherever they hatch to lay their egg again. People have that right. So I realize that people who remain here on Montserrat and say that they stayed here to rebuild and so forth, they seem to think they have a more right than somebody who has left to come back to Montserrat, but they don't. Everybody have that right. So in going forward, we're not really talking about repatriation. We're talking about resettlement after volcanic disruption. We need to remember we are discussing resettlement, and we were actually promised a resettlement package. So that is my little sense.
0: Thank you. Someone says, no one says that they can't return or come back, but it's on your dime. Caller, you're on. Thank you for waiting. Go ahead, please.
2: Yeah, I appreciate this walking in the countryside today. Basil, I want to be in the middle again today. Yesterday, I was speaking to a friend of mine, and a name came up. But before I do that, I just want to shout out my uncle, Fred Blake, a stalwart in the community, somebody who has given his all to in the fishing industry. So this morning, I want to speak about Babes. That's Rosetta that works at tourism. That's her dad, right? So as a young man, I built my first boat when I was about 18 years. And I remember I ran out of some materials, and I asked Babes to help me out with some materials. And he said, no problem, man. No problem, Richard boy. And he did help me out. Now, yesterday when I was speaking to the gentleman, he reminded me of the type of person that Babes was in the community. He was a fisherman, a fisher, and he was an experienced fisherman, very smart, one of the top fishers that ever came out of Montserrat. But he also had a kind heart as well, too. And the man said, you know, you remember times, you know, Babes would come into Carkill and, you know, the poor people, some people didn't have no money to buy the fish. And he would actually take the fish and give it to them. And, you know, nobody would go hungry. Now, I remember several occasions that we went fishing. And I see a boat waving to us, saying, Babes, you know, and he was the type of person, he was blessed. And he would actually give as well, too. Now, let me just talk on the whole personnel or persons or retaining persons in our community. As a young man, there was what you call, you know, the balahu and the gyandem, right? They you catch them in a special net. You call them seine net, right? Just like carpentry, masonry, and all the other skill sets that we have actually lost. I think it's fair to say that only two remaining persons who have that actual skill set is actually in the community. I think Charles and probably me uncle are the only two persons that are actually left who actually could make the nets from scratch, put it that way. So I am saying we are at a critical juncture. We could knock heads. I mean, I'll probably speak to John about some stuff. We could actually knock heads and we could try and see if we could meet in the middle, as I say. And we could try and see how we could actually repatriate some people to help with the growth and development of Montserrat. So thanks again for the call, and God bless Montserrat. And thanks for the good work that you actually do. Week after week, putting up with guys like me and keeping the community of Montserrat together. Indeed. Take care, brother.
0: Thank you. Cheers. Bye. Someone said, Basil, good. Check what? Check this out. The United States won't pay for me to move back to the States, but the door is open. Somebody's asking, and we've been getting this question for quite a while. Basil, please ask the Premier about the CLECO and BICO investments. So again, we're throwing this out there to the Honorable Premier, and hopefully someone in his office can pass this message on to him. We've got some queries again about the CLECO and BICO investments. Someone says, good morning, Baz. There's hardly a week past that we do not hear on the news of a ferry capsizing and multitudes of people losing their lives. We even had boats experiencing great difficulties and sinking as they were transporting home those who attended the 2026 St. Kitts Music Festival. I want the procurement of a ferry for Montserrat to be done with due care and attention. And if it means taking your time to get all the necessary factors in place so it's done properly, I'm all for it. Do not hearken to the voices of naysayers who want to make Sankova ladies recap of what's on your mind. There you go.

Good morning, Baz. Ace often gets upset when criticized, but it is because he himself often makes unfair criticisms. For example, he made the inaccurate overture that government only built one house, in addition to completing a multi-level apartment complex with another set on its way, along with multiple homes that have been shored up to make them livable. It is the increased construction activity that caused the shortage of cement. House building has only returned with this government. The British government has not even approved $10 million for equipment in the new hospital. The wannabe politicians need to get real with their suggestions and watch the creep up.

0: Someone says repatriation. I'm sure that those who hail from the safe zones, Salem, across to the north, whose homes are still on Sable, is the persons who should be repatriated and first up. Someone says, good morning, Baz. Please make sure that you check in on Mr. Wilson. Is he okay? Hope he is. Someone says, good morning, Basil. I have been traveling to other volcanic islands, and they don't have their people locked down like our people have been in prison in our country. Good morning, Baz. I'm pleased to hear repatriation, especially my Molyneux, Lee's, Boston Village, Over the Bridge people. But first, let us house families from south of Bellum. So the person saying, again, first let's house families from south of Bellum and with those houses to call their own that never left Montserrat. And again, that's what we're saying. A lot of people are saying repatriation. But what of those who stayed? What about those who never left Montserrat? How do we take care of them, huh? Someone says, Basil, Lanson Park development is a private initiative and not government. People must listen to the news and stop blaming government for everything. Someone said, Basil, let me add my voice to the repatriation debate because most people don't seem to understand. This is my idea. Put a proposal on Britain, especially for folks on this system. Build some housing projects on island. Return them, give them the same benefits they're getting in the UK. And they start working for themselves. We'll see.
1: What's on my mind in Calypso?
0: Folks, that's it for today. Just about a minute now before our 10 o'clock. Up next, we'll bring you the BBC's World News. JGP is around someplace. I think that DJ Grace is on this afternoon. And tonight should be Lord Lake.

0: envy your job. You have patience like Job, listening to some people talking the same thing week after week, bigging up and boasting about themselves, etc. It should be about country. Big up yourself, Baz. Good morning. Okay, so what I didn't go today will definitely go on Tuesday. Folks, thank you so very much. Thank you so very much. And to everybody who called, everybody who contributed in any way, thank you so much. And of course, to our silent listeners, thank you so much for being a part of the program this morning. Take good care of yourselves, everybody. Remember, continue to be thankful, continue to be safe, and continue to be blessed. Have a tremendous Thursday. I'm done.
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2: Welcome to The Inquiry on the BBC World Service with me, Tanya Beckett. 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
4: Every single cell in our body is basically a clock set to local time. And there's a central clock in the brain that basically coordinates the system and says, hey guys, this is what time you all should be set to based on the light signals that I'm getting from the eye.
2: America is considering moving the clocks to summertime permanently.
5: It's nothing else but the decision to go to work an hour earlier. You are transforming the social clock, but you're not doing anything else.
2: This week on The Inquiry, we're asking, is daylight saving time working?
6: BBC News with Sue Montgomery. The Israeli military has reportedly told about a dozen Palestinian households to leave their properties in a village in the occupied West Bank, where Israeli settlers have besieged two Palestinian families in their homes since Sunday. The army said it was acting to protect residents in Kuzra and that it had demolished two illegal settler outposts. The former Israeli Prime Minister Ehud Olmert said some members of the current government had supported the settlers' actions.
7: I believe I don't have enough words in Hebrew or even in English to say how much I'm disgusted and enraged and appalled and ashamed of these unforgivable terrorist crimes perpetrated by Israeli settlers and aided with actively sometimes with a gross indifference by the military command of the West Bank.
6: UN figures show the number of civilians killed in Ukraine in July rose to the highest level since the first months of the Russian invasion. The UN Human Rights Monitoring Mission says that at least 437 civilians were killed last month, the highest number recorded since May 2022. Parts of Europe are experiencing another heat wave, with more than 135 million people set to endure temperatures over 35 degrees. Nick Beek reports.
8: Across Europe, you've got major rivers like the Danube and the Rhine. They've seen a real reduction in the water level there. That has been problematic for a lot of the larger vessels that would normally transport products all across Europe. In some cases, they've had to have smaller boats come out and transport stuff. But in other cases, they haven't been able to move things. And so there is an impact there in the short term, but also increasingly, European countries and governments talking about the economic hit. Some economists pointing out that potentially growth this year in Europe may effectively be wiped out because of the hot period here.
6: Romania's only nuclear power station has stopped operating as water levels in the River Danube plummet due to drought. The Cernavoda plant uses water from the river for cooling. Nick Thorpe reports.
9: The second reactor at Cernavoda was disconnected from the Romanian electricity grid just before midday local time. The total shutdown of both reactors deprives Romania of about 20% of its power. The shortfall is covered by solar and wind during the hot, windy daytimes, but traditional coal and gas power generation will have to be supplemented by imports during the evenings. Romania also has huge hydropower capacity, but that's been heavily cut by the same low river levels that caused the nuclear shutdown.
6: World news from the BBC. The airline Air India. World news from the BBC. The airline Air India has announced that it will start mandating

0: Reportedly brought women into his official residence. French media say Bruno Fouché invited around 30 women between 2024 and March this year, with some staying overnight, prompting concerns about security. A fine of more than $5,000 has been issued to someone who decided to use a foghorn to wake a polar bear on a remote Norwegian archipelago. They were on a fjord in Svalbard when they spotted the animal. Joanna Keane has this report.
1: The local governor said a group sailing in the archipelago saw the polar bear sleeping on the land, and then one of them decided to use the ship's foghorn. The polar bear woke up and moved to another location. The identity and the nationality of the person haven't been disclosed, but the fine was accepted and paid. It's against the law to disturb wildlife on Svalbard, and fines have been previously issued to two French guides for disturbing polar bears and to a tourist who got too close to a walrus.
0: Scientists in Argentina have discovered that mammals may have begun giving birth rather than laying eggs 90 million years earlier than previously thought. Researchers studying a 236 million year old fossil of a cynodont, a creature linking reptiles and mammals, found that it had a growth spurt comparable to that of a mammal. BBC News.
2: 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The big sound from a little island.

That's the big question. Good morning, people. Yeah, it's Thursday, the eve of the weekend, and it is Rhythm Thursday right here on ZJB with me, JGP. Thank you so much for being on with us for another exciting day. I gave the 10-10. I didn't? Oh, 10-10.

10 minutes after 10 o'clock right here with ZJB with me, JGP. And take it easy, BC, Basil Chambers. Yeah, he's finished for today. And that's it. So no, I'm in. Thank you. Thank you so much. Yeah, the eve of the weekend is on. Folks are all confused. Can't believe it's Thursday already. Yes, it is. The 13th day of August 2026. That's Enrique Iglesias. The rhythm divine makes a lot of sense.

0: Bonita. Hope I got it right. Already down to 10:15. All right, good afternoon, United Kingdom people. Good afternoon to you. Yeah, some of you were fortunate enough to get a look at the eclipse. Places across Europe experienced the full thing yesterday. Or last night, actually. Yesterday. Yeah. Solar eclipse. That was something else. I'm not sure if that had something to do with the weather, the environment, the atmosphere, but last night felt a little bit cool. A number of folks actually said that. Last night felt cool. Yes. Even this morning had a little coolness to it. Anyway, the stargazers, the astrologers came out with their telescopes and all these things, looking up at the skies. So that's Madonna right here on ZJB with me, JGP. Greetings to you. Welcome on board, people.
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It's fun cricket, plenty cricket, happening on August 16th. It's Bash It Like a Calabash. And the question is, can you hit the biggest six? 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

0: 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Yes, raffle tickets going for only $10. And the grand prize is $350. I tell you, it's cricket, fun cricket, bash it like a calabash, happening on Sunday, August 16th at the Little Bay Playing Field from 12 p.m. Be there, man. We go bash it like a calabash.
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2: 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One night, Saturday, August 22nd, 8 p.m., one stage, Tropical Mansion Suites, one

Killing Me Softly with his song. That's the Fugees. Doing that, that's the voice of Lauryn Hill back there. And Prayers and Wyclef Jean back then. So, hello to our friends in the United Kingdom. JGP, it's hot in the UK. It's about what? What do I have on your side? 34 degrees Celsius? Centigrade? We have about 30 on our side. How much that is in the Fahrenheit thing? But that's about... there's plenty. So, anyway, good morning. Wedding anniversary greetings going out to Jeff. It's Jeff, right? Jeff and Maria. Morning, morning to you two wonderful people. And congratulations. You go strong. Stay good. Many more years of togetherness. I got some greetings coming in from some friends. Wishing you all the best on your anniversary day today. Okay, here we go. Telephone numbers 1-664-491-7227 and also 1-664-491-9064. So 1-664-491-9064 and 1-664-491-7227. WhatsApp, it is 1-664-496-2885. 1-664-496-2885. The Facebook page, it's on JGP dash the Caribbean Voice. That's on. Got it? JGP dash the Caribbean Voice. That's on. I was trying to see if I could find a song with Jeff, but can't find any.

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So like I said earlier, I was trying to find a song with Jeff's name in it. I couldn't find any with Jeff, but I found one with Maria. As a matter of fact, they called her name Maria.

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Enjoy your day of togetherness today, and thank you so much for being on. Yes, heading towards autumn, that's what you all call it in the UK. Yeah, hopefully it's going to be a lot cooler by then. And our friends in Florida getting some rain. Yeah, Canada, we got you too. Nice in some places, rainy in others, and fiery in other places.

0: Yeah, that's how it is. Time quickly flying up the road. 22 minutes to go before 11 o'clock right here on ZJB Radio.
1: Nothing, absolutely nothing beats reminiscing with family, with friends, and old school mates and church members. 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The Montserrat Seventh-day Adventist community putting on their school reunion happening from March 13th to the 20th, 2027. So let's reconnect, reminisce, and renew. You can register and get more information on www.montserratsdaschoolreunion.com. 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You can't afford to miss this reunion. It is the Montserrat Seventh-day Adventist Community School Reunion, March 13th to the 20th, 2027. 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

Okay, so that's how it is. That's the DeBarge family when they were hot, hot, hot. And that their song is called The Rhythm of the Nighttime. So tomorrow's going to be, Georgette's birthday coming up tomorrow. Birthday greetings in advance, lady, coming from Miss Ruby, Hicks and Clan, the entire family. All right, who else we got? Just took a look at the weather thing. Is it the weather? No, the temperature thingy. And we've moved up another degree. So from 30 degrees Celsius to 31, that's about what? About 87 or something Fahrenheit. So that's how it is. We got a time. It's about 16 minutes to go before 11 o'clock right here on ZJB Radio. We are into Rhythm Thursday. Thank you so much for being on with us. We appreciate it. And spread the word about us, 95.5 on 88.3 FM and also online at www.zjbradio.com.

0: That's a whole lot of rhythm right there. Hey, thank you. Thank you. Good morning. Yeah, I'm telling you what. Old folks working really hard trying to make sure everything's is A-OK. Oh, whoa. We got 7 minutes to go before 11 o'clock right here on ZJB Radio. Rhythm Thursday's on. We got some highs, we got some hellos. We'll do those in a little bit.
1: Notice is hereby given that the 32nd Annual General Meeting of the Shareholders of Bank of Montserrat Limited will be held on Wednesday, August 26th, 2026, commencing at 5 p.m. at the Braids Arts and Education Center, Braids. Bank of Montserrat Limited will also provide shareholders with the option to participate in the meeting virtually. Shareholders who wish to participate virtually are required to register in advance of the meeting to facilitate verification of their shareholder status and ensure that access is provided only to current shareholders. Shareholders attending the meeting in person are not required to register in advance. Shareholders wishing to participate virtually should visit www.bankofmonserrat.ms to register. The 2025 financial statements and proxy form are also available on the website under the Shareholder Relations tab. Nominations for election and or re-election of directors may be made in writing or on the prescribed form and must reach the bank's registered office at least 3 working days before the date of the meeting or by close of business on Friday, August 21st, 2026. A shareholder of the company who is entitled to attend and vote at this meeting may appoint a proxy to vote in his or her place. A proxy need not be a shareholder of the company. The instrument appointing a proxy shall be in writing under the hand of the appointer, or if such appointer is a corporation, either under its common seal or under the hand of an officer or authority so authorized. The proxy form, however, must be delivered to the bank not less than 48 hours before the meeting by 5 p.m. on Monday, August 24th, 2026. The nomination form and proxy form can be downloaded from the bank's website. Kindly note that only registered shareholders will be admitted to the meeting.
2: The summer is back, back, back. The summer is hot. I dig the summer.
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4: 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Chicken there, pork, pigtail, and fried fish, blue and white, come ready for the vibes. 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No

0: today.
1: The Ministry of Agriculture is informing the public that the procedure for an animal to be slaughtered at the Braids Abattoir has been modified. Farmers are now required to reach out to the Veterinary and Livestock Department to register their animals for slaughter, ensuring that the necessary checks are conducted prior to the animal's arrival at the abattoir. Any animal that has not been registered with the department for the essential checks and documentation will not be permitted for processing. It is important to note that registration for slaughter can occur up to 1 week before the scheduled slaughter date to guarantee that all animals are processed in a timely manner. The Veterinary and Livestock Department can be contacted at 491-2076 to schedule appointments.
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Yeah. So that's Stephanie Mills, right? Stephanie Mills. And that's her song, Never Knew Love Like This Before. And we got some more anniversary greetings going out, too. Who else we got? Yeah, Jeff and Maria. Wedding anniversary greetings. And your wedding and your journey together. May God bless you all with many more healthy years. Coming from Stone and family. Which Stone is that? Tommy, Stone, Carty, Dolores, the crew, everybody. Thank you so much for being on with us right here on ZJB Radio. Good morning to the dedicated, committed members of staff right here on ZJB. Heading in down after 11 o'clock Eastern Caribbean time. It's about 3.5 minutes after 11. Yeah, trust me. The staff right here with ZJB Radio, man, they're like magicians. They're like, oh, they're so, so fantastic. I'm telling you, man. They're so nice. Making it a night to remember. Here is Shalimar.

show. You wonderful folks got the show this morning. Lane. Yeah, you got the show. The Lane. Yeah, we got you. And more greetings. Wedding anniversary greetings. Jeff and Maria. Maria and Jeff. Yeah, good morning to

But thank you for sending mine, because I could never remember what R is for. Seriously. I am thinking R is for radio. So God bless you for sending me that. It's not serious. I can't seem to remember that one. Anyway, that's Shalamar with an eye to remember. And it is so nice having you on with us right here on ZJB Radio. Yeah, the day before Friday. We call it the eve of the weekend. Who else we got? A little bit on the hazy side today. Hold on, let me give this bit of information. We got some information. Hello to our friends, where are they? The folks at the DMCA, Disaster Management Coordination Agency. And they're advising residents that air quality across Montserrat has decreased to moderate levels, and this is due to elevated concentrations of the Saharan dust. So please take note. Sensitive individuals, you are encouraged to, listen carefully, sensitive individuals, you are encouraged to limit prolonged or strenuous outdoor activities until air quality improves. When outdoors, consider wearing a well-fitting KN95 or N95 mask. Keep prescribed medications readily accessible. Take the necessary precautions to protect your health. Residents are encouraged to stay informed, protect your health, and for the latest air quality information and updates, follow the DMCA, the Disaster Management Coordination Agency, and us right here on ZJB Radio. All right? Yeah, we got to do a part. Yeah, it's me, JGP, right here on ZJB. Welcome on board.

If I remember correctly, forget-me-nots, those are flowers, right? It's a kind of flower. They call them forget-me-nots. So if somebody gives you one, it means they haven't forgot you. Or they shouldn't forget you. I'm not even sure. Anyway, who else are we on? Good morning. Thank you so much. Wedding anniversary greetings going out to Jeff and Maria coming from Francis. I'm sure that's Francis Baker Weeks. Yeah, Moss. Good morning to you, lady. As a matter of fact, the other day, whose birthday was it? It was the young Moss, the other Moss, not the peanuts Moss. Desiree Moss Phillip. It was her birthday. And peanuts Moss, Francis Baker Weeks, sent birthday greetings to the other Moss. And people meeting Moss, peanuts Moss, and asking her how come she's sending birthday greetings to herself. That's all people heard was Moss. Once you say Moss, there's only one Moss. That's all we are on Montserrat. Plus, we also got some greetings shouting up Auntie Juliet Bob. Hey, Miss Juju, the world's proudest Nana, listen. Francis Baker Weeks, Moss says she's thinking about you, so get in touch with her and tell her howdy. Once we got somebody else. Morning, morning. Thank you so much for being on with us on ZJB Radio. Have you ever been to a place and you say, hello, I am here for so-and-so, and you know, and they say, oh, yes, go on in. And you say to them, listen, you didn't even ask me my name. They said, no, it's all right. We know your voice. Or have you ever been to a place and somebody comes and asks about you and they say, no, we don't know that person, but the person dressed nicely. Has that ever happened to you? I didn't say happened to me, I was asking.

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Bringing you sounds from Clear Cut Movement alongside DJ Warwick, DJ Grace, and a special guest all the way from the UK. And you already know, the vibes man, Terra Sound. We'll be bringing you the energy. Come hungry because the menu is loaded. Fried rice, rice and peas, macaroni pie, curry goat, baked chicken, barbecue chicken, are you here, Allen? Chicken there, pork, pigtail and fried fish, blue and white, come ready for the vibes. 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Oh, we don't want no little picnic down there. Please drink responsibly. No weapons are allowed. Summer jam, bar happen. Don't miss the vibe.

It's fun cricket, plenty cricket, happening on August 16th. It's Bash It Like a Calabash. And the question is, can you hit the biggest six? Or how many times can you hit the stumps in the bowl-off competition? 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

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Contact any member of the Cricket Association today. But hear what? Link up with any member of the Cricket Association as well for raffle tickets. Yes, raffle tickets going for only $10. And the grand prize is $350. I tell you, it's cricket. Fun cricket. Bash it.

0: The annual migration of marine turtles to lay eggs on Montserrat has begun. To ensure the welfare of the nesting turtle and its eggs, you are encouraged not to drive or light bonfires on the beaches where turtles are nesting. You are also encouraged to keep your dogs on a leash if you are taking them for a walk on the beach. All species of marine turtles are listed under CITES Appendix 1, which prohibits international trade. Many nations, including Montserrat, also protect turtles with local legislation, such as the Turtles Act, Chapter 12.06, under the laws of Montserrat. This message comes to you complements the Ministry of Agriculture, Lands, Housing and the Environment, and ZJB Radio.
1: And I'm 10 years old. 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I can name any vehicle I see. 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But I also live with diabetes. It's frustrating sometimes, especially when I want to eat something and my mom says I shouldn't. But it's okay. My diabetes does not define me. I'm doing great and you can too. So manage your condition. Stay healthy.
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3: We are ZJB.

Yeah, there are places where they have reached 96 degrees in the shade. I know in Jamaica, as a matter of fact, in Jamaica, they have water rationing going on. The government has actually declared that, you know, what do you call it, easing up on the usage of water and so on. Puerto Rico, they have it bad in Puerto Rico. Yes. So in Montserrat, we have to be so, so thankful. At least we'd have some water. But still, be careful, people. Be careful. Use the water wisely. All right. Speaking about that, good morning to the folks in the water division at Mole, Montserrat Utilities Limited. You know, and you can just go to the pipe and put your mouth there. Yeah. Morning. Yeah, so that's how it is. Right here on ZJB Radio. Yeah, we appreciate it. It is hot.

Real hot. Oh yeah, it's in the shade. I want to hear everybody, the whole damn place say,

Yeah, go ahead, sing along, make a lot of noise, people. Yeah, thank you so much for being on with us right here on ZJB Radio. Hey, Maria and Jeff, listen. I got more greetings than the raindrops. Bob Marley.

howdy. Yeah, let's just spread the love, share the joy. I thought I saw the bus this morning. So, you know, you saw love on the bus today. Yeah, if you happen to see Jeff or Maria, wish them all the best. All right, let's wish them all the best, and let's continue to

Hour. There it is. That's Jimmy Cliff with the song. Solid as a rock. 15 minutes to go before 12. News at 12. Victoria should be on. So right here on ZJB Radio, keeping you entertained, educated, informed.

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Yeah, we'll hit local going up till 12. Gotta slip in something of the family for the family. It is so timely. Dr. Love, John Holt.

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Ties in so nicely because it's like a medical thing right now. As a matter of fact, Jeff and Maria, wedding anniversary greetings to you. And here we go with family, Pretty Reese, Nursey Reese. That's right, Nurse Reese. You make me feel good. That's family right there, right? Family right there. We'll tell you what. Stay with us. We got so much more of the favorites of yours all lined up for you. We'll do all that in just a little bit right here on ZJB Radio. We got that too? Yes, we do.

0: Yeah, so that's what it is. So Jeff and Maria, wedding anniversary, greetings to you. And that's the family right there. Nursey, Reese, and her song, You Make Me Feel Good. So I guess that's the sentiment both of you are saying to each other. So, yeah, let me keep the rhythm. From Montserrat. Oh, Cressy's on. Little Sweet Lady.
1: Woman.

0: Little Sweet Lady. That's Kwasi doing that right here on ZJB Radio. So more anniversary greetings going out to Jeff and Maria. Enjoy your day. Many more years.
1: Never really know.
0: All right.
1: You had your eyes on me.
0: Hey, we invite you to stay tuned. We got the news coming up, the midday presentation of the news. That's going to be on right here on ZJB Radio. Right after Marcus Thunder with Lady.

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1: Good afternoon. I am Victoria Chalmers, and this is the Midday News. Officials from the Bluebells program have expressed satisfaction with their recent visit to Muncerat. The team, which included experts from the Foreign, Commonwealth and Development Office and the Joint Nature Conservation Committee, were on island working with fishers, communities, government and civil society to help shape the future of the island's marine environment. With the Ministry of Agriculture, Lands, Housing and the Environment, they held dedicated outreach events that put fishers, community groups and conservation organizations at the center of the conversation. The priorities identified in these stakeholder sessions were then translated into a delivery plan, turning local voices into tangible action and laying the foundations for the future sustainable management of Muncerat's waters. More in the news at 6. The Disaster Management Coordination Agency, DMCA, is advising residents that air quality across Muncerat has decreased to moderate levels due to elevated concentrations of PM2.5 and PM10 associated with a notable surge of Saharan dust. At this level, sensitive individuals may experience respiratory irritation or other mild health effects. Sensitive individuals are encouraged to limit prolonged or strenuous outdoor activities until air quality improves. When outdoors, persons should consider wearing a well-fitting KN95 or N95 mask. Persons should also keep prescribed medications readily accessible and take the necessary precautions to protect their health. Residents are encouraged to stay informed and get the latest air quality information and updates from the DMCA and CJB Radio. In regional news, Prime Minister of Antigua and Barbuda, Gaston Brown, has rejected suggestions that his recent criticism of sentencing practices amounted to an attack on judicial independence. His response came after the heads of judiciary of Barbados, the Bahamas, Belize, Guyana, the Eastern Caribbean Supreme Court, Jamaica, and Trinidad and Tobago issued a rare joint statement that included concern over his recent comments about a high court judge. Prime Minister Brown insisted that public scrutiny of the justice system is both legitimate and necessary. He said an elected government cannot be expected to remain silent when sentencing outcomes raise concerns about public safety, legislative policy, and public confidence in the justice system. According to Brown, his comments made on August 10th were prompted by growing concern among the public and law enforcement over firearm violence, statutory rape, and what many regard as unduly lenient sentences in some serious criminal cases. He also proposed the establishment of an independent committee to review sentencing for firearm offenses and other serious crimes in Antigua and Barbuda. Prime Minister Brown stressed that his remarks were never intended to influence the outcome of any individual case, reopen a matter already decided, or encourage disobedience of court orders. In other regional news, the Caribbean faces a widening digital infrastructure and investment gap that could undermine its ability to compete in artificial intelligence, AI, fintech, digital government, and other emerging sectors. This warning from Canto C9 Chair Lisa Agard. Speaking to The Guardian Media following the Caribbean Association of National Telecommunications Organizations, CANTO, 41st Annual Conference and Trade Exhibition in Punta Cana, Dominican Republic, Agard said the region must treat digital infrastructure as critical economic infrastructure and find new ways to fund network expansion. She pointed to data showing that about 49% of people across the Caribbean remain offline, despite only about 10% of the population being outside the geographic coverage of mobile networks. The challenge, she explained, extends beyond the price of telecommunications services. The affordability of devices, digital skills, and consumers' ability to use smart devices effectively are also contributing to the region's usage gap. Agard said Kanto believes the answer requires greater cooperation across the digital ecosystem, including telecommunications operators, governments, and hyperscalers. In sports, Andre Fletcher produced a composed unbeaten 48 as St. Kitts and Nevis Patriots defeated St. Lucia Kings by 5 wickets to claim their first victory of the Caribbean Premier League 2026. Fletcher's controlled innings completed the job after an impressive Patriots bowling performance, particularly during the opening power play and final 5 overs. Saurabh Netravalkar and Jason

0: on a below par 155 for 8. And now for the weather forecast, valid up to 8 a.m. tomorrow, Friday, the 14th of August, 2026. Dry, stable and hazy atmospheric conditions associated with the presence of a high-pressure ridge will continue to restrict shower activity across the area during the next 24 hours. Weather today, partly sunny and hazy conditions in general. Weather tonight, fair to partly cloudy and hazy conditions with a 10% or slight chance of a light shower. Winds east at 19 to 33 kilometers per hour or 12 to 21 miles per hour. Seas 1.5 to 2.1 meters or 5 to 7 feet. Therefore, small craft operators should continue to exercise caution. Sunset today at 6:35 p.m. and sunrise tomorrow 5:53 a.m. That was the midday news. A reminder that Newswatch is at 3 p.m. and our major newscast, The News at 6. Join us then. On behalf of ZJB's news team, I am Victoria Chalmers, wishing you a pleasant day.
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2: 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The purpose of the job is to provide technical and professional leadership and direction of the education services on Montserrat through regulation, training, and development to ensure the delivery of the highest quality of education through effective administration at the early childhood, primary, secondary, and tertiary levels, in accordance with agreed policies and objectives based on the available resources. Lead and oversee the department's safeguarding policies, ensuring compliance with legislation and guidelines. Review, strengthen, and build safeguarding capacity and capability within the organization. Key responsibilities include ensure that schools and other educational institutions are administered in a proper and efficient manner, directly supervise the education officers, senior education specialists, and principal of MSS, as well as indirectly provide supervision to the heads of schools and teachers to ensure that the service is delivered in a coherent, consistent, and integrated manner. Create and enforce an overarching safeguarding policy for Montserrat schools that includes the appointment of a safeguarding lead. Ensure that all staff are aware of and adhere to the policy and receive appropriate training, including how to recognize signs of abuse and neglect. Complete annual performance appraisals for education officers, senior education specialists, and principal of MSS. The applicant should possess these essential qualifications, master's degree in education or similar qualification, and a bachelor degree in education or similar qualification, and postgraduate certification in education or similar qualification, trained teacher qualification. Desirable qualifications, doctoral degree in education or related field, qualification in policy development and educational planning, qualification in project management, qualification in school improvement or inspections or similar qualification. Knowledge and skills include the knowledge of the education system that extends across the key phases, early childhood, primary, secondary, and tertiary, evidence of ability to support staff 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

0: aging, able to work well under pressure. 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

0: Oh, that's Enigma, A Return to Innocence. Heading in down 17 minutes after 12 o'clock right here on ZJB Radio. Stay with us. We have Community Diary. That's going to be on at around 12:30.
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cricket. It's fun cricket, plenty cricket, happening on August 16th. It's Bash It Like a Calabash. And the question is, can you hit the biggest six? Or how many times can you hit the stumps in the bowl-off competition?

And 44 rentals. 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Yes, raffle tickets going for only $10. And the grand prize is $350. I tell you, it's cricket. Fun cricket. Bash it.

0: The summer is back. The summer is hot. I dig it. Hey, it's
1: a holiday. Montserrat, are you ready for summer jam bar hopping? 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On Saturday, August 15th, 2026, we're taking over Polyan's Bar in St. John's for an unforgettable night. Bringing you sounds from Clear Cut Movement alongside DJ Warwick, DJ Grace, and a special guest all the way from the UK. And you already know, the vibes man, Terror Sound. We'll be bringing you the energy. Come hungry because the menu is loaded. Fried rice, rice and peas, macaroni pie, curry goat, baked chicken, barbecue chicken, are you here, Allen? Chicken there? Pork, pigtail, and fried fish, blue and white, come ready for the vibes. Saturday, August 15th, 2026, Polyan's Bar, St. John's. 18 plus for alcohol consumption. Oh, we don't want no little picnic down there. Please drink responsibly. No

listen carefully to the lyrics. Coolio, LV, Gangsta's Paradise, only hurting each other. Heading on down 26 minutes after 12, Community Diary coming up in a while. And yes, while you're saying, hey, these songs sound so sweet and hot, rest assured, people, the stars of today took the samples from the stars of yesterday and even up to today. For example, Stevie Wonder. This is where it all came from. Past Time Paradise.

0: And that's the Blind Genius right there, Stevie Wonder, Pastime Paradise. And smack bang, heading on down to just about 12:30, half past 12 o'clock, which means now time for us to get into Community Dowry. Community Dowry brought to you with the compliments of Ryan Investments Limited.
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0: Okay, folks, please take note that the Disaster Management Coordination Agency, the DMCA, is advising residents that the air quality across Montserrat has decreased to moderate levels. And this is due to elevated concentrations of the Saharan dust. Now, sensitive individuals are encouraged to limit prolonged or strenuous outdoor activities until air quality improves. When outdoors, consider wearing a well-fitting KN95 or N95 mask. 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The closure of the Montserrat Red Cross and the Treasure Trove Thrift Shop extended to Friday, 14th August. That's going to be tomorrow. And this is to accommodate maintenance works. Apologies extended for any inconvenience this may cause. Normal operations will resume on Monday, the 17th. For urgent matters, you may contact the director at 495-1471, 495-1471. The Statistics Department advising the public that the deadline for submission of the 2025 Balance of Payment Forms is Friday, 14th August, requesting that all outstanding forms be submitted to the department by this date, and persons experiencing difficulties completing the Balance of Payment Forms should contact the department at 664-491-3797 and or 664-491-3794. You can also email statistics@gov.ms. And if you have a passion for Montserrat and you enjoy meeting people, the Montserrat Tourism Authority inviting interested individuals to join the upcoming tour guide and taxi operator certification training. Now, that's going to be coming up. It's your opportunity to build valuable skills, enhance your professional opportunities, and play a key role in showcasing the beauty, the culture, and hospitality of Montserrat. And you should register your interest by Friday, August 14th. That's going to be tomorrow, by contacting Nicole Fagan at 491-4702 or 491-4703. The Dave Hill Community Action Group putting on a bring and buy sale Saturday, 15th August at the Dave Hill Community Center. A variety of items will be on sale, and sale begins at 9 o'clock in the morning and going until 2 in the afternoon. Interested persons can WhatsApp or call 493-5686, 493-5686 for more information or to book a spot. And also, it's time again for preparation back to school. The Dave Hill Community Action Group hosting their back to school toolkit session. And this will be for the children in the Dave Hill and surrounding areas. Distribution will be on Saturday, the 15th of August, starting off at 10 in the morning, going until 1 in the afternoon. It's going to be at the Davy Hill Community Center. And residents are reminded that the island-wide collection of unwanted white goods and old televisions continuing this weekend. It's part of Montserrat's 2026 Hurricane Preparedness Program. So residents are encouraged to place unwanted refrigerators, your stoves, washing machines, freezers, and old televisions at the roadside by 8 o'clock in the morning, on the scheduled collection day for your community. Collection schedule this weekend, Saturday, August 15th, and Sunday, August 16th. Cars Bay, Little Bay, Davy Hill, Sweeney's, Gerald's, Pasture Peace, and Drummond's. St. John's and surrounding areas, including Challengers Road, Yellow Hill, Peaceful Cottage, Dick Hill, Mungo Hill, Barsies, and Barsies Extension. Pumpgut, Lookout, and Judy Peace will also be covered, followed by a final island-wide sweep to collect any remaining unwanted white goods and old televisions from communities not previously serviced. Residents are reminded, place your items at the roadside by 8 a.m. on your scheduled collection day. All right? And, oh, this is very important. Mull, Munsworth Utilities Limited, reminding consumers in the Woodlands and all areas south, your electricity supply will be interrupted from 8 o'clock in the morning till 1 in the afternoon. That's it for Community Diary at this time on ZJB Radio. 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

Yeah, what was there tremor just now? Anybody felt a tremor? Probably it's just the pan music, people. Probably it is. Let me know. Well, I'm not sure. But yeah, anyway, Trinidad All-Stars. Howdy, Trinidad and Tobago. Touching down in Barbados. Condolences, Roger and family. Thank you so much for being on. Yeah, pan monthly. Yeah, we got you. Hey, Tom, what's up? Memories of Heavenly Organs with Jackie Dangler. Way back then, St. Mary's School. Okay, who else? All the pan lovers, all the panists. Giving you that feeling to come back out. Yeah.

Just to let you all know, you hear the rhythm section. It's what we call old men and that, matured men, holding down those rhythms, people. Trust me, there is no AI. Okay, maybe, well, not artificial intelligence, but AI as in actual intelligence and abilities. Yeah, we got it.

0: Yeah. So, Trinidad All-Stars, People, Woman on the Bass, a song which was done by a Calypso woman by the name of Scrunter. Catching it right here on ZJB with me, JGP. Thank you, thank you, thank you, thank you.
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3: You made me late, boy. I wish you'd scream here. I'm afraid. That can't be. That can't be he.
4: Who's young? Don't be frightened. Don't be afraid of ghosts, Asian boy.
3: The mighty shadow.

that's the man in two other place apart in Barbados for a pick of the crop. Club Show Finals, AC, Adrian Clark. Yeah, that's tonight. Sent out a message to Crystal Beckles. No, no, it's not AI, it's AC. That's the big thing these days. If your names have the initials of A and something else. As a matter of fact, I think in Antigua, for Carnival, what's on Asha Otto? I think she did something like that, saying it's not AI, it's AO. Yeah. As a matter of fact, let's go to Antigua Barbuda and put in Asha Otto. This is Spin the Bot. Spin the Block. AO, not AI. Antigua, we got you.

0: That's A.O. herself, Asha Otto from Antigua and Barbuda. Spin the Block, that's the name of that song. What part of Carnival 2026 in Antigua? So our time heading in down is just about 2 minutes after 1 o'clock right here on ZJB Radio.
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2: Did you know that the Labour Code of 2012 makes provision for maternity leave? Once a female employee has completed 12 months of continuous employment, she is entitled to 3 months of maternity leave with pay. A medical certificate confirming the expected date of confinement is required. Know your entitlements and plan ahead.
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0: Let's walk for a cure.
1: Did you know that the Labour Code of 2012 makes provision for maternity leave? Once a female employee has completed 12 months of continuous employment, she is entitled to 3 months of maternity leave with pay. A medical certificate confirming the expected date of confinement is required. Know your entitlements and plan ahead.
2: Notice is hereby given that the 32nd Annual General Meeting of the Shareholders of Bank of Montserrat Limited will be held on Wednesday, August 26, 2026, commencing at 5 p.m. at the Braids Arts and Education Center, Braids. Bank of Montserrat Limited will also provide shareholders with the option to participate in the meeting virtually. Shareholders who wish to participate virtually are required to register in advance of the meeting to facilitate verification of their shareholder status and ensure that access is provided only to current shareholders. Shareholders attending the meeting in person are not required to register in advance. Shareholders wishing to participate virtually should visit www.bankofmonserrat.ms to register. The 2025 financial statements and proxy form are also available on the website under the Shareholder Relations tab. Nominations for election and or re-election of directors may be made in writing or on the prescribed form and must reach the bank's registered office at least 3 working days before the date of the meeting or by close of business on Friday, August 21st, 2026. A shareholder of the company who is entitled to attend and vote at this meeting, may appoint a proxy to vote in his or her place

0: August 24th, 2026. The nomination form and proxy form can be downloaded from the bank's website. Kindly note that only registered shareholders will be admitted to the meeting.
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0: we see a train derailed near Lewes Station in East Sussex. Hope folks are good, all right? Hope folks are safe. No injuries. Well, no fatalities, at least. We're hoping for that.
1: Mankind, not done yet.
0: Yeah, this song is so, look at the weather, look at this.
1: Up the planet.
0: Yes. Hottest day, they say, in the United Kingdom so far for the year. Places over 100 degrees Fahrenheit. That's about, what, 38 Celsius? Yeah, so thank you. Here in Munster, we've reached up to, I just saw, it's up to 31, up to 31 degrees Celsius. So we got our heat as well on our side. But we got the nice breezes coming in from the seaside. So Baptist is in. Yeah. Former case of Monarch.
2: Let's live some life.
0: Gotta live your life, yes.
2: Oh, Lord have mercy.
0: Yes, Brett.
2: Yes. Good night to everybody. All the wide world.

Pat as well as people. Back in 2013, thereabouts, you got the Trinity, you got the Road March, you got the Calypso Monarchy, and also Soca Monarch. And that's his song. It's called Live Your Life. And talking about that, we need all the help we can get. Another former Calypso Monarch, Taboo. God help us.

Hey, hard hitting as usual, Kelvin Tabu Jubri. God help us. As a matter of fact, talking about state of emergency and so on, the news coming out of the United Kingdom, they're saying there's a possibility of English towns running out of water. That's what they're saying. That's according to news coming out of the UK. So, yeah, Proclaimer, we've got some questions.

0: Okay, he's got the questions, still seeking the answers. That's Proclaimer. Questions. Yeah, that's the name of that one. 25 minutes heading down after 1 o'clock right here on ZJB Radio. Hitting you local until 2 o'clock today. DJ Graves will be in for 2 o'clock, so stay with us.
1: Hey. 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
0: Ras Alpha, Guns N' Roses.

Yeah, tell them you heard their songs right here on ZJP Radio. Thank you, thank you. JGP, that's me. I'm with you. Taking care of business. And we also got to keep you informed, updated with what's going on, and some information coming from the Bank of Munster Limited. And the Bank of Munster Limited informing customers that the St. Peter's ATM is now back in service. All right. So information from the Bank of Munster Limited informing customers that the St. Peter's ATM is now back in service. And thanking all for the patience and apologize for any inconvenience caused. All right? So spread the word as you're listening to us right here on ZJB Radio, 95.5, 88.3 FM, online at www.zjbradio.com. And our studios, our time, it is now 1:30.

0: It is with sadness that we announce the passing of Michael Lee, also known as Log, who peacefully answered his Heavenly Father's call and entered into eternal rest on Sunday, June 14th at the Sir Lester Bird Medical Center in Antigua. Michael was born on April 21st, 1948, to Esther Lee of Trans Village and Mike Robinson of Farms Village. As a child, Michael moved with his mother and family to Lee's Village, where he spent most of his life. Following the volcanic crisis, he relocated to Lookout, which remained his home until his time of passing. He is mourned by his daughter, Michaela Lee, in the United Kingdom, and his siblings, Henry Ryan, Simon Boas, William Dick Shakey, and Lloyd Hoofer Lee, and Victoria Mumi Brooks in the United Kingdom, and Althea Wade in Montserrat. His nephews, Kevin Showtime, Sean, Jimel and Carlton Lee, and Kenroy Simon in the US, Mervyn Ryan, Gerard Killer Fry, Lenroy Russell, Calvin and Trevor Lee in the UK, Dave Jamaic Lee and Leonard Wade Jr. in Montserrat, and their families. His nieces, Janice White, Shernice Lee, and Janine Ryan in the UK, Natisha Charles in the US, Denise and Simona Simon in the USVI, and their families. Other relatives, Sylvia and James Lee, Blondina Taylor Farrell, Victor Tumba, Mary and Albertine Brown, Manelva Sherwood and Jasmine Taylor, Vernon Doc Tewitt, Lucille Graves, Isilda Massis Sutton, Raphael and Andre White, Glassford Corbett, Zelma White, Merle Tewitt, Ralford Lee Sr., Victor James Sr., Loretta Joseph, and Victoria Claxton and their families. Good friends, Easton Taylor Farrell, David Zaki Isaac, Enki Adina Lee, teacher Linda White, Cyril Roach, Vera Roach, Arthur and Hyacinth Bramble, Kathleen Cinti Fry, Wendell Harris, Rupert Zaki Roach and their families, former residents of Lees, Gages, Dyers, Molyneux, Trance and Farms, and those he would have worked with on various construction sites. Special thanks to Dave Jamaic Lee, the staff at Social Services, who assisted during our time of bereavement. The funeral service for the late Michael Lee, also known as Log, will be held on Thursday, August 13th at 2:30 p.m. at the Roman Catholic Church in Lookout. Viewing of the body will commence at 2 p.m. Burial will be at the Lookout Public Cemetery. The service will be live streamed on Philomagic Media on YouTube. Transportation will be provided by Peter White's bus, which will leave Salem at 1:30 p.m. en route to the church in Lookout. May Uncle Log rest in eternal peace.
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There is a consciousness within us that conveys something is missing. In spite of all the things we possess and all that occupy our time, there remains a void that haunts us. It's time then to spend precious time in God's presence. Welcome to the program, Moments with God. Here now is your presenter with a word for the moment.

afternoon, listeners. I appreciate you listening today. Let us pray. Dear Heavenly Father, thank you for gathering us together again today. Please open our hearts and minds to understand the importance of kindness. Help us speak with love, act with compassion, and treat others the way you have called us to. May our words and actions reflect your goodness. In Jesus' name, amen. Good day, everyone. Today, I would like to speak simply about being kind. Kindness may seem small, but it can change someone's day, heal a wounded heart, and show the love of God in a visible way. The Bible teaches us that kindness is not just good manners. It is a part of living a life that honors God. In Ephesians 4:32, the Bible states, "And be ye kind one to another, tenderhearted, forgiving one another, even as God for Christ's sake has forgiven you." This verse reminds us that kindness begins with the heart. It is not only about saying nice words. It's about being compassionate, forgiving, and patient with others. When we remember how much God has forgiven us, we are encouraged to treat others with mercy. Kindness can be shown in everyday moments. It can be a smile, a kind word, helping someone who is struggling, listening when someone needs to talk, or choosing not to respond harshly when we're upset. Colossians 3:12 tells us to clothe yourself with compassion, kindness, humility, gentleness, and patience. Just as we choose what clothes to wear each day, we must also choose to put on kindness in our attitude and actions. Jesus also gave us a clear guide in Luke 6:31. Do unto others as you would have them do to you. This is often called the golden rule. If we want others to respect us, encourage us, and show patience with us, then we must do the same for them. Kindness becomes easier when we stop thinking about only ourselves and begin asking, how would I want to be treated? Sometimes people think kindness is weakness, but the Bible shows that kindness is strength under control. It takes strength to forgive, to be patient, and to do good even when others are not kind to us. Micah 6:8 says that the Lord requires us to act justly, to love mercy, and to walk humbly with your God. Kindness is connected to mercy and humility. It shows that we are allowing God to shape our character. Being kind is one of the clearest ways that we can reflect God's love. We don't need to wait for a special moment to be kind. Every day gives us opportunities at home, at school, at work, in church, and in our community. A small act of kindness can remind someone that they are valued and loved. Let us choose kindness not only when it is easy, but also when it is difficult, because kindness is a reflection of Christ in us. This week, let us each choose one person to encourage, help, or forgive. In doing so, we practice the kindness God has shown to us. This has been Inez Daily Nights. Until tomorrow.

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If you've been blessed by this program, you can write to Church of God of Prophecy, St. John's, Montserrat. Or you can call telephone number 491-8526. Someone is waiting to talk with you.

0: That's the program, Moments with God, here on ZJB Radio. It is here weekdays after the death announcements at 1:30. Our time is about 17 minutes to go before 2 o'clock right here on ZJB Radio. We invite you to stay with us for more exciting radio that's going to be on and coming up for 2 o'clock this afternoon. Reminder once again, who's going to be in with us? That's right. It's going to be DJ Graves who'll be in taking care of business today at 2 o'clock. So stay tuned. And then this evening, it's going to be Cecil Sapeke Lake is going to be on this evening. All right. So it's all part of exciting radio here on ZJB. A reminder, we have some information for the public. Please take note. Coming from the Bank of Munster Limited, and they're informing customers that the St. Peter's ATM is now back in service. All right? So that's news coming from the Bank of Munster Limited, informing customers that the St. Peter's ATM is now back in service. They're thanking all for the patience and apologize for any inconvenience caused. And also take note that the air quality advisory for Montserrat for today, Thursday, 13th of August, the Disaster Management Coordination Agency, the DMCA, advising residents that the air quality across Montserrat has decreased to moderate levels, and this is due to elevated concentrations of the Saharan dust. And also sensitive individuals encouraged to limit prolonged or strenuous outdoor activities until the air quality improves. Now, when outdoors, consider wearing a well-fitting KN95 or N95 mask. Keep prescribed medications readily accessible and take the necessary precautions to protect your health. Residents are encouraged to stay informed and protect your health. All right. So for the latest air quality information and updates, follow the DMCA right here on ZJB Radio. We'll give you the information and update you as we go along.
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like I usually say, showing his versatility, that's the king again. Yeah, that's the monarch again. Yeah, maybe we should call him that. That's the beer and Caribbean Bound, Bound for the Caribbean. And that's what we're doing, broadcasting from the Caribbean, at JB Radio with me, JGP. Yeah, good afternoon, Sister P. How are you? Teresa Peters, one of the pioneering ladies, Calypso on Montserrat. This is her guy right here, Keith Boyd, Debbie Morrison. The time has come.

multiple time all around. King, monarch, monarch, king. Keith White to be a Mawson. The time has come right here on ZJB Radio. The time has come for me to head out. DJ Gray is going to be in later on. All right. Cecil Sapeka Lake even later. So all part of exciting radio. Thank you so much for being on. Yeah, the last time the beer won, I played his music for a week whenever I'm a month whenever I'm on. So I said again. So listen up. You can check with me. I started from Monday. From Monday gone there. So every once a month. Look out for that. Thank you, everybody. Thank you. Stay good. Keep it sweet. Stay blessed. Stay nice. Condolences to all of us who have lost ones near and dear. Lenny and family. Hey, listen, stay with us. Thank you so much. Don't forget, if you got to make a move, take us along with you because we are portable. The beer. Corruption, this one is. While he's doing his thing, I'm JGP. Listen, I'm done.

0: 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Yo, once kiss her. This is ZJB Mr. Turn on your radio, turn them up, turn them on. Ah!
1: 95.5. Yeah, man. ZJB Radio. Keep it locked in Montserrat. It's Zugulas. And when I'm here, that's the only station I listen to. ZJB. Right here. Right now.
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Time waiting on no man, no woman, no child. 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What have you done with the last 12 days? Really stop and think about it. What have you done in the last 12 days? A pleasant afternoon, Montserrat. Pleasant afternoon, the entire world. 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Hey, yours truly, DJ Grace, in your company. It's my time to shine, my time to burn. Right up until 6 o'clock, that's when I hand the baton over to Cecil Tepeke, Lord Lake. He takes you guys from 6 until 11. The guys before us, you had George Nordmark, JGP Piper. Took you guys from 10 until 2. Getting you up and on your way this morning, of course, with the morning show. And what's on your mind and stuff like that was the morning man himself, BC, Basil Chambers HD. Woke you guys up at 6, took you until 10. Now it's my time, my turn. Give me a message, give me a WhatsApp message, 496-2885. Regular studio lines are 491-7227, 491-9064. So, of course, my time to sign on, my time to burn. At 2:30, we should be hearing from the Digicel family. I know that you guys have some questions for the Digicel family, and of course, that's what we're here to do. We're here to answer them. So keep close to your radio, because at 2:30, we will be reaching out to the Digicel family, getting some answers, and of course, hearing about some new stuff that is going to be rolled out. Yeah. That's coming up at 2:30. 3 o'clock news watch. Today being Thursday, no sports program. No from the pavilion. 5 o'clock community diary. 6 o'clock the major newscast of the day, the news at 6. That's when I say goodbye for today, Thursday. If you're on the JOB, good afternoon to you. Maybe celebrating a birthday, good afternoon. Happy, happy birthday. Good afternoon to those who are celebrating an anniversary. Yeah, many, many more. To continue to enjoy Madonna, La Isla Bonita. So a throwback Thursday today is. We're gonna dig out some sounds from the crates, you know, some golden sounds from the golden era. Yeah, this is Madonna, La Isla Bonita. Of course, on the Latina side of things, for just a little bit on ZJB. In comes Marc Anthony. Vivi mi vida. Good afternoon to all the Spanish-speaking listeners listening to ZJB.

0: Despacito.
1: Right, right, right. And of course, one of the English-speaking listeners said, Grace, I don't speak Spanish. But of course, you have to play this one. Good afternoon to those who are working at the gas stations around the island. Good afternoon to those at Delta. Yeah. Daddy Yankee, Gasolina. 21 down past 2. Turn us up if you can.

the memories, nostalgic feel. 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Never met him. 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Ladies up in here tonight. In comes Wyclef. Alongside Shakira. 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If

0: Where things start is not there, they end. Listen to me, if you only know the amount of Spanish song requests I have here in the inbox, 496-2885.
1: Yes, sir.
0: It seems like I'm going to have to dedicate, I'll have to dedicate an afternoon show when I'm back on in the afternoons, you know, to just Spanish.
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0: Yeah, I know.
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2: The

That's my job here on Zanzibar Radio, while keeping you entertained, of course. So we had our Latina segment. Can I bring it home a little closer to home at least? Let's get some English music in here. As you know, we're digging through the crates, dusting off the dust off of some of these records. Bone to Killer alongside Barrington Levy, Living Dangerously.

the bit. But of course, I did tell you, you know, it's all about digging deep in the crates today. Today, Thursday, taking you way back in time. And when I say way back, I mean something like this.

0: So yeah, we're trying to get linked up with Monique. Trying to get linked up with Monique over there in the 268 with Dadley. Digicel family. I think I got her on. So let me say good afternoon to Monique. Monique, good afternoon. You hearing us?
1: Good afternoon. I am. Can you hear me?
0: Right. I'm hearing you loud and clear. Loud and clear. Seem to have dropped out there, but getting some technical difficulties this afternoon here. So just stand by as we get Monique back online. Had Monique online just a little bit ago. Let me see if we got her back online. Okay, Monique, you there?
1: Hi, I'm here. Can you hear me?
0: Got you. Yeah, we got you. Loud and clear.
1: How has it been? I feel like we haven't connected in so long. How was your summer?
0: It's been a hectic summer. It's not over yet, but it's been a hectic summer thus far, as you know. Just concluded your carnival over there in Antigua. I was over there for a little bit. And of course, took part in some of the activities over there. How is it in the 268 after carnival? How is it with the Digicel family, especially?
1: I mean, it's good. It's a bit hot, but other than that, it's good. It's a bit quiet now that all the festivities is over. You know, it's time to get ready for back to school.
0: Right. And of course, Digicel, I guess that it's a little quiet around Antigua, but I know that the Digicel office is still going like a ticking, like a ticking clock, of course. So tell us, what is up with Digicel? Seem to have lost money there again, boy. I don't know what's happening with technology and me this afternoon. Seems to not be my afternoon at all. As Barrington Levy say, you gotta be strong. bear with me as I get money.

0: course, had to be strong, had to keep strong and stay strong. But I think we got Monique back. Monique, you there?
1: Yes, I'm here. Can you hear me now?
0: Yeah, we were hearing you, and then we didn't hear you, and then we heard you again, and then we didn't hear you. But of course, we're still here.
1: Okay, perfect.
0: Right. So I was asking you, you know, what's up with Digicel? I know that Digicel keeps busy. So what's up with Digicel?
1: Of course, we have so much things happening in the world of Digicel. I first want to start by congratulating all our winners that would have won during our summer campaign promotion. And of course, to congratulate our future winners, because we still have a lot of promotions happening in the world of Digicel. And of course, I finally would like to address the removal of some of the channels for our Digicel fiber service. First of all, we just want to start by apologizing to all our customers that the channel removal has affected. Of course, we pride ourselves in providing you with the best service at all times. So we just want to apologize for those customers who have been affected. We would have circulated communication to our customers just to let them know that the channels would be removed, either via text message or an email would have been sent over to our customers to let them know about this. However, in keeping with providing our customers with the best service, we would have gone ahead and doubled the speeds for our customers if you're on the 200 megabytes plan, or if you're a new customer signing up for Digicel Plus, you can enjoy double the speed on us as part of our committed service to providing you with the best service that we have to offer. We have also gone ahead and added some new channels that customers can enjoy. We now have Live and Loud Cricket Channel that airs cricket 24/7, and I know the CPL is happening. I'm seeing the buzz. You know, I'm over here, you know, I'm also in Montserrat, so I do see they have CPL watch parties and all these stuff around the island. So you can actually enjoy CPL on the Live and Loud Cricket Channel. It's currently showing that. Once you have the variety pack, you can upgrade and be able to enjoy those additional channels that we have to offer.
0: Right. So let's dive into a little more about those channels, Monique, if you have the information to hand. I know that you're very busy, but it's a question that has reached us here at ZGB Radio, you know, numerous times. And of course, we are grateful here at ZGB Radio for the, you know, the transparency with Digicel. So if you could tell us, what was the reason behind it, the removal of some of these channels?
1: Well, the reason behind that was more from a corporate level. Even though some of the channels were removed, we would have gone ahead and added some additional channels to compensate to our customers. And those new channels went in effect on August 1st. So even though you might have lost some channels, we would have added back some new channels for the packages as well, just to compensate. And again, we do apologize for those channels that have been missing. Well, removed. So we went ahead and added 8 new channels to your packages to compensate.
0: Okay, and will these channels be restored, or are these channels, you know, gone?
1: I cannot comment on that one at this moment. But what I can say is, at the moment, even though you may have lost the channels and we're giving you additional channels, we are giving you additional speed as well, just to enjoy all the amenities of the packages that you're currently paying for.
0: And this is to no added cost to the customer?
1: Yeah.
0: Okay, so your
1: double speed is at no extra cost.
0: So your bill remains the same with the change.
1: Your bill remains the same, and you can enjoy double speed. If you're signing up for home internet, you as well can enjoy the double speed at no extra cost, and our existing customers as well can enjoy double the speed at no extra cost.
0: Right. I'm curious to ask, Monique, do you have like a number of how many channels were discontinued?
1: And unfortunately, I don't have that at hand.
0: Okay.
1: But so, I do have the number of channels that were added, and that's 9. 9 additional channels were added.
0: 9 additional channels.
1: Were added.
0: Right, 9 additional channels were added.
1: August 1st.
0: Right, as of August 1st. And that does include the Live and Loud Cricket.
1: Yes.
0: Right. So there you had it. A number of 9 channels were added at no additional cost to you, the Digicel customers. And of course, you did get double speed, no matter if you were signing up or you already had the service. You got your double speed. Is that correct, Monique?
1: Yes, that's correct. And in addition to that, to our customers who are signing up or reconnecting their service, we still have the promotion running whereby you get a chance to win $1,000 US on us for simply reactivating your service. We also have grocery vouchers that are up for grabs once you're reactivating or signing up. And we have smart TVs up for grabs to our customers who are both reconnecting, clearing their bills as well as signing up for home internet service.
0: Right, Monique. I'm getting some questions here. I'm getting some questions here as we go along. Folks are asking, what about, some of them that don't like the, they're not really interested in the cricket, but some of the channels that, probably brought to them some of their favorite shows, sitcoms, or even movies, they were removed. So are there any plans to, probably a survey to see what other channels can be added?
1: Yes, we can take a survey. I mean, our customer feedback is very important to us. So we can work on a survey just to get an update from customers to see what it is that they're like so that we can better provide them with the good service that they're looking for. And in addition to the Live and Loud Cricket channel that I would have mentioned, the 9 channels, they are channels that include movies, series, sports, games. I know persons love to watch sitcoms. All of those are included in the 9 packages that we would have added. So they can come in store and get some more information about the channels available. And like I said, doing the survey is something that we can definitely look into doing as well, just so we can get some feedback from our customers.
0: Right. What about contact support, Moni? Can we have some numbers or email, for those persons who want to reach out to Digicel, probably like this afternoon or tomorrow?
1: Sure, no problem. Give me one second. Let me just get the number for you, okay?
0: No problem. We could do that. So there you had it, folks. A total of 9 channels were added to include the Live and Loud Cricket channels. Yeah, for you cricket lovers, of course. Then with the removal of channels, Digicel customers, they got an extra speed. And this is to no additional cost, no matter if you are a newly signed up member or you're an existing member. This is no additional cost. Your bill remains the same. Price remains the same. Of course, I do have Monique online. She's going to get some contact support information. So if you guys have any queries, any suggestions, you guys could call and reach out to Digicel. Of course, they say that they are, open to doing a survey. Of course, they're trying to get that online. You, the customers, to, hear your views. The Digicel family. So of course, got Monique online. I see the telephone lines going crazy, Monique. They're going crazy.
1: I have the number ready.
0: Right ahead.
1: Let me know. Okay, so they can call 664-393-8982. That's 393-8982. Or they can WhatsApp us at 393-4794. That's 393-4794.
0: Right. And that is
1: for... You need to repeat those numbers.
0: And that is for contact support to Digicel. Right. So, of course, 9 channels were added at no extra cost to the customers. Monique, anything else happening with Digicel? I know it's, not the official finish of summer, but is there anything else with Digicel for the summer season?
1: Well, of course, like I said, we still have our Digicel Fiber promotion that's currently running where customers can get a chance to win $1,000 US cash, smart TVs, grocery vouchers, once they either reconnect their service, clear their bills and reconnect, or pay their bill in full and on time, or sign up for our home internet service. And then pretty soon we'll be rolling out our back to school offers, because as you know, school will be opening up shortly. So we do have a lot of stuff in the pipeline that we're currently working on. And again, to our customers who have been affected by the channel removal, we do humbly apologize. And we pride ourselves in providing you with the best service always. So I'll try my best to get the survey up as soon as possible so that we can get some feedback. We can hear from you exactly what it is that you're looking for so that we can implement it and try to keep our standard of providing our customers with the best service.
0: Right. And Monique, just to let listeners know, where could they look out for this survey? Is it on social media? Is it in store? Where could they look out for it?
1: Most likely we can send it via email to our existing base, as well as make a post on social media with the link taking them straight to the survey, or we can send out a text message to customers as well with the link for the survey as well. So like I said, it's something we'll be working on implementing. So as soon as it's live, I will come back on air just so that persons know, and they will know what channel they can reach out to get the survey as well. So I will come back with all the information.
0: Right, Monique, I'm going to let you go because we're just about out of time, and I know that you're crazy busy there in Antigua. But of course, just let's go over it one last time for those who are joining us. Probably just heard it from a friend that they're talking about the channels and discontinuation and the addition of channels. Just go over that information again for those of them or those of listeners of ZGB Radio who might be just joining us.
1: Okay, no problem. So again, we're apologizing for the channels that were removed. However, we would have added 9 additional channels to the packages as of August 1st. We do as well are offering customers double speed to our existing customer base and our new signups. So you can get double speed on your home fiber service at no extra cost to us. We still have 1,000 US that's up for grabs, grocery vouchers, smart TVs, and so much more to win with your home fiber service. I will be working on a survey so that we can hear from you to see exactly what it is you would like with your home fiber service. And as soon as that survey is ready, I will come back to let customers know how exactly they can access or where they can access that service so that we can hear from you to continue providing you with the best service on island.
0: Right. Okay, Monique, want to thank you so much, you know, for that clear up. And of course, folks have been asking, so I know that they're thanking you for that information. And of course, they are awaiting the survey. And of course, your voice again on ZGB Radio. All the best. And if you haven't had lunch yet, I wish you all the best with your lunch. I know that you are very busy.
1: Thank you so much. I'm actually about to grab lunch now.
0: Right. Do enjoy. Okay, Monique, do enjoy.
1: You as well. Bye.
0: No problem. So there you had it. Monique from Digicel, my big sis, from over there in the 268. As you heard it, 9 channels have been added. As you know, they discontinued some channels. Some folks were asking, what? Today I see my channel, tomorrow I can't see it. As you heard, it's a decision that came from the higher heads. So of course, try to take it easy on my sis. I know. Try to take it easy on my sis. So, of course, more speed added to you, the customers, at no extra cost. That's all a part of the Digicel family, you know, do continue to enjoy. Say, JB Radio 95.5, 88.3 FM. 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
0: Officials from the Blue Belt program have expressed satisfaction with their recent visit to Montserrat. The team, which included experts from the Foreign Commonwealth and Development Office, FCDO, and the Joint Nature Conservation Committee, JNCC, were on island working with fishers, communities, government, and civil society to help shape the future of the island's marine environment. It says with the Ministry of Agriculture, Lands, Housing and the Environment, they held dedicated outreach events that put fishers, community groups and conservation organizations at the center of the conversation. We can hear more details on this story in the news at 6 this evening. In the region, a national youth ambassador is calling for greater investment in early intervention, mentorship, and community-based support as concerns continue to grow over crime and violence involving young people in Antigua and Barbuda and the region. Speaking to Antigua Observer, Crystal Percival said addressing youth crime requires more than responding after young people have already become involved in offending. She believes greater attention must be given to understanding the personal, family, social, and economic circumstances that can influence their decisions. In UK news, the number of homeless children in England living in temporary accommodation has risen 5% in a year to 177,530. That's according to new government figures. January to March saw the 18th quarterly increase in a row, although the number of children living in B&Bs, bed and breakfasts, have fallen. Prime Minister Andy Burnham has pledged to introduce, quote, the biggest council house building program since the post-war period, unquote. And finally, Bangladesh dominated Australia on day one of the first test, despite Steve Smith benefiting from being given not out on review to a ball he later said he nicked. Smith was on 7 when the Tigers appealed for caught behind off Ibadat Hussain, but umpire Kumar Dharmasena was unmoved. The tourists reviewed the decision and Smith appeared to start to walk off, only for the Snicko technology to show a flat line as the ball passed the bat, and so not out, the decision stood. More on this in Sports Zone this evening. That was Newswatch, which came to you in association with Johnny's Mecca Fashions and TSO. On behalf of ZJB's news team, I am Paulisa Reiner, wishing you all a very pleasant day.
2: Jimmy Mozzarella,
0: the government of Montserrat is inviting applications from suitably qualified persons for the post of Director of Education within the Ministry of Education. The purpose of the job is to provide technical and professional leadership and direction of the education services on Montserrat through regulation, training and development to ensure the delivery of the highest quality of education through effective administration at the early childhood, primary, secondary, and tertiary levels, in accordance with agreed policies and objectives based on the available resources. Lead and oversee the department's safeguarding policies, ensuring compliance with legislation and guidelines. Review, strengthen, and build safeguarding capacity and capability within the organization. Key responsibilities include: ensure that schools and other educational institutions are administered in a proper and efficient manner. Directly supervise the education officers, senior education specialists, and principal of MSS, as well as indirectly provide supervision to the heads of schools and teachers to ensure that the service is delivered in a coherent, consistent, and integrated manner. Create and enforce an overarching safeguarding policy for Montserrat schools that includes the appointment of a safeguarding lead. Ensure that all staff are aware of and adhere to the policy and receive appropriate training, including how to recognize signs of abuse and neglect. Complete annual performance appraisals for education officers, senior education specialists. Annual performance appraisals for education officers, senior education specialists, and principal of MSS.

0: in policy development and educational planning, qualification in project management, qualification in school improvement or inspections, or similar qualification. 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Personal qualities include highly motivated, ambitious, collaborative, and willing to take initiative, a real change agent, passionate about education, customer-oriented, forward-looking, energetic, and engaging, able to work well under pressure. Appointments would be made on either a permanent pensionable basis or on a contractual basis for a period of 2 years. If the appointment is on a permanent basis, then the probationary period will be for 2 years before confirmation to the post. Basic salary for this post are 79,320 EC dollars per year. Allowances include 3,600 for entertainment, 720 for telephone, and 9,600 for transport per year. Individuals can find the full details of this application on gomjobs.com. Deadline date for this application, August 28th, 2026.
1: Right, and now with an afternoon time of 10 minutes down past the hour of 3 o'clock, I'm getting a lot of calls. A lot of calls, you know, regarding the digital information. So what I'm going to do for you guys, you know, being a digital ambassador, what I'm going to do for you guys could send me your queries, you know, send me it on ZJB's WhatsApp or send me it on my personal social media or WhatsApp, and I'll forward them over. I'll make sure that the messages you guys sent to me get over to the digital family. So, of course, they could, you know how to assist. Of course, keep it respectful, okay? That's all I'm asking. Keep it respectful so that when I send it over, it doesn't sound like a bag of cussing, okay? That's what I'm going to do for you. I'm going to try to help some of you folks out and see if we could get back, you know, some of your favorite channels, you know, back on Digicel. I can't guarantee you, but we could try. Nothing beats a try. So what I want some of you guys to do, or, you know, those of you who are listening, send your queries, send your questions and stuff like that you may have for Digicel to either ZJB's WhatsApp or my personal social media, and I'll personally deliver them over to the Digicel family. Okay? Can we do that? Help me to help you. Okay, we got just about 11, already at 12 minutes down past the hour of 3 o'clock.
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3: 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This is for the safety of property and the community. Remember, firefighting is our business. Fire prevention is everybody's business.
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0: 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Be there. Can you bend my girl? Can you bend, bend
1: my girl? Can you bend, bend,
2: bend, bend my girl? Naughty
1: production.
2: 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The summer is hot. I did it back. Hey,
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4: 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And you already know the vibes man, Terra Sound. We'll be bringing you the energy. Come hungry because the menu is loaded. Fried rice, rice and peas, macaroni pie, curry goat, baked chicken, barbecue chicken, are you here, Allen? 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
3: MCRS, keeping you informed, joins you here on ZJB Radio. In today's edition of the program, myself, Rochelle, and Lily May will speak on invoices plus the requirements you are to provide when it comes to clearing your goods at the various outstations. Lily May, let us know. What are we to present to a customs officer when clearing our ordered goods at the air cargo shed, post office, and transit shed?
4: In recent times, the Customs Division of MCRS has noticed an increase with importers presenting non-compliant invoices alongside their deliveries and bill of lading when clearing cargo. Non-compliant factors include the following: manipulating the figures for the cost of goods or the grand total, darkening out parts of the receipts with a pen or marker, printing and excluding pages of an invoice which does not display taxes, shipping, and any other charges incurred, presenting paperwork that does not display the item purchase, cost of items, and at times, failure to display where the goods were purchased from. Other non-compliant factors that Customs has come to notice include an importer typing or writing out an invoice for themselves in an effort to make it easy. These are practices we at Customs frown upon and will encourage you to refrain from doing, because under the Customs Management and Control Act, Cap 17.04, Section 114(1) and 114(2), plus Section 115, all non-compliant importers who provide an improper receipt or invoice may be fined for untrue declarations and can also be fined for counterfeiting documents. Let's reinforce what I just mentioned. The Customs Division of MCRS reminds all non-compliant importers who, upon examination of cargo at any of our customs outstations, whether the air cargo shed, post office, or transit shed, presents to a customs officer an improper receipt or invoice, may be fined for untrue declarations under the Customs Control and Management Act, Cap 17.04, Section 114(1) and 114(2), which states untrue declarations. 114(1). If any person A makes or signs or causes to be made or signed or delivers or causes to be delivered to the comptroller or an officer any declaration notice, certificate, or other document, or B makes any statement in answer to any question put to him by an officer which he is required by or under any enactment to answer, being a document or statement produced or made for any purpose for any assigned matter which is untrue in a material particular, he shall be guilty of an offense and liable to a fine of $5,000, and any goods in relation to which the document or statement was made shall be liable to forfeiture. 114(2). If any person knowingly or recklessly A makes or signs or causes to be made or signed, or delivers or causes to be delivered to the comptroller or an officer any declaration, notice, certificate, or other document, or B, makes any statement in answer to any question put to him by an officer which he is required by or under any enactment to answer, being a document or statement produced or made for any purpose of an assigned matter, which is untrue in a material particular, he shall be guilty of an offense and liable to a fine of $10,000 or to imprisonment for 2 years or to both, and may be arrested, and any goods in relation to which the document or statement was made shall be liable to forfeiture. Be mindful that you can be fined for counterfeiting documents under the Customs Control and Management Act, Cap 17.04.115, which states, if any person A, counterfeits or falsifies any document which is required by any customs enactment relating to an assigned matter or which is used in the transaction of any business relating to an assigned matter, B, knowingly accepts, receives, or uses any such document so counterfeit or falsified, C, alters any such document after it has been officially issued, or D, counterfeits any seal, signature, initials, or other mark of, or used by, any officer for the verification of such a document or for any other purpose relating to an assigned matter, he shall be guilty of an offense and liable to a fine of $10,000 or to imprisonment for 2 years or to both, and may be arrested.
3: With that said, Lilimi, how do importers ensure that they provide an officer with the proper invoice or receipt for their shipment?
4: For a customs officer to accept an officially issued invoice or receipt, it must contain the following information: name of exporter or the website, the address of exporter, name of importer, the address of the importer, invoice or order number, date of purchase, description of item, plus the value of item, which may include sales tax, discount, shipping and handling, plus any other cost incurred.
3: Thanks, Lilimi. Will I be right in saying, in regards to the listed requirement, no importer is permitted to counterfeit a document nor present an untrue declaration to an officer, because one can be liable to a fine, imprisonment, and forfeiture of goods?
4: Correct, Rochelle. I wish to add too, it has been noticed that importers are failing to bring along with them their invoices when proceeding for an examination. This will hinder the facilitation of trade. At times, importers are informing members of the department that they do not know what has been shipped. However, we are encouraging that you print and carry all invoices of what you are expecting and not expecting. It will be easier to sort through and have the officer verify during the examination rather than having to be turned back to retrieve them. Failure to bring along any invoices will equate to no examination of your cargo. The best solution? Print all invoices of your ordered products before arriving for an examination at the various outstations.
3: You are joining MCRS, keeping you informed here on ZJB Radio. If you have any further questions on the topic of invoices, untrue declarations, and counterfeit documents, which was covered by Lilimi a moment ago, plus any other queries, you can submit them to customs@gov.ms or mcrs@gov.ms, or call the customs headquarters by telephone 664-491-3816. As Lilimi and I continue, we will get into today's frequently asked questions submitted. Lilimi, our first question today is, I paid for my goods using a gift card and a coupon. The total for my order comes to $0. Why am I still paying customs duty when my goods cost me nothing?
4: This is a question we received often at our outstations when customs declaration entries are being processed. Despite your invoice displaying $0 in the case of you using a gift card, reward point, or a coupon, they are still considered a form of payment as they have monetary value. I'll expound with two examples. A relative overseas wants to give you the perfect gift. Instead of getting it wrong or sending money directly to you, they load a gift card with an allotted amount for you to spend. You will then use the gift card amount to pay towards or pay the grand total of the goods ordered. Although you have not touched any physical money, a gift card or coupon will not change the value of goods. Hence, duty will be calculated on what the goods cost and not on what you spend. This is similar to a reward point system. A store will encourage you to buy goods to build points. Those points will generate towards money off a purchase of goods in the future. This again is a perfect example of money not physically in your hand, but used regardless. Just in case you are thinking, I have also used a discount to purchase my goods. What is the difference between this and a coupon or gift card? To be clear, a discount can apply when a customer meets the conditions ascertained by the company on some products. For example, buying X amount to qualify for a percentage off, whether 5%, 10% or more. Therefore, a coupon or gift card is a form of cash, whereas a discount needs its good to be eligible to apply for money off your grand total, which the duty will be calculated on.
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1: There you had it, the program MCRS Keeping You Informed right here on ZJB Radio. Right after this one, gonna get you the program The Youth Speaks right here on ZJB.

Welcome to Youth Speaks, a program highlighting the achievements of Montserrat's young people in various walks of life. Tune in twice a month on Wednesdays to hear youth discuss their work, goals, and opinions in short interviews. Now for The Youth Speaks.

0: everyone, and welcome back to The Youth Speak, a program all about youth on and from Montserrat and the great things they are doing in their field. I am your presenter, Montserrat's female CARICOM Youth Ambassador, Victoria Chalmers. Today, I am speaking with Miss Nia Golden, a Montserratian youth working in the creative industry. She is a singer, actor, and filmmaker, and has been involved in these fields from a young age. Today, we will be speaking about her past work, as well as how she is currently using these talents. So, Nia, thank you for joining me today.
1: Thank you for having me. I was so excited when you invited me on.
0: All right. So, my first question for you, how did you first get into the creative field? Was it through singing, acting, or some other art?
1: I think singing would be the most direct path. It was the first thing I fell in love with. It is still the one thing that I cannot live without. I need to sing like how I need to breathe. And I would say like during primary school, Miss Dewar, still call her Miss Dewar, but Anne-Marie Dewar to others. She was the principal of St. Augustine Primary School at the time. And I remember telling her about the fact that I love to sing. And she introduced me to Glee Club. And I did that for my whole school life at primary school, and then Steel Pan with Mr. Francis. I did his Easter camp and learned how to play the violin, and it just kind of spiraled from there. And then I also was always obsessed with films and TV. I'm the person that you come to for any questions surrounding that as well. So yeah, I would say singing is like the initial pathway, and then it sort of spiraled into other things.
0: So let's talk about a few of the things you did while on Montserrat. I know you were part of the Montserrat Youth Choir. What was that experience like?
1: It was quite exciting. One, because when you're like in your primary schools, you don't really see students or children from other schools unless it's sports day or maybe like at church or something or some sort of community thing. But usually you're just in your own primary school world. And so the youth choir was a way where I got to make friends with people from other schools, which was really cool. And then we got to work with, so the Montserrat Music Foundation that was created by the late Sir George Martin, they would pay for graduates from the Guildhall School of Music to come to Montserrat and teach music. And so the first music teacher that I had was Mrs. Chalmers, or Rebecca Chalmers, Becky Chalmers, whatever you call her, but she's Mrs. Chalmers to me. She introduced me to musical theatre music. I didn't know what it was at the time, but she introduced us to that style. And then we had Chris. Yeah, the National Youth Choir was incredible. I think it was one of the first instances of using the Montserrat Culture Center. And I remember because of how many students, how many people were performing, we got to use the dressing rooms above the stage. I don't even know if a lot of people know that there's dressing rooms above the stage. And I remember us just being like, I don't know, 9, 10, 11, 12, you know, looking down at people like in the audience thinking, this is so cool that we get to be all the way up here. And it was like the biggest production I'd ever been a part of, all the moving parts and learning all the new songs and everything. So I really miss it. And it's definitely one of the reasons why I pursued musical theatre was because of my experience doing the National Youth Choir.
0: So the Youth Choir was more than just singing, it was performance as well.
1: Absolutely. And then like when Chris joined, I don't know what year, what anniversary it was, but there was the anniversary of the volcano, and he had us do the Ash in the Breeze CD, yeah, where we were covering, yeah, music from people who worked at Air Studios. So that was a really cool experience as well. And that was like, I want to say the first introduction I ever had to like singing in a studio for the, you know, that was really cool.
0: You were also lead singer for the Pulse Band for a while. Tell us about your part there.
1: So that was created by Chris. So that was my second music teacher. And the great thing about all the music teachers is that they all had different backgrounds. So Miss Chalmers was big on like choirs and choral arrangements. Chris was the guitarist, and he brought myself, my brother Josh, who played bass, Enver, who I've known since primary school, and we've done lots of musical stuff together since then. Enver was on keys, Silford was on keys, and Delroy was on drums, and he brought us together. And we started doing songs that he liked and to introduce us to different styles. And then over the years, we were able to evolve and, come up with our own stuff. In the beginning, we would cover a song as close as we could. And then towards the end, we were able to actually evolve it and go and have our own arrangements. And people would come to the rehearsals and have ideas about what we could do. So that was quite exciting. It was a good way for me to get out of my shell, try new songs. I would always say that I was quite shy, but I think if I think back at it, it did take a lot of courage to still get up on the stage anyway. I don't remember ever not performing if I agreed to be there. So it was a great experience to learn how to be on the stage and do different songs and work with a band. Like that was like the most exciting part. I miss it so much. So much.
0: So, what are some of the events you've performed at while in Montserrat?
1: So as Pulse, we got invited to do opening a festival a couple times. We performed at the Governor's House. And then as well, because we would be hired for Pulse events, then sometimes people would hire me to sing the national song as well. So I would do the national song at events as well, which is really cool. But like mostly just like Christmas things. We've performed at like restaurants and people have invited us to do different things. So I want to say we've done like all of the major venues on Montserrat. So, yeah, there's stuff like that.
0: Was there any singing or performing gig that you could say was your favorite?
1: I would say I kind of mark it out in moments in time when we evolved or like grew as a band. So the first instance was Princess Show. I don't know what year it was, but I remember us doing the Princess Show and I did How Come You Don't Call Me by Alicia Keys. And I always remember that. My mother had recorded it. It's on my YouTube channel. And sometimes I will go back because it was like my first fierce kind of singing moment. And then other things I think about is Calabash 2020 COVID year when we had to do everything online. Really love that arrangement. We had lots of fun. And then the last one I would say is Discover Lounge at Viewpoint. That was a really exciting time because we really pushed ourselves to try other arrangements. We worked with other collaborators like Vibesit and Samantha, who's not on Island anymore. So I would say those three moments kind of pinpoint like when we started to change and grew just a little bit more, and we pushed ourselves just a little bit more.
0: I'm glad you mentioned your YouTube channel because that ties into my next question. When did you begin creating social media content to showcase your singing talent, and what kind of inspired you to begin using social media?
1: Well, my mother does communication, she does marketing, so she's usually on the up and up on like what people are doing. At the time as well, I really loved watching people cover songs. Some of my favorite arrangements were covers of other people singing people's songs. And so I don't know who told me to do it. I don't know if it was my mom or it could have honestly have been Chris as well. Sort of pushed me to record myself singing and posting it. And then, people were enjoying it. So I just tried to keep going. And that's just the nature of the world now. It's even gotten 10 times more comfortable and more acceptable for you to post yourself online, doing whatever it is that you're doing, when people are usually a lot more supportive. So it's definitely a good way to get your name out there. And it's even important now with what I'm doing because I had that foundation early enough. Like my mom always instilled us about keeping a clean and professional page. Doesn't mean that it can't be personal because if you go on my page, you'll see, me and my family, you might see me having fun and stuff like that. But it's quite clean to ensure that for any work that I'm hoping to get in the future, I represent myself well.
0: Can you tell us your social media handles so persons can check out your work?
1: Yeah, everywhere. If you type in Nia Golden, I should appear. Instagram specifically, it's Nia A Golden. But everywhere else should just be my name and you should find me.
0: All right. Now, while in Montserrat, you are also involved in photography and videography, working with your mother's media house, Discover Montserrat. Would you say that laid the foundation for your love of filmmaking?
1: I want to say it helped fosters. I wouldn't say it laid the foundation for it because I was always obsessed with films and TV. I am the person who watches something and then tries to find every single behind the scene video, learn what camera is being used, who's the director, where did they shoot it, What was it like doing the scenes? I'm the person who you give me an actor's name and I can tell you the last 10 films they've been in. And when you're like, where have I seen that person? Like I am that person. And I just always love watching films, especially in theater. Like I have paid to get on a ferry from Montserrat to go to Antigua to watch a film because I really wanted to have that cinematic experience. But working with my mom and getting behind the camera, learning how it worked, understanding storytelling and practicing it, and then getting the courage to do it myself, that sort of led into me doing stuff like the Calypso Songwriting series, EBTV season 2, Discover Lounge and stuff like that. It definitely laid the foundation for me to have the courage to go forward, and my mom was a really good support with doing things like that.
0: One of your productions that I want to highlight was in 2019, you released a Calypso songwriting series. What was the production process like for that? Was that your first production?
1: Yes, it was. It
0: What
1: was.
0: was that process like?
1: So I was working with the Black Rhythms Band from 2017 at the time. So I did it for, I want to say, it was 2017, 2018, 2019. So I was going into my 3rd year of doing it. And it was such an exciting experience, a learning experience to sit there. You're in the band house for 10 hours, 12 hours sometimes, learning songs, hearing stories, because people, the artists enjoyed my voice. They would invite me to work in the studio. Somebody specifically, like the late Hero Castle, he hired me a lot to do work with him, and that was just incredible. And so because of that, I thought, well, I have more questions. And as an artist myself, and as somebody who was writing her own music, I always respected Calypso as its own genre. And I knew it wasn't just something that you just did, that you could just do. I thought it did require a certain level of skill and knowledge. And so I wanted to pick their brain, and I wanted to provide the opportunity to ensure that other people had that information, because you just never know how long you're going to have anyone. And so I just invited them because I had a good relationship with everyone. Everyone was quite happy to work with me. And I just wrote down the questions that I was really curious about, and then sort of built the questions from there. And then I worked with Philip Braid, who worked quite closely with my mom because of her government job that she had at the time. So he was always a family friend, and he was more than willing to help because he also wanted to do more of that type of content. So we just worked on it together and came out as that.
0: What other productions did you do while on Montserrat?
1: EBTV season 2. So I don't know if anybody remembers, but that was the year where we interviewed the promoters in anticipation for 2020 St. Patrick's, which was gearing up to be an experience. If you know, you know. And so that was my first time ever doing something like that. Actually, releasing the Calypso series and seeing how well received it was, I was inspired to push myself even further and put something like that together. And then what else did we do? Discover Lounge and the online literary festival that year as well. So that gave you Goodnight Montserrat for the first time, where known Montserratians, professionals, whether it was government officials or queens and teens, they were reading stories to children. And you had the rap edition of EBTV, where we brought together different rappers. Joanna Richards was reading her poem while Tabu was painting it, interpreting it. Yeah, and then you have my documentary that I did in 2022 in commemoration of 6 years of festival. Yeah, I think off the top of my head, that's some of the other stuff.
0: Okay, before I continue, can you just tell us a bit about that documentary in 2022?
1: Okay, so coming off of the songwriting series, I always knew I had more questions, and I always wanted to dive even further into it. And with the 6 years coming up, I felt it on my heart. I want to say about 2022 February, I felt like I really wanted to dive into it. And I remember messaging, I think it was Red Ride. I spoke to him about it, and he kind of like provided me with a foundation. I could ask him whatever questions I wanted to. And then to just try to pursue it, then I heard that Hero was sick, and it really pressed on my heart even further that I needed to ask him as many questions as possible. So I did that, and I tried to speak to as many people as I could. And I just wanted to paint a picture of what Montserrat's Calypso journey has been from the beginning until now, what that looked like, the impact of it. Because anybody who lives on Montserrat knows that we hear Calypso like 365 days a year. You know what I mean? It's so normal. It's so like, I remember when I first moved, like it was something I missed dearly, was hearing it on the radio. So it's quite important to us. It's quite important to the culture. And I was like, no, we should write it down and we should try and figure out why this is. So that was the point of it. And honestly, there's still tons of footage and interview that people have not even seen because I had to like cut it down into a story. And I would still one day like to release more of what I captured. But yeah, that was the goal. And even the bonus feature content, which people received so well as a way to go like, what's your, even though we look up to these icons, what's the performance that you regret? Like, you never think that Hero Castle has a performance that he regrets, but he has one, you know, or of all the songs that people go, how you don't know that song? You know what I mean? Or all the songs that we know as kids that we don't even know what the titles are. We don't even know who's singing the song, what we know of the song, understanding the backstory behind it and who won that year and all of the rivalries. Because from what it sounded like, festival back then, going to Search Park was a whole thing, you know? So I wanted to be able to capture that essence and understand why that is. So that was the goal for that documentary.
0: Where can persons find the documentary? Is it on your social medias?
1: It is on my YouTube channel. So if you type in Nia Golden, it should come up. It's called Calypso, comma, Love Nia. It's like my letter to Montserrat Calypso, basically.
0: All right. Now let's talk a bit about the transition to the United Kingdom, where you currently reside. What prompted your decision to move to the United Kingdom?
1: So I dreamed about doing filmmaking. I dreamed about singing. I dreamed about acting. And I knew that I couldn't do it home, mostly in terms of learning about it. And what I do requires practice. And I really wanted to be around other people whose entire goal was to do that as well. They wanted to sing. They wanted to act. That's why we're here. I had an experience where I went to a summer school in Boston in 2016, and that was, it was just eat, sleep, breathe music. Like the school, everything about it was that. And I was like, I really wanted to get back to that feeling. So I decided to move. I decided to pick musical theater as a way to combine my interest in singing and acting. Never really done acting at the time, but singing, I was like, I could do. So it was a good way for me to learn how to do both at the same time. And yeah, it was just really just because I wanted more. And I also felt at the time that I had exhausted everything that I could while being home. And I just wanted just a little bit more. So yeah.
0: The creative fields in the UK is a lot broader than here on Montserrat. So how was that adjustment process for you?
1: So it was definitely quite scary, the thought of it. Like even before I left Montserrat, I thought about the West End, which if anybody doesn't know, it's England's version to Broadway. So that's where all of the theatres are and that's where all of the big performances are. And just the thought of how do you even get there? You know, what are the steps to get there? And it was one of the reasons why I said, okay, going to school would be a good option because they would tell you how you got there. You know what I mean? But coming here, though, where it's quite normal for people to have been in dance classes and, you know, different type of performance classes and stuff like that. So they had a lot, most people had a lot more background than I did in terms of training. As much as I had experience of singing and stuff like that, which was very valuable, not going to knock it, but there were still other elements that I did not know. So I had to play catch up. And although I was doing musical theater, when I think of musicals, I think of Disney musicals. I think of Aladdin, I think of Belle, you know, I think of Princess and the Frog. I'm not thinking about Into the Woods and Chicago. And there's like, in fact, there's actually lots of like cultural references, nuances that kind of show up in TV shows and stuff that I didn't actually know were musicals. So I had to kind of connect all of those dots and play catch up in understanding the industry that I was trying to get into. I just knew that I wanted to sing and act at the same time, and it did that. And then also understanding that I was going to have to get over my fear of performing. I was going to have to build up my confidence. I was going to have to understand how to take rejection because you have to audition and audition and audition, and people have to say yes or no. And maybe you might get 10 no's before you get that next yes. So all of those things of understanding what it would take and whether I thought I could do it and whether I would give up, you know, finish my degree and find something else to do, or whether I thought, no, this is still what I want to do. And I'm happy to say this is still what I want to do. So
0: that's wonderful. What musicals have you been a part of?
1: So not done anything big yet, but it'll come. I've done a lot of stuff for my course, and recently I got to perform at the Everyman Playhouse, which is a notable theater in the city that I live in. So I'm working with a company. I've joined this company this year. That's been really good, and I'm hoping to continue with them for at least another year, just to get, some more experience and hopefully get to perform in some other venues. So yeah, that one was like it was like a musical review. So we sang popular songs from big musicals. That's what that was.
0: And you've been also using your filmmaking talent. I know you had a short film named Dear Riley. Can you tell me about the inspiration behind that?
1: Okay. So we know that I have a love for filmmaking. The introduction to that has been documentary. It's just purely out of the curiosity behind it. But I also am quite interested in fictional stories. And I set a challenge for myself in my final year that I really wanted to write a short film and direct a short film. And I had actors, around me as part of my course. I had access to equipment. So I was like, I should really take this chance before I finish school and I don't have that access to make something. That film, honestly, I don't. It's not based on anything. It was just a feeling. It was just a thought. A lot of that, I could see the film in my head, but like very vaguely. I couldn't really see it specifically. I just had to keep asking questions and writing and see what it came out to be. And it came out to be Dear Riley, but it's not based on anything. I couldn't even tell you where it came from. It just did. It just did come from something, but it was a great experience because I did lots of the moving parts of it, like wrote it, directed it, I did the camera work for it, I edited it, hired the actors, did rehearsals, the whole thing. Doing that experience showed me how much I don't want to do the entire experience again. Definitely. Don't want to be managing all of it because it was a lot. But it was really good to know what it takes. And I think a lot of times, even if you aren't interested in a particular role and stuff like that, understanding how other people's role works with you, I think will actually make you stronger. And you'll have a good team because you'll be able to respect what each other has to do to get the thing done. You know what I mean? So yeah, Dear Riley is my first baby. I have an Instagram account called Dear Riley Studios because I've decided that when I have like my own, production company, it's going to be called that because I think it should be called after my first, short film. So yeah.
0: So you do plan to continue producing?
1: Oh, 100%. Oh, 100%. The documentary, when it comes out, is going to come out under that as well.
0: Right, so that leads me to my next topic, which was your upcoming documentary. You have a mini series coming up about Montserrat's volcanic eruption. What details can you share on that?
1: So I can say that looking at the reception of the Calypso one, how people received the shorter form content, which was the bonus features, that this will be the same, that it will be more topic based rather than trying to. So like, for example, I have a story about two people who slept next to the volcano. Right? Exactly. So imagine just watching one single video about the story when I slept next to a volcano. That's one story that I have. And I have tons of stories. So it will be shorter content where you can start to just, pick different topics and stuff and just see what it was like for different people. I will tell you that I tried my hardest to cover different areas. So I looked at education, I looked at police, I looked at medicine. I tried to figure out what are all the things that would have been affected. I got to speak to our current premier, who was the premier 30 years ago at the time, which I thought, like, what a crazy coincidence that this could happen. And spoke to him about what that was like during the time. So I spoke to lots of different people. People who were children, who were like 5 and 6 and 7, who were living in other islands at the time and everything was going on. So it covers as much things as I could have done at the time. And I tried to speak to as many people as I could. Honestly, there's still a lot of people I wish I could speak to. But right now, the goal is to just get out what I do have so that people can start watching it and enjoying it. So yeah, it will be shorter form content that hopefully will make it digestible for people. And I really hope everybody enjoys it, because I'm dying to get it out, and I'm dying for everybody to watch it. And I will say I had the most fun just listening to the stories and stuff. So I think a lot of people will enjoy it as well.
0: And we look forward to seeing it for sure. Now, recently, you were awarded the Excellence in Arts and Cultural Preservation Award at the 2026 Caribbean Global Youth Awards. What was your response or reaction to receiving this award?
1: I couldn't believe that somebody would think that I should go up for something like that, or would go up for something like that. I honestly do what I do because I genuinely enjoy it. And I could have asked all of these questions and kept them to myself, but I thought no, so other people should know it and other people should learn. And I think I don't know which word, sympathize, empathize, whichever the right one is right now, with the fact that we have lost so much of our information. And I thought if I could combine my curiosity with my love of video production and capture these stories so that I could have it and other people can have it, then that's what I want to do. I still think that there's, so much that I can do. And so I thought it was quite cool to think that based off of what I've done so far, that somebody thought, no, this is good work and this is something that should be recognized. So I was very, very grateful for the opportunity and for the honor.
0: Are there any singers, actors, and filmmakers that you look up to?
1: Singers, from a vocal standpoint, Cynthia Erivo. I think she's a stunning singer. From a songwriting standpoint, I very much admire Lin-Manuel Miranda, who's written Hamilton. He's written songs for Moana, Encanto. Anybody who has kids, your children have probably ruined your ears with some of these songs. Actors that I look up to, probably have some people, but they're not coming to mind. Filmmakers, I love Ryan Coogler. He's brilliant and what he's been able to do as a Black artist. I really look up to the work that he's created so far, and then how it sort of turned into somebody like Michael B. Jordan directing his own things, who started off doing Creed and stuff with him. Christopher Nolan as well is somebody that I really enjoy. I went to watch his recent movie. I didn't even watch his trailer, but I just knew it was going to be good, so I just went. And I think he's pretty awesome. I love the way how he's really passionate about preserving the art form and like not using special effects and stuff like that. And I think that's really cool. Despite the fact that you have all of this technology, that you can still sort of stick to the basics. And that's something that I am quite interested in, is learning how to, respect the basics, use the basics. Not to say that I'm not against CGI and all this kind of stuff. I'm a superhero comic girl kind of gal, and I know that world could not could be created with all of those elements. But yeah, I would say Christopher Nolan is one of those people. I think the other element that people might not necessarily know about me is that I really love music. I almost pursued film scoring as well. So there are also lots of musicians as well that I really look up to, like Michael Giacchino, Ludwig, who's getting awards left, right, and center, who did The Odyssey and Black Panther and stuff like that. So that plays a big part for me in making stuff. A lot of times I will use music to help me when I'm writing and help me when I'm preparing for other things. It's a huge motivator, and it usually creates a space in my head for the feeling that I'm going for. So that plays a big part in my creative process.
0: All right. So just to recap, we've spoken about your experiences in filmmaking, acting, musical theater, and of course, singing. My final question to you today, Nia, what advice would you give to youth who want to get involved in the arts?
1: Spend time fostering your own ideas. Spend time learning what you like, ensuring that it's not just purely influenced on what other people like. Not to say that you won't be influenced by what you hear. So you should actually try and listen to as many or experience as many different pieces of art, whatever it is that you like, as possible, so that you could see what you like and let that sort of shape your own version of that art. I would say the fundamentals and the basics are very important. It's necessary so that you can build on top of other things. It also allows you to communicate with people across the world. So, for example, learning music theory, so the ability to read sheet music, In the Caribbean, we do have a culture of just learning things by ear, and it is a brilliant gift, and it is one that should be fostered 100%. Alongside that, though, if you wanted to be able to work outside of the Caribbean, if you wanted to be able to collaborate with people just around the world, no matter where they're from, just because you want to make art, if you understood how to read sheet music, you don't have to understand language to read sheet music because it's universal. And so I would say learn the fundamentals that's necessary for the area that you're interested in, because it will give you the opportunity to communicate with people around the world. You're going to be times when you might want to give up on it. There's going to be times when people are going to look at you and go, I already know about that. If you don't have the natural ability of the thing that you like, doesn't mean you can't do it. Natural ability, yes, it does provide a little bit of a foundation, but honestly, if you don't foster it, it doesn't mean anything. So do it because you love it, and doing it because you love it does not mean it's not going to be hard. The music theory is boring. I did not like it, but I knew that if I did it, it would make me better and it would make me stronger. So don't run away from the things that are boring, because at some point it will get easier and you'll be able to see the impact of it later on. From a being on Montserrat kind of thing, if you know that you have dreams of being on bigger stages and you think that leaving would help that, then you should. If you know that you want to be working with different types of people and you need to learn particular things, and being on Montserrat is not going to give that to you, and you have the opportunity to go, or if you think you should go, I suggest going. But understanding that it's going to require a lot of dedication, discipline, you're going to be homesick. So do make sure as well that you have that support back home who can encourage you and say, you're not turning around. Remember, this is what we're going for. Because I know I couldn't do this if I didn't have my mom back home pushing me, and I could come home and complain and she'd be like, yep, this is what we're doing. So yeah, I think that's my advice for now.
0: All right, thank you so much. So, ladies and gentlemen, I've been speaking with Miss Mia Golden, singer, actor, and filmmaker. And of course, she has a docu-series coming out soon all about Montserrat and the volcanic eruption. So we look forward to seeing that. We've been speaking about her experiences as a singer and actor, her pursuing musical theater as a subject, and her creativity in filmmaking and the arts overall. Mia, thank you once again for joining me today.
1: Thank you so much for having me. I've thoroughly enjoyed this conversation.
0: Indeed. And remember, listeners, if you want to hear a repeat of this episode or any other episode of The Youth Speak, you can find them on SoundCloud on Radio Montserrat, CJB. I'm your presenter, Montserrat Female CARICOM Youth Ambassador, Victoria Chalmers, and thank you for listening.

0: 8 minutes down past the hour of 4 o'clock, and of course that was the program The Youth Speaks right here on ZJB Radio. We're into the daily commute. That's between 4 and 5 when you go from the J-O-B to the H-O-M-E. But before we get into that, we gotta do this.
1: This is a message from Fish and Fin's Turtle Conservation Team. 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

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The vibe is keeping up with TribeStar Sound, Golden Eye, Mr. Xavier, and your special guest flying in all the way from Montserrat for their second time around. It's the Dynamic Duo, bringing that raw energy and the vibes you can't resist. 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Don't be the one to hear about it after. Make sure you're there. August 29th, 2026, at the Boston Aspirers 358 Washington Street, Dorchester. This is a party of energy. Can't behave or stay home.

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Do you know what your daily commute? Now just about 17, down past the hour of 4 o'clock. As I always say, between this hour is hold the steering wheel and of course listen to the vibe of ZJB Radio. More Berries in the Afternoon.

Romaine Virgo in the afternoon at 24 down past the hour 4 o'clock. Me can't sleep. More easy sounds on this Throwback Thursday. Your daily commute. Hold on to that steering wheel and, of course, listen to the vibe.

Tempted to Touch. Barry Salmon in the afternoon right here on ZJB Radio. Keeping it locked in, of course, keeping it pumping. In comes the man Tony Tuff. Talking about that first time. The first ever time. Take it away.

Clark, the first time I met you, I couldn't forget you, boy. That's Tony Tough. And then, of course, when I did, of course, get to meet you, and we exchanged conversations, my opening line.

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Yeah, right here on ZJB Radio, digging deep in the crates. Comes Barrington Levy.

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1: Green. And I like how she green up the scene. 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
0: 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No, no, no, no, no, no, no, no, no, no, no. Not that Sanchez. Not that Sanchez. This one. Mm.

Trust me. The sounds of Vermaine Virgo doing that Alton Ellis, you know, cover Justice on your daily commute. We got 6 minutes, or better yet, we got just about five minutes left in the daily commute. Can I play this right here by the Doc Barris Hammond? Just reminiscing on the songs. The songs that made you rock away. This is your daily commute. Tales from the Crates. It's a Throwback Thursday. Gray's in your company on ZJB. Turn us up if and because.

The closure of the Monsert Red Cross and the Treasure Trove Thrift Shop is extended to Friday, 14th August, to accommodate maintenance works. And management does apologize for any inconvenience this may cause. Normal operations will resume on Monday, 17th August, 2026. And for further urgent matters, you may contact the director at 495-1471. The Statistics Department is advising the public that the deadline for submission of the 2025 Balance of Payments forms is Friday, 14th August, 2026. Request is for all outstanding forms to be submitted to the department by this date. The submission of the Balance of Payment forms is requested under Section 7 of the Statistics Act, Cap 6.02. Persons experiencing difficulties completing this form should contact the department at 491-3797 or 491-3794 or email at statistics@gov.ms for assistance. The Monsert Tourism Authority is inviting interested individuals to join their upcoming tour guide and taxi operator certification training. This is your opportunity to build a valuable skill, enhance your professional opportunities, and play a key role in showcasing the beauty, culture, and hospitality of Montserrat. Please register your interest by Friday, August 14th by contacting Nicole Fagan at 491-4702 or 491-4703. The Dave Hill Community Action Group will be having a bring and buy sale on Saturday, August 15th, 2026 at the Dave Hill Community Center. A variety of items will be on sale and the sale starts at 9 a.m. until 2 p.m. Interested persons can WhatsApp or call 493-5686 for further information or to book a spot. Funds raised will be used for community development activities. And electricity customers in the areas of Woodlands and all areas south of Woodlands, you will be without power from 8 a.m. to 1 p.m. on Sunday coming the 16th of August. This interruption will enable the company's technical staff, that's MULS technical staff, to carry out line maintenance work in your area. They do regret any inconvenience. Parents and or guardians of students registered for the Small Beginnings Music Workshop to be held at Salem in the Community Resource Center from August 17th to the 27th. You're asked to take note that transportation will be provided by Clifford's bus and will leave from the Lookout Range Shelter at 8:15 a.m. daily, picking up students along the route to Salem. Lunch will also be provided at this workshop. It is that time again where preparation for back to school begins, and the Dave Hill Community Action Group is once again providing the back to school toolkit for children in the Dave Hill and surrounding areas. Distribution is on Sunday, or better yet Saturday, 15th August, starting from 10 a.m. to 1 p.m. at the Dave Hill Community Center. And finally, in this bulletin of Community Diary, the Immigration Department advises all persons intending to travel to check their passports at least 6 months prior to their travel date to ensure that they are valid. Please be reminded that emergency certificates are issued strictly for emergency circumstances and not where travel delays arise due to expired or invalid passports. That was a look at Community Diary for today, the 13th of August.

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2: Boston, are you ready for the ultimate carnival warm-up? This is the countdown to Boston's Carnival 2026 as the Mansara Spirers present Carnival Jump Off. This event brings pure energy, non-stop vibes, and a taste of the Caribbean straight to the city. Friday, August 28th at the Mansara Spirers. Remember, all roads lead to the Mansara Spirers. 358 Washington Street, Dorchester, Massachusetts. Mansara Spirers. 358 Washington Street, Dorchester, Massachusetts. 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
2: 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We'll be bringing you the energy. Come hungry because the menu is loaded. Fried rice, rice and peas, macaroni pie, curry goat, baked chicken, barbecue chicken, are you here, Allen? 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

close and personal entertainment alongside the Garage Crew out of NYC presents Here Behave, the Carnival Saturday. Saturday, August 29th, 2026, the Aspirers 358, Washington Street, Dorchester, Massachusetts, comes alive as this is the Carnival Vibes you've been waiting for. The vibe is keeping up with Tribestar Sound, GoldenEye, Mr. Xavier, and your special guest flying in all the way from Montserrat for their second time around. It's the Dynamic Duo, bringing that raw energy and the vibes you can't resist. This is all powered by Up Close and Personal International Sound System. 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Don't be the one to hear about it after. Make sure you

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One

So I got 5 minutes. 5 minutes on the hour of 6 o'clock. Of course, this had a lot of good music play, the good music roll, you know, right here on ZJB Radio. But with everything that's good, it has to come to an end. With that, I say, people, I'm DJ Grace. Keep an open heart and open mind. Continue to stay safe. And if you can't be safe, be extremely careful. Do you remember it's all about the Jamaica Tallowers alongside the Guyanese or the Guyana Amazon Warriors tonight, CPL Channel 321. Yeah, do view that CPL game. Do what you gotta do. People, my name is DJ Grace. Keep an open heart and open mind. Continue to stay safe. And if you can be safe, be careful. Until I come your way again tomorrow, 2 to 6, right here on ZJB Radio. It's a Friday show tomorrow. Enjoy the rest of your evening and what's left of it, okay? I gotta go. Bye-bye.

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1: In the headlines, a local medical officer calls for more practical support for NCD patients. The Blue Belt team reports strong local engagement during local visit. And in Guyana, records reveal MV Barima had a long list of defects before deadly sinking. Good evening, I am Keola Green, and this is The News at 6, which comes to you in association with the Bank of Montserrat Limited.
2: All of these chronic diseases were.
1: And now for the news. A tropical depression could form in the Atlantic by this weekend. Forecasters are tracking a tropical wave south-southwest of the Cabo Verde Islands, producing disorganized showers and thunderstorms. Conditions are expected to support gradual development, with a tropical depression possibly forming this weekend. The National Hurricane Center in Miami says the system will likely become a short-lived tropical depression during the next day or two as it moves westward across the tropical Atlantic. However, by late Friday, the system is expected to move into a region of strong upper-level winds and dry air, which should end its opportunity to develop. Interests in Montserrat and the Lesser Antilles should monitor the progress of this system, as gusty winds and areas of heavy rain are possible Friday night and Saturday, regardless of development. It has a high or 80% chance of formation in 48 hours and in the next 7 days. A local medical officer is calling for more engagement with persons who suffer from hypertension and diabetes. Dr. Ekichukwu Chikolu, or Dr. Valentine, says communication is vital in managing these diseases, which are prevalent in Montserrat. His call followed a recommendation by a UK public health specialist, Lydia Robson, for more practical sessions in support of individuals developing personal meal plans and the establishment of support groups.
2: All of these chronic diseases we're talking about is a progressive thing. And over time, people have to, you find out that they continue, they deteriorate, and they further continue with more medications and all of that. So the engagement, it's multifactorial. All the bodies have to come. But again, we have also realized that sometime we had a drive and tried to pitch persons to come to the sessions in the district clinics. But the outcome was not very, very something welcoming. The first day, and the before you know it, everybody lagged away. So I think it still boils down to a constant communication, constant engagement, constant education. Now, a lot of people want you to own responsibility for their own health, which is a very wrong thing we should change. And that behavioral change has to cut across all paths.
1: Dr. Valentine stated that with support from medical teams, all persons with NCDs must take responsibility for their own conditions.
2: That education must start with what you eat. Very, very important. How active are you? Yes, some people have more tedious jobs than others, but again, we need to begin to understand how our food and our gut plays a major part of everything that we become. Because over time, people don't realize that, okay, this goes down the line, you're hypertensive now. Some will say you never go out of the medications. That's wrong. It all depends on how you are self-efficacious to do what? To understand what you need to do and begin to implement that at your own lifestyle. Yes, we can do all the education we want. But the truth is, if persons are not taking responsibility for their health, then it's a no-no. Mm-hmm. So I always try to look at this approach. One-on-one encounters, in those consultations very key. Yes, we see that the standard of care practice doesn't allow you all that frame. Sometimes you just have to be 20 minutes because you're also looking at other persons that are coming into the clinics. But again, that engagement has to continue.
1: Dr. Ikechukwu Chikulu. In other news, more efforts must be made to develop the talents of local youth in the arts. This is a call from reigning Calypso and Groovy Soca Monarch Keith Roy Debeer Mawson. He was speaking at a ceremony welcoming him back to Montserrat on Monday after being crowned the Leeward Islands Calypso King for the fifth time in Anguilla. Referencing soca great Alphonsus Arrowcastle, De Beer said local talent is needed to push Montserrat onto the global scene. He added that those who represent the island well should be celebrated.
3: We had Arrow,
4: and Arrow took us worldwide. I'm trying to do that as well, continue that. But after Arrow, we had nothing. I'm in my 50s. I don't know how much longer I have here or in this art form. Do not wait until I'm not able. Do not wait until I'm gone to try find someone else to continue. We need to start recruiting the children. No, we cannot allow that void. We have to keep them. Yes, my daughter is coming, but she's only one. We need 5, 6, 7, 8, as much as we can get. We need to start scouting for the youths, see what their talent is, whatever they could do, and start working with them so we don't have that lull. All right? So that's one of the things I want to see this government and monstrations put in place, that we have continuation of the arts as we go along. No one person is supposed to be out there alone. When the Jamaicans go, when the other countries go, they go together. That's why they're so strong. We need to get as strong as them and beyond. And we need to award our people when they're successful.
1: Keith Roy Debeer Mawson. Officials from the Blue Belt program have expressed satisfaction with their recent visit to Montserrat. The team, which included experts from the Foreign, Commonwealth and Development Office and the Joint Nature Conservation Committee, JNCC, were on island working with fishers, communities, government and civil society to help shape the future of the island's marine environment. It says with the Ministry of Agriculture, Lands, Housing and the Environment, they held dedicated outreach events that put fishers, community groups and conservation organizations at the center of the conversation. The priorities identified in these stakeholder sessions were then translated into a delivery plan, turning local voices into tangible action and laying the foundations for the future sustainable management of Montserrat's waters. Speaking at the town hall meeting, International Implementation Co-Team Leader at JNCC, Sara Valenti, reported on the feedback they received from the local stakeholders.
5: Across all of the discussions, there were some strong priorities coming through. Young people are the priority audience. One of the reasons for that is that young people are champions and they will have conversations at home and influence their parents. Learning should be practical, engaging and hands-on and influence their parents. So involving

0: And stakeholders felt it was really important that traditional knowledge is passed on. And stakeholders mentioned that communication must be simple, practical, visual, and community-led. So the focus would be to connect people to the sea more, build understanding, and therefore support action. There was a clear message for a consistent youth engagement program. Some ideas around this were a Montserrat Explorer, Ocean Explorer program, which could involve summer schools, after-school clubs, field trips and practical activities, potentially snorkeling, fisheries site visits, and species identification and fish ID guides. There was also a clear message to involve young people in taking action through things like beach cleans, marine litter surveys, turtle activities, coral restoration, and citizen science and habitat regeneration.
1: Sarah Valenti. Bluebelt says, during their time in Montserrat, Minister of Agriculture, Lands, Housing, Environment, Youth and Sports, the Honourable John Patrick Osborne, attended all the sessions, demonstrating strong leadership and the government of Montserrat's commitment to a sustainable blue economy, thriving fisheries and the protection of 20% of Montserrat's waters. And in related news, the head of the Montserrat Government UK office has welcomed Montserrat joining the Bluebelt programme. Kireta Farrell describes Montserrat's inclusion as a significant development. The programme supports the UK overseas territories to protect and sustainably manage their marine environments while providing access to specialist expertise and technical assistance. Farrell says for Montserrat, participation will strengthen work in areas such as marine conservation, ocean management, and biodiversity protection. She notes that it also creates opportunities to build local capacity, improve the evidence available for decision-making, and support the sustainable use of the island's marine resources. According to Ms. Farrell, the announcement marks an important step in safeguarding Montserrat's natural environment for future generations and ensuring that the island benefits from wider UK support and partnerships in marine protection. Applications are now open for the Montserrat Island Scholarship. The scholarship, administered through the Human Resources Management Unit's Learning and Development Division, offers financial support for individuals pursuing further tertiary education at the University of the West Indies or another approved institution. It provides 80,000 EC dollars per year, covering tuition, books, accommodation, and travel for the recipient. Applicants are required to submit a completed application form, academic transcripts and certificates, details of their proposed course of study, references, and an essay or personal statement. Completed applications should be returned to the chairman of the National Training and Scholarship Advisory Committee through the Human Resources Management Unit at the Office of the Deputy Governor. Applications can be submitted by mail or by email to training.hrmu@gov.ms. Further information is also available from the Human Resources Management Unit. In other news, a series of internal records on the MV Barima in the months leading up to the deadly July 18th incident suggest that the 87-year-old state-owned vessel had a long list of medical or mechanical and electrical defects that were brought to the attention of the authorities. Built in 1939, the vessel capsized in the Atlantic Ocean off the coast of Essequibo with more than 179 persons on board. More than 100 persons lost their lives in the tragedy, with the bodies of 73 being recovered so far. The details in this Guyana News Force news report.
2: The handwritten reports seen by news source span the period of 5 months from November of 2025 to March of this year. And in those reports, a number of defects were cited, from an out-of-service generator

0: defective heat exchanger to deteriorated batteries and burnt out wires. The reports were compiled by the chief engineer of the Marine Division. In a November 17, 2025 report, a request was made for the generator on the vessel to be serviced or repaired. It was explained that a critical switch on the generator was not working at the time. Later that month, on the 30th of November, there were four additional reports on the vessel. One of the reports indicated that while the MV Barima was in Port Kaituma on the 28th of November 2025, the lights on the vessel shut down. When the vessel was inspected by the engine room staff, the wires that were connected to the changeover switch and the panel were found to be burnt out. In a separate report on the same day, the authorities were informed that the number one generator on board the vessel was out of service, which was due to the fact that the defective water pump and the fan were out for repair. The defects were listed as critical, with urgent repairs needed. In another report, a request was also made for a defective heat exchanger or keel cooler to be replaced. The heat exchanger forms part of the engine's cooling system. It was explained that at the time, the head exchanger was working at a high temperature. In the report, it stated that the matter should be treated urgently. Another report for that day spoke to a leaking exhaust on the main engine of the vessel, with another request for repairs submitted. In a report on the 18th of February this year, a request was made for a battery lug to be ordered for the MV Barima. Meanwhile, on the 9th of March, requests were made for a number of defects on the vessel to be addressed, including a broken pipe in the hatch of the vessel. Since the tragic incident, the government has maintained that the aged vessel was seaworthy. But as he faced the court late last month, the captain of the ill-fated vessel, Kevin Price, said the vessel was saddled with issues. Price, along with another crew member and the loading superintendent from the Transport and Harbors Department, are facing 7-2 counts of murder. They are currently on remand. Meanwhile, President Irfan Ali has launched a commission of inquiry into the deadly MV Barima tragedy. Among other things, the commission is mandated to conduct a thorough, independent, impartial, and comprehensive public inquiry into all circumstances surrounding the capsizing and sinking of the MV Barima ferry on the 18th of July. The commission is still to begin its work.
1: And finally in the news, Justice Dr. Irving Andre cautioned that Dominica is currently on a trajectory towards severe systemic disruption rather than positive transformation. While acknowledging comments regarding the desire for local citizens to voice their opinions, Andre argued that the core challenge does not stem from resident voters. Instead, he pointed to the organized importation of individuals from various regions within the Eastern Caribbean and beyond, noting that external actors are actively working to manipulate election outcomes and undermine the integrity of the voting process.
2: There's no biblical road to Damascus in Dominica as we speak. There's only a road to destruction, a road to damnation. Now, Simeon said something I'm gonna agree with him. He said, I hope that people of goodwill will send a clear message. Simeon, they will, but that's not the problem. The problem are those persons who are going to be imported from every nook and cranny in Dominica, from every corner in the Eastern Caribbean and elsewhere. You made mention about this big guy from Santa Roma who is actively playing his role in stealing elections. Therein lies the problem. Therein lies the plague. Because if that process is replicated throughout Dominica, you could see the infestation.
1: Justice Dr. Irvin Andre. A by-election will be held in the Roseau North constituency on September 7th. And that was the news which came to you in association with the Bank of Montserrat Limited.
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9: Starting off with cricket, Bangladesh dominated Australia on day one of the first test, despite Steve Smith benefiting from being given not out on review to a ball he later said he nicked. Smith was on 7 when the Tigers appealed for caught behind off Ibadat Hussain, but umpire Kumar Dharmasena was unmoved. The tourists reviewed the decision and Smith appeared to start to walk off, only for the Sneeko technology to show a flat line as the ball passed the bat, and so the not out decision stood. Smith went on to make 71, but his teammates otherwise struggled in Darwin as Tigers fast bowler Hassan Mahmood took a career best 6 for 55 to help dismiss the hosts for 198. Bangladesh reached 96 for 1 at the close, trailing by 102 runs. Australia have never lost a home test to Bangladesh, only losing once to the Tigers in 6 previous tests in 2017. This is the first of a 2-test series. Still in cricket, Barbados Senator John King is throwing support behind a call by two cricketing greats to establish a cricket academy in honour of Barbados national hero, the late Right Excellent Sir Garfield Sobers. Speaking as members of the Senate paid tribute to Sir Gary on Wednesday, Senator King said he stood with Brian Lara and Sir Clive Lloyd in their call for an academy where young cricketers can learn to portray the skills and excellence that define the national hero. Senator King said humility, consistency and respect were the pillars on which Sir Gary's legacy rests, and that the best tribute to the cricketing legend would be to follow in his footsteps.
10: They made the call for us to establish some sort of a cricketing academy somewhere where those young cricketers can have the experience of having the wealth of knowledge and proper training and all the other things that goes with making a good cricket team. And this is not just about winning. When I listened to them speak, I could tell that this was about representing the Caribbean in a manner that people would be proud. Sir Gary never kept knowledge to himself. He mentored, he guided, he encouraged. He reminded young athletes that talent must be matched with humility, discipline, and respect. His advice was not only about cricket, it was about life. He gave freely, and in giving, he multiplied greatness. He inspired, not by speeches, but by example. His actions spoke louder than any words could. He showed us that leadership is not about commanding, it is about embodying. He showed us that leadership is more than just being the leader. Generations have been moved to dream bigger, to stand taller, to believe in themselves because of what he did, not merely what he said. His life was his message.
9: Senator John King. In football, the Grenada Football Association, GFA, has welcomed FIFA President Gianni Infantino's decision to withdraw the proposed FIFA Forward Enterprise Initiative, describing the move as a demonstration of his commitment to unity among FIFA's member associations and confederations. In a statement, the GFA reaffirmed its support for good governance, due process and transparency, saying the principles are essential to maintaining accountability and confidence in FIFA's decision-making processes. The association also said it would not support actions by any member association or confederation that seek to bypass or undermine established FIFA processes. The GFA credited Infantino's leadership with providing increased financial and technical support for football development in Grenada over the past decade, particularly in grassroots, women's and girls' football. It also appointed to increased opportunities for smaller football nations to compete internationally, noting that Grenada's national teams have travelled more frequently in recent years for competitions and friendly matches. The GFA cited Cabo Verde's recent World Cup participation as an example of what can be achieved when smaller footballing nations receive greater opportunities and support. The association reaffirmed its support for Infantino and thanked him for his contribution to football development in Grenada and the wider Caribbean. And finally, in tennis, Jack Draper slumped to a straight sets defeat in the first round of the Cincinnati Open after leading 5-2 in the second set. The Briton looked set to force a deciding set against Spain's Martin Landelusi, but the former world number 4 spurned 6 set points as 20-year-old Landelusi won 5 straight games to clinch a 6-3-7-5 victory. Draper finished with 47 unforced errors and 12 double faults against the world number 64. He was playing just his second match since June, having recently lost to Terence Atmain at the Canadian Open. A persistent arm injury kept Draper sidelined and caused his world ranking to plummet from 4th to as low as 160th in a 12-month period.
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6: And here's now time for our local weather forecast, valid up to 8 p.m. tomorrow, Friday, August 14th, 2026. The ridge will maintain generally settled and hazy conditions with pockets of low-level moisture, producing a few brief passing showers. Weather tonight, fair to partly cloudy and hazy with a 40% or moderate chance of overnight showers. Weather tomorrow, partly cloudy and hazy with a 40% or moderate chance of passing showers. Winds are east-northeasterly at 17 to 33 kilometers per hour or 10 to 21 miles per hour. Seas are 1.5 to 2.1 meters or 5 to 7 feet. A small craft advisory is in effect. Sunrise tomorrow 5:55 a.m. and sunset tomorrow 6:35 p.m. And that was the local weather forecast brought to you in association with Edith Enterprises Awi Shopping Center. And that's it for the news at 6 for today. The next newscast from ZGB's news desk will be the morning news tomorrow at 6 minutes after 7. Recapping the main headlines, a local medical officer calls for more practical support for NCD patients. The Blue Belt team reports strong local engagement during Montserrat visit. And in Guyana, records reveal MV Marima had a long list of defects before deadly sinking. You can listen again to the news by logging on to www.zjbradio.com, or you can link us on the Spirit of Montserrat Facebook page. For ZGB News, I am Keola Green, wishing you, on behalf of the rest of the news team, a very pleasant evening.

pleasant good evening to everybody. Welcome to Sedgeb. Sunset Serenade, nighttime. Taking you right up until 11 o'clock this evening. Cecil Lake here with you. Just heard Sedgeb's 6 o'clock report, news at 6. 25 on 7. Here's hoping that you had a productive day so far. Those who are heading out for the nighttime can have a productive one also. Simply because. Taking ZGB with you, here, there, everywhere, coast to coast, 95.5, 88.3 FM.

it's hard to say that I'd rather stay awake when I'm asleep, because my dreams are bursting at the seams.

Music going from Dido. 6:45 evening time. Just want to thank you. Hey, just took a look to the left of me. Just realized that I missed the sunset. It's a bit overcast, isn't it? A bit cloudy out there, eh? Don't think you'd have got a good one. But that's okay. It's quite all right.

Teddy swims. Losing control, lose control for different reasons. tell her the music makes you lose control. You was at GB Radio, Thursday afternoon. Someone is losing control. R.E.M., they're losing my religion, their religion. 10 minutes on 7.

0: Hello, this is the BBC World Service with Katie Razzle. Join me in 5 minutes for the show that lifts the hood on the entertainment and news business. This week on The Media Show, the reporter behind one of football's biggest scoops, FIFA's plan to sell stakes in the World Cup to private investors. He tells us how he uncovered Gianni Infantino's now scrapped strategy and why football journalism has become more investigative. Also, the resignation of a Cambridge professor has sent shockwaves through British academia and raised fresh questions about legal threats to journalism. We hear from the reporter who says lawyers prevented him from publishing his investigation. And as more TV stars build audiences on YouTube, Top Gear legend James May joins us to discuss making the move online. That's all on The Media Show on the BBC World Service after the news.
1: BBC News with Neil Nunes. Democratic Party lawmakers in the United States have expressed serious concern about conditions on board an aircraft carrier that's on an extended deployment in the Middle East. They say reports of supply shortages, broken plumbing, and other problems on the USS Abraham Lincoln are simply unacceptable. They also highlighted extreme fatigue and burnout, with reports that some service members have tried to jump overboard. The Defense Secretary Pete Hegseth was dismissive of the criticism.
2: A completely misrepresented. Listen, we make sure at every ship, every crew, every captain has everything we can provide them at every single moment. And so to that crew and to all those crews, we're going to do everything we can for you, and we are so grateful for their dedication.
1: The United Arab Emirates has strongly condemned an attack on two oil vessels transiting the Strait of Hormuz, saying it was an act of piracy. The UAE accused Iran of carrying out the attack on two ships of the Abu Dhabi National Oil Company. The Democratic Republic of Congo has detected Ebola in a sixth province as the country's outbreak continues to spread rapidly. Health officials say a man who traveled from an affected area died and later tested positive for the virus. From Kinshasa, Emery Makumenu.
3: A patient has died in Bouta, the capital of the Bauele province, neighboring the Central African Republic. This brings the number of affected provinces to six, nearly 12 weeks into the response, with the outbreak spreading westwards. The World Health Organization says it's moving faster than any previous Ebola outbreak. The Africa CDC warns contact tracing is nowhere near good enough.
1: European governments are warning that extreme temperatures and a lack of rainfall are causing major economic damage as the continent endures the fifth heat wave of the year. Details from Nick Beek.
4: Lots of different sectors affected. For example, agriculture, the main body that represents farmers in Italy, says that the damage done could run to 3 billion euros. The Rhine and the Danube, two rivers that normally transport so much in the way of freight and on cargo ships and other sort of vessels, they're not able to get nearly as far as they normally would because of the low water levels. So smaller boats are having to pick stuff up. In Germany, they've seen an impact as a result of that, because normally these vessels would bring a lot of oil and petrol and other sort of fuel. There's been a direct impact on the price of petrol for people at the pumps.
1: Israel's confirmed it killed a senior police official in Gaza City. The IDF said Jamal Abu Kamil was a Hamas commander involved in the October 7th attacks. The death had been announced earlier by Gaza's interior ministry. This is the world news from the BBC. Cuba has condemned the decision by the Dominican Republic to expel at least nine of its diplomats, saying the move was driven by pressure from the U.S. The Cuban Foreign Ministry said there was no justification whatsoever for the expulsions and that the decision had significantly damaged ties between the two Caribbean nations. Ballots are being counted after polls closed in Zambia's general elections. Voters have been choosing a president, members of parliament, and local councils in a contest dominated by the economy and living costs. Australian researchers have developed a new immunization strategy that could one day prevent malaria by transforming future mosquito bites into booster shots. By using a drug compound to trap the parasite in the liver, Scientists extend the time available for the host's immune system to stop its development, and a future mosquito bites containing the parasite would then trigger an immediate immune response, allowing the body to identify and destroy it. In preclinical study, mice demonstrated robust protection against malaria for up to 2 years. Builders for a groundworks company in Belgium working on a renovation project have found a chest filled with gold bars and gold coins bricked in the wall of a cellar. The treasure is estimated to be worth more than $10 million. Here's Ian Skippers.
5: The builders literally struck gold when they were drilling in a cellar wall to lay new waste pipes. The discovery was made in the town of St. Gilles Dendermonde in East Flanders, and the owners of the building were immediately notified. They, in turn, called the police, who seized the gold and brought it to a safe location. It is unclear how long the chest had been hidden there, and why, and whom it belonged to. Police are investigating whether there are rightful owners of the treasure, or if it's linked to illegal activity.
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8: We had it, folks, the BBC World News. 7:15, we take a look at our community diary. Yeah, grooving with Zeddy Breen in the nighttime. Here comes Mike. Mike and the Mechanics. The living years, huh?

Getting down to 7:15, 15 past the 7 o'clock. Let's take a look at a community diary. The closure of the Montserrat Red Cross and the Treasure Joe thrift shop will be extended until tomorrow, August 14, Friday, August 14, to accommodate maintenance works. Apologies extend for any inconveniences this may cause. Normal operation will resume on Monday, August 17th. And for further matters, you may contact the director on 495-1471. The Statistics Department is advising the public that the deadline for submission of the 2025 balance of payment forms is tomorrow, August 14th, Friday, August 14th, and please take note of that. And the submission of the balance of payment forms is requested under Section 7 of the Statistics Act, Cap 6.02. And you can contact the folks at the Statistics Department on 491-3797 or 3794. Do you have a passion for Montserrat and enjoy meeting people? The Montserrat Tourism Authority is inviting interested individuals to join our upcoming tour guide and taxi operator certification training. And this is your opportunity to build valuable skills, enhance your professional opportunities, and play a key role in showcasing the beauty, culture, and hospitality of Montserrat. And you have until tomorrow, Friday, August 14th, to register. You can contact Nicole Fagan on 491-4702 or 4703. The Dayville Community Action Group will be having a bring and buy sale this coming Saturday, August 15th, at the Dayville Community Center. A variety of items will be on sale. Sale will start at 9 a.m. and goes up until 2 p.m. Interested persons can WhatsApp or call 493-5687 for further information or to book a spot. And funds raised will be used for community development activities. Montserrat Electricity Limited, that's MUL, would like to inform the consumers in the following area that your electricity supply will be interrupted as follows. And this is Woodlands and all areas south, and this takes place on Sunday, this coming Sunday, August 16th, from 8 a.m. to 1 p.m. These interruptions will enable the company's transmission and distribution staff to carry out line maintenance work in these areas. The Montserrat Utilities Limited regrets any inconveniences these interruptions may cause, and we hereby solicit your patience during this time. Parents and guardians of students registered for the Small Beginnings Music Workshop to be held at the Salem Community Resource Center from August 17 to the 27th are asked to take note of the following. Transportation will be provided by Clifford's bus and will leave the Lookout Range shelter at 8:15 a.m. daily, picking up students along the route to Salem. Lunch will be provided at the workshop. It is the time again for preparation for back to school. The Dayville Community Action Group will once again be providing the back to school toolkit for the children in the Dayville and surrounding areas. The distribution will be on Saturday, this coming out Saturday, August 15th. And the starting time is 10 o'clock. That's 10 o'clock. That's 10 a.m. It goes up until 1 p.m. at the Dayville Community Center. Okay, folks, that's where we're going to leave it for Community Diary at this time. You with ZGB Radio. We got an evening time of 19 minutes down past the hour of 7 o'clock.

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1: What's on your mind? What's on my mind? Don't you want to know? Well, just in case you missed it, here's some of what transpired during the last show. So the show started with Basil wishing Blessed Earth Day to Montserrat's ambassador extraordinaire, if there was ever one, Iris Lake Ryan, for all that she has done. He reminded us that long before St. Patrick's became a thing, Iris was in the ring, coming home every year, and through social media, our activities she would share. So the premier was back in the studio as promised on Tuesday to answer some more questions and listen to what the people had to say. To the economists who decide that based on former governments, what this government should or should.
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0: And now the 7:31, folks, got to pull it on around. Stuart got to bring to you the only obituary for this evening.
1: It is with profound sadness that we announce the passing of Leroy Cabey, affectionately known as Rockstone, who transitioned this life at the age of 68 on August 3rd, 2026. He was a former resident of Harris's Village, but last resided in St. John's, Montserrat. He was preceded in death by his mother, Louisa Cabey Harris, his siblings, Kenneth Bradshaw and Sylvia Harris Benjamin. Left to mourn are his siblings, Emmanuel Bradshaw and family in England, Rainford I. Paul Harris and family in Antigua, James Spaddix Harris and family in Antigua, Hillary Harris and family in Antigua, Ron Bobby Harris in Antigua, and Veronica Cider Harris in Antigua. Left to mourn are attended family members to include Eleanor, Gloria Brown, Veronica Brown and family, Mary Bradshaw Osborne and family in the UK, and Basil Chambers in Montserrat. He will be deeply missed by his friends Corporal Ashley Greeley and his wife Rosemond and family in the UK, Francis Weeks and family, Wilton Screw Kerwin, Dorothy and Lanisha in the UK, Taffy, Lirinette, Elvie Fenton and the Pink Palace family, Lamb, Cavill Greenaway, Jonathan Thomas, Rosemary Smith in Antigua, the Sankofa Lady in Montserrat, his former co-workers at the Public Works Department, former residents of Harris's Village, residents of St. John's and Level Peace, the Spanish community, and many other friends and relatives too numerous to mention. Homegoing service for the late Leroy Cabey, affectionately known as Rockstone, will be held on Friday, August 14, 2026 at 3 p.m. at the Lookout Cemetery. The family wishes to thank everyone who came together to organize his homegoing service. May his soul rest in eternal peace and rise in glory.
0: And the management and staff of ZJB Radio do extend our deepest condolences to all those left to mourn. Such a busy evening time. We got 7:34, 26 minutes, moving up on the hour of 8 o'clock.

Thursday Night Vibes Radio on ZJP Radio. Enrique Iglesias. Calls this one Escape. Escaping through the nighttime with ZJP Radio. Taking you to different places. We're good, right? We got it together. Of course we're good. It was a good night to the folks in the islands locked into ZJP Radio at this time. Send Martin, how you doing? Send Cry, send the, well, the US Virgin Islands. 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